0: In Oceanside on the 5 North, right at Harbor, we got some debris in the middle lanes. And if you're on that 5 southbound, heading into Camp Pendleton, you're going to have a really slow ride starting right around Bassalone, and you'll stay in the brakes down to the 78. On the 78 west at El Camino Real, got a report of a crash over on the shoulder. Your 78 eastbound from the 5 to the 15 is going to be 24 minutes. And if you're on that 5 southbound, from Sorrento Valley to downtown is now 29 minutes. 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On the next Our American Story podcast, they'll share the story of the last slave ship to America. It came in 1860. You won't want to miss the next episode of Our American Stories. I'm Jenny Harmon, Cogo's next real-time traffic update at 513.
1: Cogo's update, San Diego weather. Going to have that wind advisory in the deserts and mountains this weekend, starting tomorrow afternoon, running until late on Sunday night. Tomorrow, the low 70s at the water, upper 70s inland. Cooler for Sunday and then warming back up next week. Downtown San Diego right now at 68. I'm Jack Cronin. 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
2: Well, there's been a settlement in a case against the city of San Diego that's going to cost you, the taxpayer, $450,000. But it's because the city of San Diego violated the rights of William Dorsett after a federal free speech lawsuit over a Balboa Park bubble show, a confrontation that led to the collapse of a 130-year-old city law to criminalize offensive language in public. The explosive case exposed broader allegations that San Diego officials targeted buskers or performers in public expression through vague, selectively enforced ordinances now facing increased scrutiny under the Constitution. San Diegoville did a story on this. And you know what's interesting? This, to me, ties into the recent discussion we had that, by the way, Richard Bailey, candidate for San Diego City Council, was a part of, where they were trying to, the city was trying to block people from playing volleyball before 8 a.m. Now, they could only do this on city courts because it was perfectly legal for people to play volleyball if they brought their own nets. But in the same location, if you used the city nets, they were going to ticket you. And then we go back even farther and we have Nama Steve, who was hosting free, come if you want, yoga classes on the beach. And, of course, some Karen was upset that hot women were doing yoga on the beach. And so they included him in this nonsensical regulation that they had that was designed to keep people from, you know, selling food and stuff like that right in front of restaurants. And it was a violation of their freedom of speech, right? Because there was no business transaction with hot women doing yoga. And maybe if they gave a donation to their yogi, Nama Steve, that's not the same as a business transaction. So there's a lot to this, and the city of San Diego is going to pay $450,000 to an artist that was arrested after calling park rangers bullies. And in a way, he's kind of right. So that artist is on the line with us now. Is it William Dorsett? How are you, sir? Do we have him? Okay. All right. Okay. Okay. I misunderstood. We will have him in the next segment. That's when we will have him. Okay. San Diegoville reports that what began as an argument over soap bubbles and street performers in Balboa Park has culminated in a $450,000 legal settlement. The repeal of a 130-year-old San Diego ordinance and yet another federal rebuke of the city's handling of public expression in parks and other civic spaces. So San Diego not only has a hard time balancing its budget, but the city council has a hard time understanding the First Amendment. San Diego artist, we'll take it in the next segment, Tim. San Diego artist and street performer William Dorsett has reached a $450,000 settlement with the city of San Diego following a years-long legal battle stemming from a 2023 incident in Balboa Park in which he was cited for disorderly conduct after criticizing park rangers while defending another busker during a bubble performance and an enforcement action on that bubble performance. Is this? I think they gave a ticket, and I think it said liquid littering is what they said it was. And I, again, I'm trying to figure out, like, what about bubbles is a nuisance to people? I mean, look, I get it. Buskers, as they call them, are street performers, and it can get out of hand. I understand that. But it can also be part of what makes the character of a given area. And California has long been known for having a lot of buskers, a lot of street performers in areas like the beach and Balboa Park, people that play, you know, musical instruments, and then you give them tips. And here's the way I look at this. Number one, I'm in a public place. If I want to play guitar in a public place, I can play guitar in a public place, right? You probably don't want to hear me play guitar in a public place, but I can. I'm an American, and I'm allowed to express myself in a public place. And I look at this as if you have a busker, right, may not have, like, say, gainful employment as somebody doing a job 9 to 5, but they have a talent, and they're using that talent to entertain people, and they're getting paid. That, to me, is legitimate in every shape and form, right? If you have a talent, if you can do animal bubbles, if you can do magician tricks, if you have the ability to play an instrument well, look, if you don't play well, people are going to boo you off the public stage. They're not going to give you tips, whatever. You play well, they're going to give you tips. You're doing something in exchange for the tips that come in. So that's a fair exchange. And people can choose to do that or not do that. They can choose to support you or not support you. So anyway, the city moved in, and the Rangers were criticized, and they hit this guy. Dorsett citation was under San Diego Municipal Code 56.27, an obscure ordinance dating back to 1895 that criminalized offensive, vulgar, and indecent language in public spaces. So when he called them bullies, that's what they said he had done. Wow. So we're going to talk to William Dorsett in just a little bit. He's got this settlement. Good for him. I hate that the taxpayers have to be on the hook for this, but that's not his fault. That's the city's fault for being stupid. We'll talk about this more when we continue. I'm Leland Conway, News Radio 600 KOGO, live on the iHeartRadio app.
0: On the 15 southbound, right at the 52, we've got that crash. It's right at the end of the carpool lane. And once you're past that, in the main lines, it's still going to be slow down to about Arrow Drive. 15 southbound, Escondido downtown, it's going to take about 26 minutes. On the 805 north of University, got a stall over on the right shoulder. Heading into Lemon Grove, 94 eastbound at College Grove, got a crash over on the right shoulder. And if you're on that 805 south Sorrento Valley to Chula Vista's, 36 minutes. 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
2: City of San Diego in trouble again because they don't seem to understand the First Amendment. First, it was hot women doing yoga on the beach. Then it was beach volleyball before 8 a.m. nonsense. And then, of course, going back to 2023 and 2024, we had a bubble artist. You know, like a busker. You know, they make a little money from tips. They do shows and stuff for people in public areas. This was in Balboa Park. Another artist, San Diego spray paint artist, William Dorsett, essentially didn't file a lawsuit against the city himself. Instead, he successfully won a free speech appeal in 2024 after being fined by city park rangers for criticizing them. He called them bullies. And Dorsett has had his disorderly conduct conviction thrown out and his fine refunded after his vocal criticism was deemed constitutionally protected free speech. And why wouldn't it be? He's on the line with us now. William, welcome. Thank you for coming on.
13: Thank you for having me.
2: And thank you for standing up for your right to free speech, because a lot of people would get that ticket and they would just go, well, that sucks. And, you know, we can complain that the taxpayers have to pay this settlement if we want, but the reality is it's not your fault. It's the city's fault for being dumb about this.
13: That would be correct. I mean, I was just doing what I felt was constitutionally right and trying to stand up for the bubble guy who was getting cited for doing a free speech performance in one of those designated free speech zones, but they didn't like me being there filming them.
2: Yeah, so first and foremost, this whole thing, if you'll take us back, it started, like you said, with there's a bubble artist. What was the beef against the bubble artist? As you said, he's in a public space. You can express yourself there. What was he doing that made the park rangers upset?
13: I am not 100% sure. Allegedly, according to the park rangers, his bubble solution got all over the concrete and created a slip and fall hazard. I went back a day or two later and sprayed some Dawn soap on the ground and some water and tried all I could to slip and fall and couldn't do it. And I had terrible shoes at the time. So their reasoning didn't seem legitimate to me.
2: Yeah.
13: But they were giving citations to buskers for all kinds of things that weren't actual real reasons to give them citations, just because they want the buskers to be certain places at certain times, and you better do as we say because we're park rangers and we have the power to tell you what to do.
2: Right, right. That does seem like a bit of a made-up excuse. I mean, the other thing is, I guess it's a litigious society and people worry about liability, but at the same time, it's like, hey, don't step in a puddle and you probably won't slip and fall. You know, it's not, it doesn't seem as though something like that is going to be some big toxic hazard. I mean, we got bigger problems with potholes in the city they don't fill.
14: Yeah, exactly.
2: So you get the settlement. What are you going to do with the money?
14: Well, the attorneys get most of that money. They worked 3 years on this case, and they worked really hard doing the motions and going to court and, you know, doing the research. And they had the whole team of clerks, you know, working. Two attorneys worked on the case, not just one. Michelle and Tim both worked on the case.
2: Okay.
14: But, you know, my little $50,000 that comes out of it, half of that's going to back rent that I haven't been able to pay because of different issues that have arisen from all of this.
2: Right. So this is going to be a blessing to you, though. This is going to be a blessing to you as a result of this.
14: Yeah. Yeah, it's going to help me fix some of my debts and hopefully get a better car and invest into making my business a little bit better, making my art better. And then if I have anything left after all that, I want to take a road trip and go visit some family and friends.
2: That's awesome. Where in the country would you go?
14: Well, I was going to do like a trip to Texas, then up to Colorado, then Minnesota, then back to the coast and back down. But, you know, my original plan kind of got thwarted with the gas prices spiking the way they have.
2: Yeah. I paid five.
14: So I might take a train.
2: Yeah, you might have to take a train. Yeah. We have to be careful here because of FCC, but I don't know the exact quote that you said, so we can't say any, you know, cuss words on the air. They cited you for lewd and whatever offensive speech, and what was reported in San Diegoville was that you just called them bullies. Is that all you said to them?
14: Yeah, well, I have a video of it online that you and the users or viewers can watch. It's called Ranger Danger, The Saga Continues. and it actually goes over the entire situation, including, you know, what prompted me to go down and observe in the first place. What I had said, and this may be a little bit off, but it's almost exactly what I said, was the bubble guy was like, I'm not going to let this stop me. I'm going to keep coming back. And I said, good. Don't let them intimidate you. They're being bullies.
2: Okay.
14: The moment the word bullies come out of my mouth, Ranger Offenbach turns and looks at me and says, you're being cited and detained for 56.27 disorderly conduct.
2: Wow. 56.27 disorderly conduct. Vulgar. Offensive and indecent for saying, don't be intimidated, don't let them bully you. That's insane. Well, listen, William, thank you for...
14: When you hear what the judge said in the first trial, he said that I intended to disturb the Rangers. And because of the word disturb, that's what made me guilty.
2: I was unaware, William, that we have a right to go through life being completely undisturbed by things around us. I was unaware that we have a right to be undisturbed all the time.
14: Yeah, well, apparently being disturbed is too much for law enforcement officials, you know, doing their jobs. They just can't handle being called bullies.
2: Yeah, wow. Fascinating stuff. Well, hey, listen, William, thank you for your time, buddy. We appreciate it. Thank you for being willing to come on with us. And I hope that you can get your rent stuff settled out and be able to take that trip. Hopefully later this summer, gas prices will come down. You'll be able to take that trip to visit family. But appreciate your time. Thank you for coming on.
14: Thank you. Have a good night.
2: All right, you too. That's William Dorsett. He didn't file the lawsuit by himself. But he successfully won a free speech appeal back in 2024, and now the city is doling out $450,000. As he said, $400,000 that's going to his attorneys, but he's got the $50,000, and he can pay his back rent. And all he said, at least according to this, and hey, the court case says that's it, was don't be intimidated, don't let them bully you, because the butt bubble man was doing a performance. They were trying to kick him out of there. Look, I get it. I understand, and I'd love to hear from you on this stuff. Buskers can be annoying if there's too many of them in a given place. But also, we do have a right to express ourselves. And would you rather have somebody doing busking, meaning somebody playing a guitar or doing a magic trick or doing bubble tricks or something like that? Would you rather have them doing that for money? Or would you rather have them walking up to you at the gas station trying to beg? And the way I would look at it is, at least an artist is doing something in exchange for what they're asking for. I consider that work. I consider that labor. And I consider that free exchange, free enterprise. And, of course, the government doesn't like that because they don't have their tentacles in it. I'm hard-pressed to believe that they were upset because there were too many buskers. Again, if the community got together and said, this has got to stop, it's getting in the way, it's impeding people. If it's impeding people, sure, cite them. Right? Just like the street vendors that are selling hot dogs right outside of a restaurant. Yeah, cite those guys. You don't have a right. The restaurant has to pay lease. They have to pay for the property. They got to pay for the upkeep. They're liable for what happens on the sidewalk, which technically means if you sell them a hot dog that makes somebody sick, they're liable for it because it happened on their sidewalk. Right? Like, if that's happening, sure, cite those guys. But if they're not impeding anybody, if they're not causing a danger to anybody, and of course the ranger said, well, the bubble solution was making people slip. I'd love to see video of that. Because something tells me that that was kind of made up. So here we have a pattern, guys, with San Diego, city of San Diego, right? We have hot women doing yoga. That's illegal. Thank God the Supreme Court was... Or thank God the courts basically overruled that and said, no, they have a right. But first it was hot women doing yoga. Then it was beach volleyball before 8 a.m. And now it's this. Of course, this happened before those two. But you understand what I'm saying. That's a track record. The city of San Diego has a track record of not understanding people's rights to express themselves in a number of different ways. And in my opinion, What if Nama Steve had set up a pay, hey, I'm going to lead this class on the beach at $20 a head? What is he really doing in that case? That's not the same as setting up a business. It's not like he's hammering stakes into the ground, digging up the ground, putting in a foundation, building a building, hooking it to the electric grid. That's not happening. It's just people gathering in a public place, and they're exchanging. But I mean, Nama Steve didn't even do that. He just took donations. Just like, I'm going to do this from the goodness of my heart. If you want to share $5, go for it. And people could decide to or not to. And we had healthy activity. Same with volleyball. Healthy activity. Entertaining activity. Kids watching somebody do a bubble artistry. I mean, I don't really know what that is. I don't know how to do it, but pretty cool. So there you go. All right. When we continue, this is really concerning because we've got a lot of infrastructure that could be vulnerable here in not only San Diego, but throughout the state of California. In Alabama, there was an IED found at the foot of a dam in a reservoir. And authorities are concerned that this is part of a wider plot and a wider threat. And remember, when the Iran war started, we were very concerned about terror cells that had been let in during the Biden administration, President Potato, potentially being unleashed by the Iranian regime. And people are wondering if that's the case now. We're going to talk to Rob Chadwick, former FBI and anti-terrorism expert, and we'll find out if there's something we should be concerned about here in California. That's coming up next. I'm Leland Conway, News Radio 600 KOGO, live on the IR Radio app.
0: On the 8 eastbound to the 125 South Connector, we've got a new accident on the right shoulder of that transition. Your 8 eastbound Ocean Beach to El Cajon is going to take you about 19 minutes. In San Marcos on the 78 east to Twin Oaks Valley, we got a crash in that center divider area. Your 78 east from the 5 to the 15 is now 21 minutes. And if you're heading down the coast on that 5 southbound, you are going to see slow and starting right around Las Pulgas, and you'll stay on the brakes down to the 78. I'm Jenny Harmon, KOGO's next real-time traffic update at 5:32.
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1: Two bodies pulled from the river in the South Bay. I'm Jack Cronin. In the Kogo News Center, there are two separate investigations that are now underway.
19: San Diego Fire, Rescue, Lifeguards, Chula Vista, and San Diego Police Departments, along with rangers near the 2100 block of Beyer Boulevard. That's where a sliver of the Otay River is located. First responders were able to pull the bodies ashore. Firefighters believe the incidents are not related. A medical examiner now on the scene and investigators are trying to determine the cause of deaths. I'm Phil Farrar.
1: One of the two deaths is being investigated by Chula Vista police, who say a homeless man in his 60s was found dead in the river. The circumstances do not appear suspicious. President Trump and the U.S. delegation are returning from the 3-day meetings in China.
20: The big question, of course, of what came out of Beijing is what will U.S.-China relations look like in the months ahead? Will they be more stable? The president was quite complimentary of Chinese President Xi, saying he was very happy with the visit. But there's also a lot of talk about what will come next in terms of business deals. The president says, however, China is willing to commit to a big purchase of Boeing aircraft. Some people thought that purchase was going to be a bit higher. In terms of foreign policy, which I think was dominating out of this, the president made it quite clear that China saw Taiwan as the number one issue on its agenda. And the president saying he made no firm commitments one way or the other about how the U.S. would act in the future if, and that's the big if at this point, of course, China were to act on Taiwan in the years ahead.
1: It's Mark Meredith, the Navy working on funding for this summer.
21: The U.S. Navy is calling it a fleet-wide money shortage. They're now reorganizing combat readiness due to a shortage of funds. Authorities say Navy and Marine training exercises could be interrupted interrupted, as well as deployment of warships, if funds are not gained by July. Naval operations say the budget is stressed by the cost of keeping more than 40 warships in the Middle East, as well as maintaining infrastructure and preparing ships for deployment. I'm Bree Tennis, Kogo News.
1: New work requirements for food stamps start in just 2 weeks. Back in April 1st, non-citizens were prevented from receiving food stamps. Now, starting June 1st, those ages 18 to 64 must work at least 20 hours per week or 80 hours per month to receive CalFresh benefits. And artists are playing a rally at City Hall in San Diego on Monday.
6: They oppose Mayor Todd Gloria's proposed budget, which cuts $11.8 million and removes all arts and culture grants. Groups say the cuts could lead to layoffs, fewer programs, and possible closures with impacts across neighborhoods and arts education. The rally starts at 4 p.m. ahead of a 6 p.m. city council hearing where leaders and residents will speak before any final decisions. I'm John Fink.
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0: On the 15 South at Scripps Poway, looks like we got a stall. It's going to be blocking the middle lanes. If you're on that 15 Southbound Escondido into downtown, it's now going to take you about 23 minutes. Also on the 805 in National City, 805 South at Plaza Boulevard, got an accident. It is going to be on that off ramp. You're still going to see some slowing though. Overall, your 805 Southbound Sorrento Valley to Chula Vista is going to be 28 minutes. 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You won't want to miss the next episode of Our American Stories. I'm Jenny Harmon, Kogo's next real-time traffic update at 5:43.
1: Kogo's updated San Diego weather. Highs again tomorrow in the low 70s at the water, upper 70s inland. Wind advisory in the mountains and deserts from 2 o'clock tomorrow afternoon to 11 p.m. Sunday, where Sunday will be a few degrees cooler. Upper 60s at the coast and low 70s inland, but by Tuesday, you're back into the low 80s for inland San Diego. Right now, downtown, it's 68. I'm Jack Cronin. 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
2: So this is pretty freaky. 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Divers surveying the Converse Reservoir Dam for routine maintenance discovered the bomb while in the Mobile, Alabama area water and sewer system, described as a grenade-type improvised explosive device. The device was secured and detonated by a multi-agency team of operators, including personnel from the FBI Bomb Squad, Mobile Police Department, Explosive Ordnance Detail, and Alabama Law Enforcement Agency's Bomb Squad, all participating. If Fox News had the story today, they said that it's officials are warning of an unprecedented critical infrastructure threat. This, my mind immediately went to when we were talking about just a couple of months ago after the Iran war broke out, that there have long been rumored to be terrorist cells that are inside the United States, many of them let in under President Potato. And they've been waiting for signs or signals to go out and do stuff. And there's no discussion yet of who put this there, when it was put there, why it was put there. But it certainly makes your mind run to that. Joining me now is Rob Chadwick, former FBI tactical director and counterterrorism expert. He also, by the way, full disclosure, we work together at the U.S. Concealed Carry Association. So I want to let everybody know that we have that connection. But Rob, my mind ran to those broader threats. In this particular case, do you know anything else about how this got there, why it was there, how long it had been there, and why they're taking this so seriously?
22: Yeah, Leland, it's great to be with you, and obviously I wish I knew more. I'm sort of like you now these days. I can only get my news from the news sources, but deeply concerning, obviously, you know, our critical infrastructure. There's so many components to that, and so widespread, and quite frankly, almost impossible to guard all of it round the clock. And so it is one of our great points of exposure, so to speak. And, you know, to your earlier point, we know that there are hundreds, if not more, unaccounted for, suspected and known, you know, bad actors that have come across our borders, come in through the air with the evacuation of Afghanistan a couple of years ago, And it's a deep concern to the FBI and other agencies that are responsible for, you know, Homeland Security.
2: We, being in a Western state, a lot of the Western states, their biggest problem is that their water has to be contained in reservoirs because, you know, we have a lot of water in San Diego, but we give it to other places. But there's reservoirs all over California, reservoirs all over the Western states. It's a big part of critical structure infrastructure out here, and a lot of those reservoirs are in very unpopulated areas, so they're very difficult to guard. Is that our biggest concern that you just pointed out that it's hard to guard them, or is it? I mean, what is the biggest concern there? Or is it maybe other things like nuclear plants? I mean, those are pretty well guarded. I guess they're maybe too obvious a target. But what's the most strategic vulnerability that we have?
22: Yeah, you know, I tell you what, Leland, I spent a couple of years assigned with the FBI to the DOE's Savannah River nuclear site. And, you know, the nuclear facilities around the country are some of the most well-run, most well-guarded, fortified positions, of course, you know, very, very critical materials inside that, but they are correspondingly well protected. It's the other stuff, the softer targets, and that's typically what we see, you know, these adversaries going after is the soft target. You know, every life form on Earth is dependent on fresh water, you know, unless it's like a fish in the ocean, but all of us are required to have fresh water, constant supply of that. And, you know, there's just literally millions of miles of, you know, call it shoreline, whether it's a lake or a dam or a reservoir or a river that supplies that water. And, you know, one of the things we've seen over the last few years is the uptick in manufactured fentanyl. And that is so powerful. A relatively small dose can kill lots and lots of people. That's what sort of kept me up at night is some sort of, you know, chemical infiltration into a critical, you know, water supply, whether it's at the town level, city level. There's just so much of it, and so much of our infrastructure is, you know, quite candidly archaic.
2: Yeah, yeah. And we've been talking about this, Rob. We're talking with Rob Chadwick, former FBI tactical director. We've been talking about this for more than a decade. You know, it was about a decade ago we started hearing things about potential EMPs and what the damage to the infrastructure could be if one of those was set off, and that our electrical infrastructure was in very bad shape. California's is in terrible shape, despite the fact that we pay extraordinarily high electricity rates because they were supposedly rebuilding that infrastructure. They haven't been. So that's a huge vulnerability, is it not?
22: Well, clearly, you know, we are so dependent on energy, and of course, our way of life now involves these data centers, and it's, you know, really key to American progress and competitiveness is our ability to stay ahead of the artificial intelligence race. And people need to remember that if we choose not to dive into that, our adversaries certainly are, and it is absolutely going to be key to our national security. And those data centers require just tremendous, unprecedented amounts of power. Because, of course, you know, the Department of Energy and other private you know, players are trying their best to come up with how are we going to solve these things. They're turning to what they call small modular reactors, SMRs, you know, truck bed size nuclear reactors. You're going to start seeing these things pop up around these data centers because, you know, their traditional power companies simply cannot keep up with that demand. Again, just opening up more and more potential areas of vulnerability.
2: Do you think, like I said, we've been talking about this for over a decade. Why is Congress so slow? I mean, it seems, and why do we need Congress? Why can't, you know, the Department of Homeland Security just go, hey, we're gonna secure the grid, guys. No need to vote. We're going to do this. I mean, why is it so difficult to get something that everybody knows is an obvious vulnerability, whether it's our water supply, whether it's an EMP? Those obvious vulnerabilities, it seems like we talk about it and then nothing happens.
22: Yeah, the sad truth, Leland, seems to be that it's the American way that, you know, most of us can see it coming like a freight train rolling down the tracks, and until it smacks you in the face, we don't react, you know, and all the warning signs were there before September 11th, and yet it took us getting punched in the face several times before we really reacted. You remember the World Trade Center was bombed years before 9/11. And that's right. And so, you know, again, I'm afraid we're going to have the same situation. You know, I look at the drones, the threats from the drones. We're seeing it from, you know, Ukraine, now much closer to our borders, just over the border in Mexico. And it is just a matter of time before some airborne, you know, drone-based attack really is, I think, on a catastrophic level, before our seemingly dysfunctional federal government can get its act together and unite. We are as divided as I can remember, certainly you can remember in our lifetimes, at a time where we absolutely need to be unified and put, you know, our money where our mouth is and address these threats quickly before the horse is out of the barn, so to speak.
2: As citizens, you know, in a city like San Diego, we obviously can't force, I mean, we can't even get the sewage problem with the Tijuana sewage pump fixed. So we can't control protecting our critical infrastructure. What do you recommend the average citizen do to prepare? Are we talking about making sure you've got a few days worth of food, some water on supply? I mean, what can we do to prepare for what will probably be a big letdown by our government?
22: Yeah, any rational person can see that you know, our federal government, our state and local government are so you know, divided politically, so to speak, and argue over some of the most ridiculous things when we have, you know, literally existential threats facing us. So any prudent person obviously should take a look around and say, you know, we've gotten so used to this on-demand lifestyle, everything, hey, I'm running short of something, I'm just going to run up to the store and get it. Understand that that could be interrupted so quickly. And so, yeah, lay in some food, whether it's, you know, the meals ready to eat or some type of a freeze-dried component, some way to, you know, purify some water. And I'm not saying for months at a time, but certainly you should expect. Just remember COVID a couple of years ago, our ability to get toilet paper, our ability to get the sort of essentials, so to speak, right? Lay those in and be prudent and don't depend on that just-in-time delivery, especially those who are vulnerable, right? The people with maybe some medical dependencies or that sort of thing. Take steps now. Just be prudent. It's not living in fear. It's actually empowering yourself to be ready for something when the disruption, I believe, inevitably comes.
2: Yeah, totally. Well, that was my next question for you was, like, let's narrow it down to a year-long window. And if you were to say on my threat-o-meter, 1 to 10 being the scale, 10 being the most probable that something happens in the next 12 months, where are you at right now?
22: Really hard to say. Certainly closer to 10 than 5, right? I mean, this
2: wow.
22: We're in unprecedented times, right? We're in an active shooting war. I guess there's a ceasefire right now with Iran, but believe me, that adversary is certainly not going to accept defeat humbly. They're going to look for any way to punch back. And at the same time, other adversaries are taking a look at, well, where are all the assets that the U.S. has deployed overseas in the Persian Gulf? And
2: yeah,
22: of course, you know, the Taiwanese are looking across the strait. I think there was an article last week where it said, look, if China took Taiwan, it would set back artificial intelligence development by over 10 years. And 10 years in that sort of race is catastrophic, right? We can't afford that. And so, yeah, it's to think that nothing could happen, nothing will happen because nothing has happened recently is simply foolish. And I would say dangerous for us to just assume that it probably won't happen. I think you have to plan for the worst and hope for the best, right? But not the opposite.
2: Yeah, for real. Well, on that happy note, I'm going to run out and buy some toilet paper and a life straw, bro. So I think that'll...
22: Always a good idea to have something like that close at hand. That's right.
2: Don't forget the toilet paper, the TP, and the life straw. I love it. Awesome. Well, Rob, as always, it's good to talk to you. Thanks for jumping in and, you know, getting us all paranoid before the big weekend. Just kidding. No, people just need to keep their eyes open.
22: What you do with your show, man.
2: You as well, brother. Good to talk to you. All right. Rob Chadwick, again, personal connection there in that we both work with the U.S. Concealed Carry Association. But Rob is a former tactical director for the FBI and a national security expert. And I saw this story and I was like, well, it's a long way away. But at the same time, we got a lot of critical infrastructure in California and we would be a heavy target. And we know for a fact that President Potato let a lot of people in with ill intentions. So we will continue. I am Leland Conway, News Radio 600 KOGO, live on the iHeartRadio app.
0: On the 805 North, right at Sweetwater. Looks like we still have that crash over on the right shoulder. Then once you're past it, heading into National City on the 805 North, right at 47th. We got a disabled big rig. It's going to be in the second lane from your right. Your 805 North from the border up to the 8 is going to take you about 25 minutes. And on the 8 eastbound connector to the southbound 125, got that accident on the shoulder of that transition. Your 8 East Ocean Beach to El Cajon, 17 minutes. 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
2: 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Not trying to give you a bad thought process going into the weekend, but being prepared is a good idea.
3: Yeah, Leland, I don't know if you remember this, and the details are a little bit fuzzy, but probably about 15 years ago, there was some guy asleep at the wheel at a power substation out in Yuma and knocked out power in San Diego County for, I don't know, like 3 or 4 days. Remember, restaurants were handing out free food, and, you know, everybody was in the Stone Age, right? So it doesn't take much, man. It really doesn't.
2: Well, it was about a decade ago that we there was a major power outage of the whole Northeast United States. Texas got a little bit of snow, and then all hell broke loose there for like a week. So, yeah, you got to keep your eye on that kind of stuff. So, anyway, always appreciate Rob Chadwick for popping in. And that's pretty scary, a grenade slash IED in a near a dam in a reservoir. And your first thought goes to potential terrorist activity. It's just crazy. All right, Mark Larson coming up tonight, starting an hour early. And I will get Boogie and on out of here in just a few minutes. Mark, you're going to talk about those very high-speed buses. And I asked a question earlier. I was like, wait a minute. We get perfectly smooth lanes for bikes. We're going to get perfectly smooth lanes for 140-mile-an-hour buses because they can't handle these potholes around here. But we're still going to be stuck in the middle lane trying to figure out how we're going to get somewhere.
4: The old song, Stuck in the Middle with You. You know, they're doing this because they want to make us miserable in our cars, our trucks, or SUVs. This is just, you know, Caltrans is fantasizing like about flying unicorns. This is nowhere near where we are with the high-speed, low-speed rail. So there's a lot of disconnects in this. We'll explain coming up tonight. So that's going to be happening. But the high-speed so-called rail at now $231 billion with a B, bub. Anticipated to be, oh, well, that's fine. You people, just wait. And when you have the CEO of High Speed Rail saying this week that that the first part from Merced to Bakersfield will happen, quote, in our lifetime. It's like, good Lord. This was voted in 2008. And then here comes Caltrans going, but we're going to do some fast buses. And, you know, you and I talked a lot about these California commercial driver's licenses that are suspect with people who can't read signs. Are they the ones driving the buses if they get to it?
2: Dear God, help us.
4: A mess. And by the way, Scott Walker, who is the former governor of Wisconsin, will join us at 7:35 to give us some positive news, what's happening with patriotism in this 250th anniversary year of the U.S. of A. He'll join us at 7:35 tonight as well. So
2: awesome. All right. Appreciate it, brother. Have a great weekend, too. And Mark is here to take you into that weekend. I'm Leland Conway. He's Mark Larson, News Radio 600 Kogo, live on the iHeartRadio app.
5: Still a slow ride if you're making your way down the coast into Oceanside. That 5 southbound has you on the brakes starting right around Las Pulgas down to about the 78. Now on the 78 westbound at El Camino Real, we got a wreck over on the right shoulder. Your 78 eastbound from the 5 to the 15 should take you about 17 minutes. And on the 163 north, right of Friars, got some debris reported in the right lane. And your 805 southbound, still going to be a little bit of slowing, I'd say. You're tapping the brakes from the 163 into National City. On the 805 north at 47th, got a stalled big rig in the second lane from your right. I'm Jenny Harmon, Kogo's next real-time traffic update at 6:03.
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12: Guaranteed human.
15: Two bodies found along the shoreline at the Otay Regional Park near Otay River. In the Kogo News Center, I'm Phil Farrar. The medical examiner's office believes the bodies were found in unrelated circumstances at two different areas of that park. Officers pulled one of the body from the water. Chula Vista police believe he was a homeless man in his 60s. Further north on the other side of Byer Boulevard, that is San Diego, where officers recovered the body of a teenager, 15-year-old, described as having autism, who was reported missing earlier this week. President Trump and a U.S. delegation are returning from the three-day meetings in China.
16: The goal of President Trump when going to China is to show that direct engagement is possible without having to give up any strategic leverage in the process. The president says that happened, and that also he is returning home with his pockets full, that alongside those top business leaders that he took this trip with, preliminary economic commitments have been made.
17: So we had a great stay. It was an amazing period of time. President Xi's an incredible guy. Got along, made a lot of great trade deals, including over 200 planes from Boeing.
16: To the president, they're talking about the agreement he says China has made to buy about 450 GE aerospace engines.
15: That is Alexandria Hoff reporting. Republicans are reacting to the latest budget numbers.
18: State Senator Tony Strickland from Huntington Beach says Newsom has his sights set on a higher office.
19: Every day the governor wakes up and tries to figure out how he can get on the national stage. Clearly, all his motivations are about running for president of the United States.
18: He says Newsom's revised budget doesn't have California's best interest at heart.
19: He really wants to kick a can down the road, and whoever the next governor is have to make those hard decisions.
18: Strickland says he and other lawmakers will wait until the Legislative Analyst Office releases what he calls the real budget numbers. I'm Jason Campidonia.
15: San Diego today announcing more than $1 million in unclaimed money was available for more than 900 businesses and individuals. You can submit a form to the claims department's of finance for San Diego to find out if you have money coming to you.
20: I'm coming up, so you better get this party started.
15: Let's get it started. The annual Concert for Cures taking place at Petco Park. The headliner is Pink. It's sold out. The event raises funding for cancer research. Previous headliners of this show include Elton John and now La Jolla's own Alicia Keys. Kogo News Time, 6:03.
21: On the 805 northbound, as you're coming up on 47th, we've got that disabled semi. It's now blocking the two right lanes. And if you're on the 805 southbound approaching that, you're going to see slowing from the 94. Overall, your 805 north from the border up to the 8 is going to take about 26 minutes. On the one.

0: 163 North at Friars got some debris in the middle lane. And on the 163 South at the 805 South, looks like we got a car on fire. One of the tires in the back is on fire. He is over on the right shoulder, though. Your 163 South, Pretty Mesa to downtown's 13 minutes. 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Kogo's next real-time traffic update at 6:13.
1: Kogo's updated San Diego weather will have partly cloudy skies tonight. Drizzle in some areas. We'll wake up to that patchy drizzle. It should be clearing out by 11 o'clock, and then we'll see mostly sunshine. Right now, downtown, it is 66 degrees. I'm Phil Farrar. 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

0: Hello, News Radio 600 KOGO live in the iHeartRadio app. It's Mark Larson in early again today because for those of you keeping score, making notes, keeping book, as we say in the world of baseball, Lou Penrose on vacation this week. He's back Monday, back to our normal schedule Monday, which would be Lou Penrose at 3. Leland Conway has been in all week at 3 till 6. Mark Larson here at 6. And, you know, the usual schedule, back to all of it on Monday. It'll be Penrose at 3, Conway at 5, yours truly, Mark Larson. So thanks to Leland and to Lou for their great warm-up acts before the big show comes on here at 7, live and local, always for 50 years, sitting here in the studio in San Diego, but in seat. Thank you. Live and local, News Radio 600 KOGO, and our anniversary. If you want to make your plans to be off for the day, we're not doing anything for it. I haven't heard about anything, but it's June 12th. So if you just, I think it's a national holiday. I will now decree that as your talk show host du jour. Take the day off June 12th, my 50th anniversary on the air in San Diego Radio, which is, I am told by people who keep such statistics, a first ever milestone. That somebody who's been here for half a century, still on the air, and if you ask me, when are you going to retire, I will have to snap your neck. I mean that in love. Because people have been saying that, you know, people, you notice this? When you hit about 50, like years of age, people say, you got to retire? And I'll always say, well, you know, the people I know who retired early, God bless them, many, if not all of them, got, let's see, old fast, crankier, or died. I don't want to do that. So what I do, I came up with a Larson way of doing retirement. I retire for 2 or 3 or sometimes 4 hours a day because I can. I have certain appointments. My long-term buddy, the legendary Ted Leitner, always talked about, what did he always say? He says, I don't work a lot, but I work often. I don't work hard, but I work often. So at this point, I'd like to do what I do best and enjoy most. And then once in a while, I retire for an hour here, 2 hours there, whatever. I think that's a plan. If you disagree, well, too bad. No, if you disagree, love to hear from you. 800-600-KOGO or open the iHeartRadio app. You find KOGO, tap the red talkback mic, send us a voice message and make KOGO your number one preset on the app. On your car radio, you are always that close to us on News Radio 600 KOGO. But again, back to the whole usual schedule on Monday. So that's why I'm in here early today. California's high-speed rail delusion is worse. I can't believe this. You know, in 2008, Californians voted delusionally for the high-speed rail scam. It was. I was saying on the radio then, again, I've been here on the radio since June 12, 1976, live and local in the studio, but in seat. That's pretty clear. I said, this is going to never go anywhere. It's going to cost a lot more. We're not going to get what they're promising. And lately, they've been trying to guilt. The CEO and his henchman, person of hench, went on, I'm trying to be sensitive, went on 60 Minutes a few weeks ago, and it was a scathing interview. We played some of that here on KOGO. And at the time, they said things like, well, you know, 2008, you didn't quite know what we know. In other words, we're the elite. You're the morons. You people, they didn't say it this way, but I'll paraphrase what they're thinking in the thought bubble. You people are too stupid to know what this is. So they said it'd be about $40 billion in 2008 on that bond measure, the whole thing. Yeah, come on, it's going to be great. And the suggestion was we'd go from San Diego to San Francisco for $55. It'd take a couple of hours. Yay. Today, it's dead in the water. And we found out it's $231 billion with a B-bub, $231 billion and counting. So the delusion is worse. It's getting worse. And the guy who is the CEO of the high-speed, low-speed, whatever-speed rail authority, that's the CEO, Ian Choudhury, I think it is, C-H-O-U-D-R-I, I don't, whatever, he knows who he is. For almost 2 years, says the San Francisco Gate.com, SFGate.com is part of San Francisco, chronically wrong ago, but they're right on this. writes this today, almost 2 years now, California High Speed Rail Authority CEO Ian we're going to call him Ian Chuchu now. He's had his sights set on how to keep the project moving. The big question from all of California is, why? He promised this week, he was speaking Wednesday at a hoity-toity pinhead conference, bless their hearts, an annual conference on high-speed rail in Washington, D.C. They love high-speed rail. And Newsom often says this. He didn't talk about it yesterday in his budget revise because he knows better. Because it's a mess and most people hate it. But he said before, look at Shanghai, China. You know, Trump was over there in Beijing making the rounds. I've been to China 6 times. I've seen and ridden on the high-speed rail, the maglev in Shanghai. They built that, a lot of that, with people who were paid $14 a month. That's apples and oranges. You cannot make that work in California with prevailing wage. So this guy, the CEO, Ian Chuchu, I like the way that sounds. It's the CEO of the High-Speed Rail Authority, Ian Chuchu, said in Washington, where they're all getting together, just having an emotional high and talking about high-speed rail. I love trains, planes, automobiles. I'm a private pilot. This is so stupid. It's never ending. He says during that conference with a straight face, and no Pinocchio knows, that the Central Valley portion, which will span from Merced to Bakersfield, or if you like, it'll go from Bakersfield to Merced. And as you and I both know here in San Diego, we just can't wait to get high-speed rail from Merced to Bakersfield. No offense to people listening online, Kogo.com and on the iHeartRadio app. Yeah, lovely places, good for you. They also have Amtrak service. But other than that, yes, we just can't wait to get high-speed rail Merced to Bakersfield or vice versa. So the CEO of the California Chuchu Project, that is the CEO, Ian Chuchu, said that that stretch from Merced to Bakersfield, they said this with a straight face, no Pinocchio knows, it will be finished, in his words, quote, in our lifetime. He said that. Okay, that, some of us have longer lifespan than others. I want to live as long as I can to watch this hit the freaking fan. This stuff is unbelievable. It's been 18 years since California voters were duped on this. And you know what's happened? For the last several years, it's been the usual game. Well, we need to spend $2 billion here that we don't have. Because if we don't, we won't get the matching $2 or maybe $4 billion from the federal government to keep this boondoggle going. Enter the orange man, Trump, as in Donald Trump. And even if you, hear me on this, if you think that Trump is just an ogre, he's horrible, whatever, set that aside for a minute. The good thing is the Trump administration said, we're not going to keep shoveling money to nothing. The California high-speed choo-choo rate thing. This has exposed all of the scam. The CEO of the High-Speed Rail Authority, Ian Chuchu, says that the railway is now not only on track, to be finished, well, from Merced to Bakersfield and vice versa, that part will be done, quote, in our lifetime. And he added in this Washington, D.C. think tank chat fest that the railway is on track to secure a private investor. Who's that, Xi Jinping? Oh, wouldn't that be something? We have a private investor coming. Can't tell you who it is, but it's going to help fund the project by the June 1st Board of Trustees meeting. But according to sfgate.com's report on this, the Rail Authority, the CEO says, is still open with more partners who don't think, apparently, to come forward to ante up and speed things up. That will be, the report says, a critical moment for the railway, which has been seeking out a private investor ever since. Oh, here it is again. That Trump guy pulled the plug. It's not Trump's fault. Trump actually exposed the lunacy. But they're not stopping. Right? CEO of the California High-Speed Chuchu, Ian Chuchu, said if somebody comes up and says, hey, I can build something in L.A., that segment, we're open for business. referencing yet-to-be-built tracks, anticipated to span from L.A. to San Francisco at the railway's completion. Again, he said Merced to Bakersfield will now be finished if they get more billions and billions and billions with the lack of accountability in our lifetime. That's the word. CEO Ian Chuchu was appointed to the job in 2024, just barely 2 years ago, when Newsom then said, Chuchu's deep experience and get-it-done attitude are impressive. And he said the dream of a California-spanning bullet train will finally, quote, become a reality. This, what's the French word on the, sucks. This does not work. But never fear. California has another solution. Caltrans, man, what are they smoking? What do you hear this about the buses? Coming up next, loved your thoughts on this as well. 800-600-KOGO or just open the iHeartRadio app. Find KOGO, tap the red talkback mic, send us a voice message and make KOGO your number one preset on the app. And in your car radio, News Radio 600 KOGO, live on the iHeartRadio app.
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2: Well, now it's a Sig Alert National City on the 805 northbound right at 43rd Street. We got that disabled semi. The two right lanes are blocked. It's almost backed up to the 54. If you're on the 805 south, Sorrento Valley to Chula Vista, it's going to take you about 18 minutes. Also on the 163 south, right at the 805 south, looks like we still have that car over on the right shoulder. He had a tire that was on fire. And your 163 south, Kearney Mesa to downtown's 12 minutes. 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
0: You don't have to wait till 7. I'm here now. Mark Larson, News Radio 600 Kogo. Again today on early at 6 o'clock. Lou Penrose is back on Monday, which means we'll go back to our regularly scheduled scheduling. It's redundant. Lou will be back at 3 o'clock right after Hannity. Monday and every weekday, it's 3 o'clock, and then Leland Conway at 5. I am here at 7. George Norrie and the Intergalactic Space Probes. That sounds like a band. At 7:05 on News Radio 600 Kogo. So we have the CEO that I can't pronounce his actual name. It's like Ian Chaudhry or whatever. I'm going to call him Ian Choo Choo, the California High Speed Low Speed Rail CEO, who makes more than $500,000 a year. You and I pay for that. Everything's fine. He says, it's going to be great. He said, don't worry. We're going to have the high-speed rail that some of you, not I, voted for in the election in 2008. 18 years ago, and they've been throwing billions and billions, and now they say, well, it's going to be $231 billion. He says, but never fear. The exact story from this conference of high-speed rail geeks in D.C. this week, and I love trains, planes, automobiles. I love that. I'm a private pilot. I like that, too. I don't like what they're doing. It's a boondoggle. It's sucking money. Huge vacuum cleaner at the train station. But he says, never fear. The high-speed, low-speed rail from Merced to Bakersfield or Bakersfield to Merced, you pick your route, will be completed in our lifetime. There's a lot of things that could happen in our lifetime. I guarantee you he's probably wrong. Maybe part of that. They're still thinking about laying the first section of track. Newsom said, oh, we're doing we're on it today. There is so much red tape. There are 200 different entities. And the CEO, Ian Choo Choo, says that's a problem. But never fear. Caltrans is here. Caltrans has been fantasizing about Lord knows what. I don't want to know what's in their heads. And there's a lot of good people who work for Caltrans. However, they had a... they had a gathering this week that was about the buses, and they were just, this is a symposium. This was like an online session this week. Here's how Channel 3 in Sacramento reports on this, Denson Cortez and the story. Caltrans is studying, thinking, fantasizing, hallucinating. I added that part. About the possibility of high-speed buses. Now, they said this would complement the high-speed, low-speed choo-choo. It doesn't replace it. But they're just wondering, they're thinking, they're looking oh so important at these symposiums. The possibility of high-speed buses traveling up to 140 miles per hour on California freeways. We had this on Kogo News today. I first heard this and I thought, who's smoking what? You know, we have here in San Diego, if you go up 15 through North Park up by Adams Avenue, you know the route. And we have that corridor. They built these bus lanes in the center of the freeway, which always means you remove more lanes, you cause more mayhem. And they have the Metropolitan Transit System, MTS, rapid buses that lumber along just a little bit faster than you, maybe, but usually not. So Caltrans is thinking maybe we'll do that all over the state. And what they're trying to do, I think, is give cover to the high-speed, low-speed rail, which was sold as, well, San Diego to San Francisco, $55, 2 hours. It's not going to happen. But you may get Merced to Bakersfield. So the Caltrans think tank stuff this week envisions connecting Sacramento, the Bay Area, Los Angeles. Oh, okay, we in San Diego as well, through dedicated freeway lanes. Yeah, that's when they take lanes and do what they've done on the 15 through North Park. It's already there. But they create faster lanes, up to 140 miles an hour. My first thought was, before we do that, can we make sure, unless they're remotely piloted, if you will, buses, can we make sure that we fix the California Commercial Driver's License, the CDL, problem and get people driving the buses who can actually read signs? Just a thought. Ryan Snyder of Caltrans says long-distance travel by bus could become an alternative, attractive, affordable way for California to travel. And they say this would complement, not replace, the choo-choo system. They say you go San Diego to San Francisco in 3 hours and 12 minutes on a bus that to me sounds like purgatory or hell. Am I missing something? 800-600-COGO. Or the iHeartRadio app, you can get on there and do the TalkBack feature. Very easy. Just find Kogo on the app and tap the red TalkBack mic. Send us a voice message. We'll get into more of this coming up. And, oh, by the way, the city of San Diego came out today. They have done their own study. This is like the fox guarding the hen house. They've done a new study about what San Diegans, according to their research, wink, wink, think are the most important problems in San Diego as we face this budget mess. That's coming up next. 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
24: Problems at ICE facilities in California. In the Kogo News Center, I'm Phil Farrar. A California Department of Justice report released today shows conditions at immigration detention facilities across the state. They're not good. Also targeted, the Otay Mesa Detention Center found overcrowding is a major issue at the San Diego County facility caused by a marked increase of arrivals within the past year. State Attorney General Rob Bonta says there is a need for greater accountability and oversight. The Department of Justice recognizing the problems. ICE is refusing to comment. Chula Vista's police chief is suing her city.
25: Police Chief Roxana Kennedy has filed the lawsuit against the city manager, and every member of the city council except Mayor John McCann. Chief Kennedy's been on medical leave since January, and she's accusing the city of defamation, harassment, and invasion of privacy. The Union Tribune says the lawsuit's accusing the city manager and the council of using an off-duty party to launch a retaliatory investigation and secretly vet a younger Latino law enforcement officer to replace her. I'm Jack Cronin.
24: Two bodies found near the shoreline at Otay River near Bayer Boulevard. San Diego police recovered the body of a 15-year-old boy described as having autism who was reported missing earlier this week. An elderly man was found south in the Chula Vista jurisdiction. Police say he was homeless. If you haven't been sleeping well lately, you may want to check your thermostat. Sleep specialist Brian Ten says it's easier to fall asleep and stay asleep if your room is set between 60 and 67 degrees.
26: When your body is hot at nighttime, it doesn't sleep well. You're going to be sweating more. You're going to be less comfortable. You're going to be moving around. And your body's core body temperature is supposed to drop down lower and lower to its minimum during your sleep.
24: That's the reason why. He says also avoid caffeine and sugary foods close to bedtime. They can also increase your body temperature. Kogo News Time, 6:33.
2: In National City on the 805 North at 47, still got that sig alert going on. Due to that disabled side, the two right lanes are blocked. It's a crawl coming away from the 54. Once you're past it, though, not a bad ride all the way into Torrey Pines. Now on the 163 South to the 805 South, still got that trailer that caught fire. He is over on the right shoulder. Looks like the fire is going to be out. Your 805 southbound Sorrento Valley, Chula Vista is 17 minutes. And your 163 southbound Kearny Mesa to downtown is 11 minutes. 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
24: Kogo's updated San Diego weather, patchy drizzle, mostly cloudy with a low around 61 tonight. And then for your Saturday, that patchy drizzle, it gets out of here. It's out by 11 o'clock. And then we'll see cloudy, gradually sunshine. We are in that May gray period right now. Downtown, it is 66 degrees. I'm Phil Farrar, your next update. 7 o'clock, stay connected, stay informed on San Diego's breaking news station, News Radio 600 Kogo Live on the iHeartRadio app.
0: Oh, I'm loving the May gray thing because you go through this every year. We're not San Francisco or Seattle, so it makes me remember we're in San Diego, so I feel fine. I don't get blue about it, but it's not a mystery. Mark Larson here in early. Leland Conway sitting in for Penrose all week. Lou's back Monday, so we'll go back to our usual Penrose at 3, Conway at 5, Larson, that's me, at 7, but happy to be here at 6 o'clock all week here on News Radio 600 KOGO. We do this every year. We're mystified by the obvious. I've been here in San Diego 50 years as of June 12th. We go through this with droughts. We freak out like, it's never going to rain again. We do the cycles. Drought, then back to you need to build an ark, and back to the drought, and on and on and on, right? Same thing in May. People go, I can't believe it's so overcast west of the 15th. It's so cold. And then just wait, and this is going to happen like in, I think, the next week to 10 days. It'll be so hot. Then we'll be saying, why is it so hot? And then we get back to the same cycle in June. It's so gray. And then we're surprised by, what's the word? Summer in July. Just take a breath. It's a cycle. I've taken notes for years for marketing purposes about just how weather patterns go and all that. And almost to the date, to the week, yeah, sometimes to the day, it's the same weather every year. Yeah, the temperatures may go up a little more. Once in a while, they go, well, it's the hottest day on record. Okay, remember, they started keeping records in 1857, I think, generally in the U.S. It's not the hottest day or coolest day ever when they run out, you know, they talk about that stuff. So just remember, there are cycles. And watch out for politicians who say, let's exploit it, right? Which is why we have the high-speed, low-speed choo-choo. And the CEO of the California High-Speed Rail Authority, you know, the guy we talked about here in the last hour, this is the guy, I can't pronounce his last name. I think it's Chaudhry, I think it is. Ian Chaudhry, Chaudri, the CEO for the California High-Speed Rail Authority. We'll call him from now on here on the Mark Larson Show on KOGO. We'll call him High-Speed, Low-Speed Rail Authority CEO Ian Chuchu. And he said this week with a straight face and great earnest dedication, never fear, never fear. We're going to keep the project going. He said you can look for the railway section in the Central Valley from Merced to Bakersfield, and I'm sure multiple times a day you're telling your friends, your coworkers, your loved ones, if we only had high-speed rail between Merced and Bakersfield, I would be happy and I could die now. He said it will be finished, quote, in our lifetime. He's also been saying the $231 billion price tag, it's a moving number. This is all about Trump made them have to go back and reveal what they're up to and what they're not up to. Trump administration, whether you like Trump or not, you should appreciate this. They pulled $4 billion in federal funding with the billions we spent so far, totally in the face of what happened in 2008 when they promised us things they didn't intend to deliver. And here now, 18 years later, they're barely laying track. But again, Caltrans is busy doing their thing. Brainstorming about, no, not flying unicorns, that's coming. But they're brainstorming about, even this week at some symposium, what if we had dedicated bus lanes and we had buses that could go really fast, up to 140 miles an hour? Again, my first thought, I mentioned this last half hour, was, can we make sure that if there's drivers involved and not something remote a la Waymo, then we should have solid proof that the drivers can read and speak English so they can see the signs when they're going 140 miles an hour. You know, this California commercial driver's license thing with these 18-wheeler drivers. I saw a couple this week. I guarantee you they had no clue what they were doing. There was a guy in South 5 two nights ago. 18-wheeler, big rig. I get on the 15 south at Arrow Drive. This guy tried to pass left into the lane next to him about three times. He would swerve and swerve back. It's like either he's under the influence of something or he has no clue what he's doing, and he learned in a correspondence course and has no business with the California CDL. But we're told this week, never fail. Soon, in the next several years, if you give us a few more billions of dollars, we will have a high-speed rail boondoggle to take you lickety-split, maybe up to 200 miles an hour from Bakersfield to Merced, or vice versa. And Caltrans is now having their own little pipe dream here, and they say this is just a thought process. It's nothing imminent. And they're saying, we don't want to take away the high-speed rail. Why? Because it's so great? Not. And they're proposing dedicated bus lanes that could go up to 140 miles per hour. I know. We have too many people working for the state of California. Bless their hearts. There's good people. I get that. We have too many people who fill the space and time available, and they come up with this kind of bullshit-talky, and it's predictable, it's outrageous, and it's often laugh-out-loud funny. Meanwhile, the San Diego City, the Todd Gloria administration, and I think Mayor Gloria is going to be back with us. It looks like June 16th. Next week, we'll have Chief Scott Wall here on Thursday, May 31st, with me, Mark Larson, from 7 to 8 p.m. And again, Mayor Gloria coming up next month. Oh, and the 29th of May, it'll be Sheriff Kelly Martinez. So I've got the heavy hitters coming here with us in the 7 o'clock hour. But the city of San Diego put out this blurb today. They've been doing their own survey. And this is like taking a survey on the Get It Done app. You know, we talked about that app. It doesn't have an option for I'm PO'd about the paid parking in Balboa Park, for example. So there's suggested, it's like forcing a card if you're doing a magic trick. It's like, pick any card, but especially the one kind of sticking in front of you, power of suggestion. They have options that leave you no real choice. And there aren't options there you might like to pick as your number one. So here's what came out today. And some of this is about transportation. It involves streets. Here's the press release from the mayor's office. Results from the city of San Diego's budget survey show San Diegans care about streets and public safety. Well, no shiitake shirt. No. More than 13,600 San Diegans participated in a city budget survey ahead of the challenging fiscal year 2027 budget decisions, which continue this week. They continue today. They'll get hotter next week. Here's the press release. Thousands of San Diegans have shared their opinions and concerns about the coming fiscal year budget through the digital resident budget survey the city of San Diego launched in February. The survey, which wrapped up, closed on May 8th. Helped identify which services residents prioritize and those they want to protect ahead of the new budget. Now, the question is, will the council look at even this, as imperfect as it is, and do something? They have had hundreds of people testifying about whether it's paid parking, the cuts to the arts, all of that. They've been showing up at City Hall, and they listen, and it's disproportionately anti the council and the city suggested moves. And then the city will say, thank you, we listened to you, and then they'll do the other thing. So San Diegans, according to this survey, 13,640 responses show, and again, they do this, you have a set number of options, a variety of options, but maybe not the one you are most ticked about. I don't believe, and I got to double check this, but last time I checked, there was no option for I don't like the paid parking in Balboa Park. 13,640 responses in a city of more than a million people in the city of San Diego show San Diego residents want the fiscal 27 budget to prioritize street repair. Okay, there's your just the quality of the streets. It's the potholes. It's repaving. The city will hear that and say, that's right. We want more bike lanes. That's not what that said. People want better street repair and paving. And they want police and fire rescue services. We'll talk to Chief Scott Wall about that when he comes in next Thursday. He's already cut a lot, and the question is the council, or are the council and city and the mayor, going to demand even more cuts? In this survey, there's also concern about current sidewalk and street conditions. Well, that's kind of what that is, right? Well, they added sidewalks, the homeless issue, and housing costs. But the problem is governmental officials, including Newsom and everything down to the local level, most but not all, think if we just had a home for every person out on the streets, it would be fine. It would not be fine. You have people who don't like to be anywhere where there are rules. You can't just give them a house. If we get off of that, we'll start solving things, as opposed to throwing billions at the problem on the homeless issue, urban outdoorsmen, right? Talk more about this in the next section here, but it's a loaded deck. It really is. Because they don't give you on the city survey, I think they may have something for quote-unquote other, but it's pretty obviously, it's done in a way that makes you feel like, okay, I'll go with the city's suggested problems, and then the city will say, no, nobody brought up paid parking in Balboa Park, for example. 800-600-KOGO or the iHeartRadio app. Open the iHeart app. You find KOGO. 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
2: Well, we still have that Sig Alert in National City. 805 northbound at 43rd Street. A disabled semi blocking the two right lanes. Your 805 north from the border up to the 8 is going to take you about 28 minutes. If you're on the southbound side, Sorrento Valley to Chula Vista looking good, about 17 minutes. We got a couple things on the 5. First off, on the 5 north at La Costa Avenue, got a crash on the shoulder. Then on the 5 north at Tamarack, trying to clear a wreck from the carpool lane. 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
12: What's the doomsday clock, Josh?
13: So the doomsday clock is a metaphorical clock that is overseen by the Bulletin of Atomic Scientists. It's a graphic representation of how close humanity is to self-inflicted disaster.
12: They moved the second hand on the clock forward to 89 seconds to midnight, which means it's the closest that clock has ever been to midnight since they started.
13: In 1947, when the U.S. and Russia were starting the Cold War, it was 7 minutes to midnight. We're now less than 2 minutes away from midnight. The furthest away it was from midnight was 1991, after the Soviet Union dissolved. It was all the way back from 17 minutes to midnight.
12: I think it's a valuable thing because it just raises awareness every year with people. Just another thing to kind of say, hey, like, we're not headed in the right direction as humanity goes.
13: All these things that have been developing for a while have been accelerated because of the threat multiplier of misinformation and disinformation and conspiracy theories.
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0: 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On Monday, everything returns back to normal as far as the schedule goes. Everything else is suspect. But anyway, Monday, Penrose is back from his latest vacation. Man, he's got a good contract. It's amazing. At any rate, he'll be back at 3. Then it's Leland Conway at 5. And yours truly, Mark Larson, at 7. News Radio 600 KOGO, a little program note. On Sunday morning, I'll be where I always will be found, Sunday morning, 6:30 on the TV, KUSI Television, 6:30. We'll talk about some other stories of local import. That'll be Sunday morning, and then back here on Monday, News Radio 600 KOGO. So results from the city of San Diego today as they try to massage the subject here, because the council's going back and forth and forth and back. The mayor says one thing in his budget revise earlier this week. I know Newsom did his yesterday, but they're not really, well, they're somewhat connected, but not entirely. Not mostly, actually. But the city of San Diego is trying to make the case, no matter what the council does, that here's what the people want. So they do this survey, and they did this online, the Digital Resident Budget Survey. Now, okay, it's interesting. It's not the be-all and end-all. Remember, we have over 1 million individuals who live in San Diego City, about 3.3 million in the county, but San Diego City itself is just over 1 million, like 1.1 or whatever it is, something like that. So a whopping 13,640 people out of the 1 million plus people said, okay, here's what I think. I'll go to the city's website and I'll do the Digital Resident Budget Survey thing. Not to be confused with the Get It Done app. 13,640 responses. According to the survey, the top three issues survey takers say are most concerned about when they talk about budget cuts, like poor street or sidewalk conditions. 5,988 said, yep, that's my top issue. Homeless issues, 5,064. So 5,900 say poor street and sidewalk conditions. And I think you can do more than one choice. Homeless, 5,064. Housing cost, 4,731 selections. And yes, you're allowed up to three selections per response. Also, some of the other top issues they say should be protected from cuts. Street repair and resurfacing, 4,700 or so. Police services, 3,600 for fire rescue. Again, you have up to three selections. When asked if they would, and this is from the city's press release today, when asked if they would prefer to see the city generate new forms of revenue or implement service reductions, 40% of the survey, the 13,600 or so, said they would support a mix of some service reductions and some new revenue, specifically through hotel and tourism taxes and fees to new development. This is the usual BS. Because people always, it's almost like the billionaire's tax that'll be on the ballot in the fall. We'll stick it to them. A lot of people, bless their hearts, don't know what the bleep they're talking about when they're doing this. And the problem is the city gives them a finite number of responses. What's missing from that survey? For one thing, two things. Beach parking, paid parking at the beaches, which the city says they won't do for now. You don't have an issue of the surge parking around Petco Park, and you sure don't have anything about the trash fees or about Balboa Park paid parking. So those are not options. It's kind of a multiple choice. Here are the things. Which of these things do you, San Diego citizen, think are most important? Well, they force their hand. This is all predetermined to make you think that, look at the main results. San Diegans care most about streets and public safety. Was there anything in there saying, are you for money for additional bike lanes? That's not in there either. You know what's up with this. I do too. 800-600-KOGO or open the iHeartRadio app, find KOGO, tap the red talkback mic, send us a voice message. Mark Larson here, News Radio 600 KOGO. Oh, there's so much more, including some state shenanigans. Some of the state workers are grumbling because they have to go to work. That's coming up next. 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
19: The big guy is back from China. I'm Tom Rigotti, Fox News. President Trump back in the U.S. following his high-stakes meeting with Chinese President Xi Jinping in Beijing. The president was interviewed by Fox's Brett Baer on Special Report in China and says it's time to do something about communist Cuba.
1: I've been hearing about Cuba since I'm a little boy. They've been saying, what's going on with Cuba? And I think we'll be turning it. Marco's been very effective, and the whole group has been very effective. I think they're going to have to come to us. It's a failed nation.
19: Cuba's in the midst of an energy crisis thanks to a blockade of the island by the U.S. Navy. The standstill in the Strait of Hormuz continues after President Trump's return from China. Fox has confirmed Iran's Karg Island, responsible for the majority of Iran's oil, is at 85% capacity. Fox Business Network's Ashley Webster's in Tel Aviv.
20: There's no doubt that Iran is running out of options other than cutting production, and that's something that Tehran does not want to do. Oil is their economic lifeblood. At the same time, the U.S. Navy continuing its blockade of any shipping coming in or out of Iranian ports. President Trump was asked by reporters, is China committed to putting pressure on Iran to open up that very vital waterway? Here's his response. In the meantime, the clashes in this waterway continue. Reports say a vessel operating as a floating armory in the Gulf of Oman.

0: has been seized by Iran. The ship is used, by the way, to store weapons for security firms who protect ships at sea.
1: This comes as an Indian flagged ship was sunk off the coast of Oman, though the crew survived. Iran's foreign minister claims the strait is open to ships except those at war with Iran. The Supreme Court rejecting Virginia's bid to restore a congressional map that would have given Democrats a chance to pick up 4 seats in the closely divided House. 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
7: Ian Choo Choo. That'll be fine. Ian Choudhury, I know, he makes over $500,000 a year. Then there's the Cal STA secretary, Tokes Omashikin. Okay, that's a whole separate thing. You look at mass transit. We had it in San Diego. I'm just asking a question here. Don't say this is being racist, whatever. We had at the San Diego Association of Governments, Hassan Okrada, who was raised in, part of his life was spent in Moscow learning how they do mass transit. How's that worked out when he was in L.A., when he came down here? Not well. So we have all these people who continue to say, just give us a few billion dollars more and we'll come up with something. And the story we talked about last hour, you can get it on the podcast on the iHeartRadio app, is that the chief executive officer of the California High-Speed Rail Authority, Ian Choo Choo, not to be confused with Javier Becerra, who's running for governor, and everybody else running for governor is trying to take him off his lofty perch. Can we just talk about that, by the way? The reason Becerra's surging in the polls is people are looking for a name that matches what they like. Becerra is a certain name that is not Steve Hilton. It is not Chad Bianco. He's the only Hispanic in the top six. So a lot of people vote for the person who sounds, well, I'll vote for that person. A lot of people who vote in the polls, but they go for the polls because they don't know what they should know. They don't know that Javier Becerra is, well, his track record, he apparently he's a nice guy. They even said that in the debate last night. But he was a horrible attorney general, and he went on to be the Secretary of Health and Human Services during COVID. Did that work out well for you, by the way? Just asking. His big claim to fame, it's on his TV commercials. He sued Trump 122 times and won, but he didn't win 122 times. He won sometimes. That's what he and Newsom did at the time. That was their claim to fame. Pure politics. And then his chief buddy yesterday pleaded guilty to some funny money stuff. Becerra says he doesn't know anything about that. So that's why the polls were surging before that came out. Becerra also said this week some goofy things, including with Channel 5 in L.A. We played that earlier this week. And they said, well, when you were the head of Health and Human Services, you lost track of about 85,000 kids. And he said, and I'll paraphrase, but it's close, we didn't lose track of anybody. We just couldn't reach them. They didn't return our calls. Okay, so you lost track of them. This is where we are now. And we're 2 weeks into early voting and two more weeks to go. And the June 2nd primary coming up, we'll have all the stuff here on COGO. I'll tell you, if you're looking at your ballot this weekend and you don't know what to do, call me on Monday, 800-600-COGO. 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Mark Larson live on this Friday night here and now till 7 o'clock on COGO. Love to help you through that. It's exhausting. There's 61, I'm not exaggerating, 61 candidates for governor on the ballot. Some of them are conscious. Some of them are ego trips on legs. Some of them have no idea what they're doing with their names. There's the one guy, what's the guy's name? It's Barack H. Obama Shaw. He changed his name. Eric Swalwell is still on the ballot. So is Betty Yee, the former controller, who opted out. You know, obviously, she and Swalwell opted out, but they already had the issue going on with the the ballot printing. So Stephen Klubeck, thankfully, we told you about that last night. He was running for a while. Now he's got his own scandal problems, and he got on the wrong side of Swalwell. So you can't make this up. Only outdone by the 2003 recall of Gray Davis, when I think we had 100, I think the number was 130, if I remember right, different people running, including Gary Coleman, the actor from Different Strokes. And that was when Arnold won. What are you looking at? You're taking negative pills. Arnold won and had a lot of promise. And then that it wasn't as promising at the end of his term. But still, you know, today, I would take an Arnold today. The Arnold of 2003, as opposed to what we're dealing with now. Although I like Steve Hilton, Bianco's okay. I keep wanting to be fair, trying to find a Democrat I would like. Maybe Matt Mahan, but he's not going anywhere. So it's most likely in the jungle primary going to be one Republican, one Democrat. In a miracle, it would be two Republicans. I would love that just to watch heads explode on the left. But it's probably going to be Hilton and Becerra. So we shall see. Meanwhile, Governor Gavin Newsom did something that I actually kind of like. He put out an edict yesterday on his budget revise day, ordering state workers to go back to work. I thought, wait a minute, didn't we do this during or after COVID? We were doing all this remote learning, remote working starting in 2020. This time back in 20, think about what was going on this time 6 years ago. After the first couple of weeks at the end of March, it was like, okay, we got to be safe. Let's shelter at home. Remember all the TV shows, all the late night comedians, such as they were? That's when we knew they were turning. Somehow they decided that we had to all get quiet. It was so weird. They weren't doing shows with audiences, but then they thought, Jimmy Fallon would do the show from home. And same thing with Colbert. They were acting like the nation was in a national morgue. And we know we had a lot of people who died, some of it because of misdiagnosis and other things, and some because they took all the shots, all the boosters, and it, let's say, wasn't right for them. Remember that? All the shows decided to kind of convey, oh, let's talk quietly. You know, we were in a pandemic, and government shut us down or tried to, saying we're essential or not essential. Gavin Newsom was doing all that. And I think he loved it along with people on the local level. Nathan Fletcher comes to mind. There were others who loved telling us what we couldn't do. So that wasn't a great time for Newsom. He was doing his color codes and, you know, the Wheel of Fortune spin. Remember when he did that weird thing where I'm going to give you a chance to win a trip to Burbank. Yay. All that happened. It was weird. Beyond weird. And the color codes and all of that, right? But I'll give Newsom this. Today, this week, he tried to undo, he's going to push to undo what has been hanging around since those COVID years. California state workers ordered to return to the offices 4 days a week, at least 4 days a week starting July 1st. This is out of Channel 3 in Sacramento. The California state workers will return to in-person work 4 days a week starting July 1st, prompting concerns from employees and, of course, the unions over telework policies and work-life balance. Again, I thought this was done 2 years ago. It got held up. You know why? I'll tell you in a minute. 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
8: I'm Tim Piles in the KOGO newsroom. Traffic's looking like this. National City 805 northbound 43rd Street at 47th Street. There's a sig alert. Disabled semi. Two right lanes blocked. Carlsbad 5 northbound approaching Tamarack Avenue. Accident. Carpool lane is blocked. Vehicle versus motorcycle. Temecula I-15 northbound after California 79 Winchester Road. There's an accident. Right lane blocked. Lemon Grove, accident right shoulder, 94 eastbound, approaching College Grove Way, up the embankment, right shoulder. Fallbrook, disabled vehicle, left lane blocked, I-15 northbound at Mission Road. I'm Tim Piles from the KOGO Newsroom.
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7: 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I'm sure she's probably listening in her show warm-up down at Petco tonight. Big benefit to fight cancer. It's one that Elton John did in recent years. That's kind of cool. She's still got it, I think. And a shout-out to Mary and Descanso, who's listening up there on the iHeartRadio app. Always love to know where you are. When you're listening here on Kogo, News Radio 600 Kogo. So help me with this. I'm trying to remember. After COVID, it started in March of 2020. That was COVID season one, then season two the next year, season three, season four, season five. Worst miniseries in recorded human history. The COVID thing and how California, especially under Newsom at the time.
15: 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You have Newsom derangement.
7: No, I know what he did. What he did was he lied multiple times. Newsom did. And he wants to be president and pretend like it never happened, or that he didn't screw up the EDD, the Economic Development Department, which is still screwed up, or lie about the French Laundry, or his kids being on remote learning, and on and on and on. You know, who's essential, who's not? But I'll give him credit. I'll give Governor Newsom credit for trying to get our state workers to go back to work. And I thought it was just me. I thought this was done 2 years ago because everybody went remote. You can't go in. Why, in an abundance of caution, you might kill someone by showing up without your mask or even with your mask. Stay home and save a life. Remember that? All the signs we saw on what were the Amber Alert signs that were developed on the freeway to alert about stolen, missing, kidnapped, etc. children. Now they tell you, and they told us during COVID, and my favorite was, wear a mask, save a life. And I said, okay, prove it. Prove that. I mean, the first 2 weeks, we didn't know what this thing was in 2020. But then we got wise to this. And it kept going on and on. We had people from Newsom to Fauci, all the bunch saying, get the jab and you won't get COVID. But you still did. And the signs said, wear a mask, save a life. I said, yeah, I sponsored kids. We've done that for years with World Vision and Compassion. I want a name. Who am I saving if I put on some flimsy mask that we found out later on was just BS from Fauci and company? But during that time when everybody went remote working, remember that? Yeah, you're not essential enough to come. I came into the studio every day. Nobody else did. Well, a couple did. But everybody in an abundance of caution was home. And the state realized, this is what it, look at this, what a social experiment here. We just say you might die and people don't go to work. So people started getting used to remote learning. And I know it's good for a lot of lifestyles. It helps you with childcare expense or whatever. But I thought this was done with regard to state workers. A lot of them haven't gone back to work at the office yet. It's 2026. It's 6 years later. Hello. So here's a story from Channel 3 KCRA in Sacramento, Anahita Jafari. Today, California state workers will be required to return to in-person work 4 days a week, at least four, starting July 1st, according to a memo this week from Governor Newsom's office. And I'll say this with Newsom, good. I thought you did it before, but I'm with you on this. They quote Daryl Fusselman, a state worker, saying, quote, the email came out of left field. We were kind of anticipating it to come, but we weren't sure when. It was very straightforward, saying basically July 1st, you're coming back to the office 4 days a week with no type of explanation behind it, just you're doing that. Is this a surprise for these workers? I thought they already went back. But no, we find out that CalHR renegotiated agreements with the unions to delay the return. They kept pushing it till this summer, so July 1st. SEIU Local 1000 in Sacramento continues to push for expanded telework options. This became a benefit. The memo states that hybrid schedules involving telework cannot exceed 1 day per week. Newsom says in the memo, change is hard, but I'm empathetic. Yeah, right. He says everyone has a unique criteria or circumstance. We try to accommodate for that. Annika Walls, the president of SEIU Local 1000, says, we want the state to bargain in good faith, and unfortunately they've not done so, and the next step for us is file an unfair labor practice charge. You've had a chance to not have the workers go back to the office for 6 years. Really? Fusselman, that guy, is a manager who expressed concern about the impact on his life, on his staff's work-life balance. He said, quote, everyone has different things going on outside of work, childcare, school, taking care of elderly parents, things like that. They use telework as a resource to help with that. Okay, that's true. What's that called? It's called life. If you're not a state employee, and most people aren't, you don't get these perks. Stop the whining. Am I missing something? 800-600-COGO or the iHeartRadio app. And then you have people in Sacramento saying, listen, especially in the neighborhood here, it's hurting the local economy, the restaurants in the hub there, the downtown areas, all of that. And then you have the union bosses coming back saying, tough, our job is to provide wonderful services for the people in California as government employees. And many employees do. But now they're freaking out, and many through the unions, that Newsom, to Newsom's credit, how often have I said that here on the Mark Larson Show on COGO, but I'll give it to him. He's saying basically, get back to work in the offices by July 1. According to the governor's office, 98% of state departments in California have enough space to accommodate workers returning to office. For the remaining 2%, Newsom said they'll continue working with the Department of General Services to strategically expand the capability, the space availability. So, good. Get them back to work. Stop the whining. The whining. Seriously, I thought this thing was done like 3 years ago. But no, SEIU and others just kept it going. Amazing. 800-600-COGO or the iHeartRadio app. Meanwhile, of course, Trump is back from China. That's a long trip. I've done six China trips. They're not fun. It's a long, tedious journey. Although, if you're president, Air Force One is pretty cool. Did Air China once, the tiniest seats ever. But He's back. And once again, there's so much. I'll just tell you what's going on Drudge right now, which is not the old Matt Drudge website. He sold it, and the left of center people freak out on a regular basis. They got a picture of him with the wind blowing, and you know, Trump's hair, it looks like he's got a toupee on the back of his head. Red letters, Trump admits the war is for PR reasons. He said that in an interview last night on Fox, that about getting the uranium, that we know where it is, if they make a move, we can just bomb the crap out of it. But they're spinning this like he's saying the war in Iran is for PR reasons. That's totally wrong. Another headline. Magazine says he's wrecking the Pentagon. More inflation rattles investors. Oil prices up, up, up. Yeah, okay. Also had some record highs for the markets this week. But this is another thing that I think is really detrimental in America right now. We talked about this a little bit last night here on KOGO, Mark Larson on KOGO, that there's a whole new thing where people seem to be cheering for either for the Trump trip to have gone horribly wrong or something. Some of them really say, like, well, maybe he'll die. I've had people say that. That's scary stuff. I mean, and they'd say, oh, just natural causes, nothing scary, but, you know, it'll be a happy day. Really? You think so? There's such a disconnect between Biden, who is in the basement with the strength and intensity of a potato, as Conway says. And, you know, Trump is the Energizer Bunny. I get that. I can't keep up half the time. But you know what? Elections have consequences. He's the guy. He's my president. Just like I said, Joe Biden was my president. He was. Wasn't happy with it. I'm not happy with everything Trump says. But this whole thing now that seems like blame America and root for America to lose, that, I hope I'm wrong. It feels like it's more pervasive. Maybe it's not. We're going to talk with Scott Walker, former governor of Wisconsin and president of Young America's Foundation. I think he's got some encouragement, especially with our 250th anniversary coming up in America. That's coming up next. News Radio 600, KOGO.
16: Fox News, I'm Chris DeMeo. President Trump back stateside after his visit to China.
17: I have a very good relationship with President Xi and with China. And it sounds like something that doesn't mean anything, but it's everything in deal making and problems we've solved. The two of us have solved a lot of problems between that somebody else would have maybe done very badly with.
16: The president on Fox's special report with Brett Baer. The president, meantime, said China's President Xi offered help to ending the war with Iran.
17: He agrees with me that he wants to see it end. He'd like to see it end. He would like to help. If he wants help, that's great. But we don't need help. And you know the problem with help? When somebody helps you, they always want something on the other side.
16: The president says she told him China won't give any military help to Iran. 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
7: I got some positive information here, thinking about America at 250 years of freedom. That's, of course, July 4th. We'll talk about things you didn't even know you needed to know about history. 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We'll talk to Scott Walker, former governor of Wisconsin and president of Young America's Foundation. Coming up next, here with me, Mark Larson, News Radio 600 KOGO. El Cajon Ford is ready for you this weekend. And just know this, you don't have to wait to the sell-a-thon weekend. You know, normally that happens around the holidays. When's Memorial Day? It's in a couple of weeks, May 25th. It's sneaking up early this year, by the way, the Congress worked that out. Used to be handy on the 30th of May, and they went, let's mess with it. 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
7: 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Guaranteed human, just listen. You'll hear a couple of things occasionally I trip up. And so we're not AI. At any rate, good to have you with us here. I've been kind of wrestling this week with this idea that there seem to be more people than not cheering for America to lose, whether it's the war in Iran or Trump going to China. I hope I'm not right on that. Some of that, I think it has a lot of roots in education, but I want to believe that things are good. So I want to get some perspective. Someone who knows all about the good, the bad, the ugly, and especially the good that is happening on college campuses and, yes, high school campuses, even middle school campuses here in this commencement season, is Governor Scott Walker, former governor of Wisconsin and the president of Young America's Foundation. In interest of full disclosure, I'm on the Young America's Foundation Reagan Ranch Board and proud to be a member of that wonderful organization on so many fronts. Hello, Scott. Governor, sir, Your Highness, welcome back.
3: It's great to be with you. Yeah, we were together the last time in California when we saw a rocket going off. The only thing would have been better if we'd been singing the national anthem.
7: That's right. Well, I was emceeing. This is a funny thing. I hadn't mentioned it on the show in detail, but we found out there was a launch from Vandenberg, and we were at the Alisal Ranch for this big gathering of supporters and a lot of the students, and Daniel DiMartino from the Dissident Project was there. But the way the timing was going as MC, I knew there was a rocket launch, which they delayed, and it was about 20-some miles away. And it happened right about the time your wife was going to do the pledge, I think. We were just about to point. I said, but first, here's your flyover. I mean, it was spectacular. And
3: it really was. I would have loved it, and I should have told Tonette to switch from the pledge to the anthem. And so we, you know, like at the ballpark, you know, the fireworks go off. This would have been even better.
7: Well, I did a little bit of. I was singing in the Rockets' Red Glare, but nobody joined in. They were busy taking pictures. But we felt the rumble, literally felt the rumble, and could hear it for like 8 minutes after we saw it. It was incredible. Well, I want to think about that.
3: Elon Musk up to President Reagan's old ranch, because what would be cooler than watching on where the old Marine One helipad was at, to be able to see that from Vandenberg. I mean, just very, very cool. Cool place to go. We're going to have actually a record group of students there in just a few weeks in June for another one of our Reagan Ranch High School conferences.
7: And that's
3: IAF.org.
7: Yeah.
3: Interested in learning about it.
7: And that's the good news and why I wanted to bring you on here, because I've been wallowing in stuff from even friends this week, like, look how Trump is sucking now. Or, you know, we're not doing well in Iran. I mean, I had a caller on the show here yesterday saying, well, we're in this, you know, the verbiage of the talking points, a war of choice, where there's no reason for us to be there, even when I say, well, you mean the 47-year war that they started with the hostages in 79? That doesn't count now. You know, there's a lot of people that seems to be cheering for America to fail. And so much is blinded, I think, by the Trump factor. But still, how do you jump from that to wanting America to lose?
3: Yeah, it is really amazing. The data points show it, the good and the bad. The bad, obviously, is you see it in the poll, the last Gallup poll on Pride in America they've taken for the last quarter century. First time ever it's dipped below a majority of Americans in any age group saying that they're not proud to be Americans. My generation, Gen X, baby boomers clearly are good. Even millennials have kind of grown up. They're still relatively proud, but it's young people. It's Gen Z, particularly Gen Z Democrats who have identified. And to your larger point about Katie and TDS and others out there, It's not only young people that drive the drop. It's interesting if you separate out just by party of all age groups. There was a huge drop in Pride in America from a year prior when Biden was president to this past year, whereas it was not the same with Republicans, which I think makes the case that those of us who are conservative, our Pride in America isn't about necessarily just who's in the White House or who's in an elected position, but in the American exceptionalism that transcends those who are in office. And so that's the bad part. Those numbers are down. The good part that we do with our polling, that we poll all the time to see where students are at, is most young people are neither conservative nor liberal, and most of their somewhat negative views about America are mainly because of ignorance, not because of a clear choice. So I said, I'm not afraid of younger voters. I'm afraid of younger voters who've only heard one side of the story, which is why YAF and other groups out in the movement need to be even more aggressive. Just this year in particular, telling the story of America, the good, the bad, the ugly, talking about how this country was founded. I mean, think about the absurdity. You've heard it. We've talked about it before. People say, oh, America, our country was founded on slavery. It was founded on a faulty premise of compromise. No, America was founded on the Declaration of Independence, not the Constitution. The Declaration, which was the bold promise that all of us are created equal, that God, not the government, gives us our rights, and that the role of the government is to uphold those rights and live under the consent of the governed, not the other way around. the Constitution was imperfect for sure, and it's been improved many times since.
5: But that came later than the Declaration, so we ought to remember that, and that's why Young Americans found...
3: That comes after.
5: Right.
3: Yeah, that's the difference between why and what. Sorry, I get pumped up.
5: No, that's okay. I get pumped up, too. We're talking to Governor Scott Walker, president now of the Young Americans Foundation, YAF.org. The Freedom at 250 project, which I think was brilliant, not just because you helped spearhead this, but it's really helped do what we're talking about here. And I know you've talked about this either when I saw you last doing the Reagan Ranch event a few weeks ago or through this whole 250 project. The founders of our country were the young whippersnappers. These were the young radicals. That blows people away.
3: That's right. James Monroe, fifth president of America, a guy who literally dropped out of college to go join General Washington and fight in the war, nearly bled out at the Battle of Trenton. He was 18 years old on July 4, 1776. Mm. Alexander Hamilton, the guy in the room where it happened, he was an orphan, so we really don't know his exact birth certificate, but he was around 20, 21 years old. James Madison, the guy who's the primary author of the Constitution itself, who wrote several of the, along with Hamilton, several of the Federalist Papers, he was 25 years old. And Thomas Jefferson, the author of the Declaration itself, who obviously went on to be our third president, Thomas Jefferson was a mere 33 years old, about the age of my oldest son, Matthew. That shows you, these were the original yappers. You don't have to wait to grow up. You don't have to wait to have enough experience. Now is the time to fight for freedom.
5: Yeah, YAF.org. Governor Scott Walker. I always think about when people rise up and when we have so much talk, and the Democrats keep coming back to this. Of course, Young Americans Foundation is nonpartisan, a 501c3 organization. We're talking about conservatism, not parties here. But invariably, because it's the election season. We've got the primary going on here. The early voting has been going on forever. We're still 2 weeks out from the June 2nd primary. But invariably, the opposition will come out and they'll talk about racism. It's all racism. Or if they're really desperate, they'll say, but January 6th. And I keep thinking about the fact when you were governor of Wisconsin, you had a flat-out insurrection going on that happened in your state capitol for a month. It wasn't one day. Why don't you revisit that? Because that's instructive, and that's not taught enough, I don't think.
3: No, 100,000 people occupied our capital. 14 Senate Democrats left the state to block a vote. It was amazing. And ironically, people like Nancy Pelosi and others not only were silent, they actually posted things supporting the people taking over the Capitol. So a big difference from before. My favorite bumper sticker after all that was done, though, and we ultimately prevailed, came from people Sean and Rachel Duffy. Mm-hmm. And they gave me a great bumper sticker I still admire to this day. It says, "One walker beats 14 runners," meaning those 14 Senate Democrats. But in the end, you just got to stay firm. Too often, conservatives flinch. They get intimidated, and we can't be intimidated, not only in elected office, but on campuses, in the workforce, anywhere else out there. I increasingly think the battle we're facing this year, much like the battle our founders were faced with in 1776, isn't about one political party or another, isn't necessarily even about the right or the left. It's about right or wrong, and we're on the side of the right.
5: There you go. YAF.org, Young Americans Foundation. Scott Walker, governor, was the governor of Virginia, ran for president as well, but left, as you say, before Trump gave you a nickname. So that's... But you're doing a great job in your presidential role at Young Americans Foundation. We appreciate that. Thank you, Scott. Happy weekend.
3: Thank you.
5: Take care. That's Scott Walker, former governor of Virginia and current president of the Young Americans Foundation. Check him out at YAF.org. Mark Larson here, News Radio 600 KOGO. Coming up, getting you ready for George Norrie's Coast to Coast at 8 o'clock. Some strange, almost hard to explain mysteries of the week. We'll delve into those. Coming up next, News Radio 600 KOGO, live on the iHeartRadio app. Tim is on top of your into the weekend traffic on this Friday.
6: It's looking pretty good out there. Lemon Grove accident, right shoulder. 94 eastbound approaching College Grove Way, up the embankment on the right shoulder. That's right by my house. Bonzo, disabled vehicle, left lane blocked. I-15 northbound at Gopher Canyon Road. Otay Mesa, the border wait is 1 hour and 50 minutes with 3 lanes open. San Ysidro, border wait is 1 hour with 5 lanes open. And yes, in the East Village, Pink in concert. This is the Curebound Concert for Cures. Starts at 8 p.m. This is Pink's only concert of 2026. It is a cancer fundraiser, so there will be some traffic downtown. I'm Tim Piles from the Kogo Newsroom.
5: 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People going downtown for the first time in a long time. Like, it's costing me how much to park? What is that? But it should be a great concert. 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
5: 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There are plenty Sunday morning on the TV. And, of course, stay tuned to Kogo all weekend for all the other breaking news. Next Monday, we go back to our normal schedule because Lou Penrose had another vacation. He's got the best contract. I want to talk to his attorney. He gets a vacation about every 3 weeks. I may be exaggerating, but Conway's been on early for Lou at 3 o'clock all this week, and I've been coming on early at 6 for Leland. So Monday back to Penrose at 3, Conway at 5, Larson, hey, that's me, at 7 on News Radio 600 Kogo. Interesting twist of fate in the courtrooms of Orange County Superior Court this week. A judge has spared us all from a commercial, which sometimes airs here. It's not going to air in California anymore, barring an appeal. Judge Gassia Apkarian of Orange County Superior Court ruled in favor of a plaintiff, Bruce Puderbaugh, who testified he was subjected to the Cars for Kids jingle over and over. Even the court order notes the ubiquitous nature of the ad, and he had donated his 2001 Volvo the organization, but found out he was taken advantage of. He found out afterwards what happened to the funds. Because Cars for Kids has always had, and I've always been uncomfortable with that. I haven't endorsed them personally. They've sometimes been there on our national spots and what and networks and all that. But it's always, Cars for Kids. And then they updated it now. They know it's been offensive. So they have a new commercial they've run recently, but now it's going to be banned in California.
7: because it hasn't, you know, they made it a little more hip, but they never disclosed in the ad where the money went. So this guy, the plaintiff, and the judge found in favor of the plaintiff in his belief that the charity was helping underprivileged kids from all over the U.S., and if he made a donation in California, it'd benefit kids in California. But that wasn't the case. It was never disclosed. So this is a hot thing. So the Cars for Kids spot, which you hear is an earworm, I mentioned it's going to go through your head all weekend. It was actually funding trips to Israel for Orthodox Jewish 17 and 18-year-old young people in New York and New Jersey. And on one hand, it's like, well, I mean, I would be fine with that. But just say that's what you're doing with the money. Plus, the whole car donation thing gets, yeah, it depends on who's doing it. Some good, some not so good. But it's, you got to do your own due diligence. Meanwhile, here's a little lighter side for the week. This is a case of, I'm not big on AI because it's now duping so many people in so many ways. But it is... it is pretty incredible when you look at what's happening with the world of something that looks really real. You've seen these things like Baby Trump, and there's a new reel out on social media, on Instagram especially, and Facebook, by this guy Bill Brindley. And again, it's AI and all that, but he has Trump in a little emperor's uniform, like he's in the Last Emperor movie. In China, given the report on the trip this week, and there's a little Xi Jinping. Trump said about him today that Xi is unusually large considering the people in China. Well, that was sensitive. But anyway, the impersonation of Trump, I'm sure they grabbed an AI sample here, but you don't even need to see the video. And I'd say look for it. It's again, something by Bill Brindley. But the audio works. So here's the fake Donald Trump in the AI world talking about the trip this week, recapping the trip to China.
10: Your favorite president is here in Beijing, or as I like to call it, the Manhattan of Asia. Very similar energy. Lots of buildings, lots of traffic. Everybody's in a rush. Nobody's smiling. Feels like home, honestly. Now, I'm here to see my very good friend, Xi Jinping. Great guy, very powerful, bit of a party pooper. I call him Big X. He doesn't love that too much. I told him one time, I said, gee, you're like the Kung Flu Panda. Didn't even smile, just stared at me. 10 seconds, didn't blink. I thought he was buffering. It was very awkward, but we moved past it, I think. They gave me this outfit, by the way, the robe. The hat, the whole thing. I said, Xi, what is this? He said, it's what the emperors wore. I said, say no more. Fits perfectly. Like it was made for me. Probably was. They probably saw me coming and said, this man is clearly royalty. Get the dragon robe. Very intuitive people. And the hat, I had him put MAGA on it. They didn't want to, but I insisted. Now it's the greatest hat in Chinese history. 5,000 years of hats, and this one's the best. Nobody's ever seen anything like it. Now they tried to feed me real Chinese food. And I got to tell you, nothing like the food at home. At home, you got General Tso's fortune cookies and McDonald's. Frankly, it's delicious. Anyways, they gave me something called a 1,000-year-old egg. 1,000 years. I said, if it's older than my buildings, I'm not putting it in my mouth. Then they offered me tea 17 times. Every 5 minutes, more tea. I said, does anyone in this country have a Diet Coke? They looked at me like I asked for the nuclear codes, which I already have. So I had my people fly one in. Air Force One made a special trip just for the Diet Coke. Totally worth it. Probably cost the taxpayers $4 million. Very refreshing, though. I also asked G about the Wuhan situation very casually, very diplomatically. I said, G, but you guys still got that lab? He changed the subject so fast, I got whiplash. Started talking about rare earths. I don't even know what those are. Sounds like a Pokemon, but apparently they're important, and China has all of them. Very unfair, but I'm fixing it. I fix everything. Half the time, I'm fixing things that aren't even broken.
7: Well, there it is. Donald Trump, the fake version on AI. See you on Sunday morning, KUSI 630. Coast to Coast up next.
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0: DeMayo, Fox News. President Trump weighs in on his summit in Beijing with Chinese leader Xi Jinping. They held talks on Iran, tariffs, Taiwan, and AI.
1: President Xi was very surprised at how well we've done with AI because they thought, you know, when it started, they took this gigantic lead. And we now have caught, we are substantially ahead of them in AI.
2: The goal of President Trump when going to China is to show that direct engagement is possible without having to give up any strategic leverage in the process. The president says that happened and that also he is returning home with his pockets full, that alongside those top business leaders that he took this trip with, preliminary economic commitments have been made.
3: So we had a great stay. It was an amazing period of time. President Xi is an incredible guy. Trade deals, including over 200 planes from Boeing.
2: So the president there talking about the agreement he says China has made to buy about 450 GE aerospace engines.
0: That's Fox's Alexandria Hoff. Could the White House seek justice for Cuba's Raul Castro? Fox's Evan Brown has more.
4: The U.S. Justice Department will seek an indictment against former Cuban President Raul Castro. The move comes as the U.S. has blocked oil shipments to the communist island, known for brutal oppression of political opposition and for aligning itself with enemies of the U.S. going back to the Soviet Union. Fox News has confirmed an indictment against the 94-year-old Castro would likely focus on his alleged role in the shootdown of four humanitarian airplanes in 1996. Castro was defense minister then. He's the younger brother of the late Fidel Castro and succeeded him as president. He's been retired and non-public since 2021. In Miami, Evan Brown, Fox News.
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1: Up next on Coast to Coast, we're going to talk with Sarah Breastman-Cosme about hypnotism and about the Knights Templar. 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
1: And welcome back to Coast, George Norrie with you. Author Sarah Breastman-Cosme is a teacher of metaphysical exploration and enlightenment. She seamlessly weaves together ancient wisdom and modern insights to unveil the mysteries of our existence. Sarah is also a master hypnotist and the level 3 practitioner of Dolores Cannon's quantum healing hypnosis technique. Sarah, welcome back to the program. How have you been?
5: Oh, been good, George. Hi, how are you?
1: Looking forward to this. Any travels coming up for you?
5: Yes, I get to go back to Egypt. I can't wait. I love Egypt so much. It's so much fun.
1: How often have you been there?
5: Eight times.
1: Have you ever been there when William Henry's there?
5: Yes, I've seen William Henry twice on my trips. We just stop by and we say hello to each other and compare notes.
1: Great guy. Now, you've got a book called The Hypnotist's Journey to Avalon. Tell us about that.
5: So I wrote this book from my client's memories of a lifetime in the Middle Ages, where she could connect to this ancient lineage that came actually from fairies. And while I was working with her, this other sounding voice started coming through and said, "Father wrote about this." And so I asked my client under hypnosis, as she's under hypnosis and this other sounding voice is coming through her, "Who is your father?" And the voice said, "J.R.R. Tolkien is my father. My name is Christopher." And I said, "What do you mean?" And he said he translated his father's books and that he had just passed. Christopher just passed. Anyway, long story short, I documented all the information that came through this session while my client was under hypnosis. It was really quite mind-blowing to me. So then I just documented it, and that went into the book.
1: Fantastic. I want to talk about hypnotism for the first half, and then we'll get into the Knights Templar later on this hour, Sarah. In your opinion, what is hypnotism?
5: So basically what it is quieting the prefrontal cortex of your brain. And then you're actually accessing deeper layers within yourself. So it's actually not so woo woo at all. All it is quieting your mind, to simplify it, quieting your mind and listening deeply to yourself. And you could find out anything about yourself. In fact, every single person walking the planet today has information about all these ancient civilizations, and it's stored within them because each person has a part of them that's keeping a living record. Everyone has this part of them. And so if a person quiets their mind, they can tune in and find out what's stored in their subconscious. So basically what hypnotism is it's focused, deep concentration. The definition of hypnosis is focused, deep concentration. So you're enabling a person to quiet their brain and listen deeply internally. That's all it is.
1: A person who's hypnotized, Sarah, do they remember what they've said?
5: Oh, good question. Okay, so this is what it's like for them. So when you wake up, when everyone wakes up in the morning and they still have access to their dreams, they feel very awake in that state. Mm-hmm. They think, oh, I'm always going to remember this dream. And then they wake up all the way and they've forgotten the dream. Or they do something and the dream is gone and they think, wait, I wasn't totally awake, was I? So hypnotism is actually that same state. You're in that state when you wake up in the morning and you could still remember your dream and you think you're always going to remember this dream. So that's the state that you will be in. That's the deep theta state that you are in when you're in hypnosis. And what happens is, right after you come out of hypnosis, you may think you're always going to remember the hypnosis, but it quickly fades. And because I've done like thousands and thousands of hypnosis sessions with people, I can't tell you how many times I hear the phrase or something like this. I'm always going to remember how to power that spaceship. I don't need to tell you all these details, you know, because the person, my client, will think that they're always going to remember, you know, that their memories of being an extraterrestrial or their memories of these ancient civilizations, because it feels like that dream that's so fresh in your mind. And you think to yourself, everyone does, how could I possibly forget this dream? So you would remember the hypnosis as long as you keep it in your mind and going over it, but it quickly fades for many people.
1: I have always heard, Sarah, that you cannot hypnotize somebody to do something they really don't want to do. Is that true?
5: That's 100% true. You can't hypnotize anyone to do anything against their will. Basically, what happens is you have that protector, that same aspect of you that's keeping a living record of everything that you're doing. That aspect of you is guarding you, protecting you, and nobody could ever force you to do anything against your will under hypnosis, because basically you're in a more receptive state of awareness. So you are actually more aware. It's a misconception that you're unconscious in any way. You actually have more faculties that you're able to use.
1: When somebody's hypnotized, are they asleep?
5: No, not at all. They're actually more aware. So when they're in that state of hypnosis, it's the very same state as when you wake up in the morning and you have access to your dream. If you think about that state, you have more awareness. You're able to tune into things you may have otherwise forgotten. You're able to really listen deeply, not only to yourself, but to find out basically anything that you want to find out. If you had a friend sitting right next to you as you're waking up in the morning, you could tell your friend all the contents of your dream and explore deeper realities, actually.
1: Now, when you hypnotize somebody, how long does it take to put them under?
5: Usually, well, it can be very fast. I mean, 10 minutes or sometimes 20, it depends on the person, but it's very easy. All I'm really doing is helping them to quiet their mind and then access these deeper states.
1: 10 minutes, 5 minutes?
5: 10 minutes, sometimes five. Sometimes a person is so easy that it could be less than that, but it really just depends on the person. And it's very similar to when you're falling asleep. When you start to go into hypnosis, it all of a sudden feels like you're feeling that state right when you're falling asleep at night or right when you're waking up, where it feels almost blissful. You have less thoughts. Your body feels good and blissful. And it's just a very peaceful state.
1: It is amazing, isn't it, how it works?
5: It is amazing. I love it. And my teacher was Dolores Cannon. So I basically do her method.
1: She's one of the best in her day. God rest her soul, right?
5: Yes, she really, really was. And she had a crush on you, George.
1: I interviewed her when I was the Nighthawk in St. Louis doing my local show because she was in Arkansas, I believe, right?
5: Mm-hmm. She was in Arkansas, but you were like her crush. So, I mean, all of us knew. She always called you like the heartthrob of the metaphysical.
1: I love that. It's not a bad little title to have, is it?
5: I know.
1: Now, when you hypnotize somebody to do something they want to do, how effective is that?
5: Well, that's a really good question. It really does depend because it's really only effective when you get into the deeper layers of a person's subconscious. So say, for instance, a person wants to lose weight. They really need to get to the root cause of why they have the weight gain in the first place.
1: Mm-hmm.
5: I could hypnotize them. That will give them motivation to lose weight, but it's not as effective at all than getting to the root cause. Perhaps a person, when they were in childhood, felt unprotected, and so their body puts on the protection for that person. So once you get to the root cause of why there's a weight gain, then it can easily be released and healed. And so when you use hypnosis to actually find the root cause, then a person can have significant healing. And I've personally seen the most craziest things in my practice. I've literally witnessed someone's bones go fuse back together. I've seen
1: really?
5: Someone, yes, in my office. And I even heard the popping. I had that on one of my recordings. It was so crazy. My client was under hypnosis. I mean, I shouldn't call it crazy. The body's such a miraculous machine, but my client was under hypnosis and she's tuning in and I'm listening to what her higher self, her subconscious is telling me about how her spine actually became inverted a little bit when she was giving birth to her daughter. And when she found out the root cause of everything, her spine started moving back into alignment. And you could hear these really loud popping noises. And my client was laying flat on my recliner chair and it fused back together. So all kinds of things are really possible. It's actually a huge lie that we're told that we can't heal ourselves, but our bodies are completely capable of anything.
1: What is the youngest age of somebody that has been hypnotized that you know of?
5: Well, I actually started working on my son when he was 11 years old because he was wearing glasses and I wanted to find out what the root cause of his issues with his eyes were. And my son has not worn glasses since, and now he's almost 18.
1: That's amazing. But what did you do?
5: I just asked him. So I never lead my clients. I just asked his subconscious, what's the root cause of his eye issues? Because they were getting worse and he was 11 and we went to see the eye doctor, and every year we would go, his eyes would get worse and worse and worse. And his subconscious said that he didn't like to see the reality clearly because it was too upsetting to him, to his mind, to see what was happening. And so in as far as the rest of the world, like people being mean to each other. And so, you know what, George? He subconsciously blurred his own eyesight. And so then as he's realizing this under hypnosis, his eyes started to correct themselves. And it took about a week. And then it was.
1: Why do people generally go to a hypnotist in the first place, Sarah?
5: Well, it depends. People usually come to me usually for healing. To be honest, they come to me for healing, or maybe they've had
1: emotional or physical.
5: Both. Or maybe they've had some extraterrestrial experiences that they don't want to talk to anyone about. So people come to me for all kinds of reasons. But, you know, the people that do like Dolores Cannon's hypnosis, people come to them to ask questions like that. But for other hypnotists, people come for all different reasons. But a lot of people have issues. A lot of people have physical issues, and people have all kinds of issues, especially right now. So I think it's very helpful to go see a hypnotherapist, because what you're doing is you're really just tuning into yourself. The answers are coming from yourself. It's quite different than going to a psychic or going to a doctor when the information comes from someone else in that way. In hypnosis, information comes from you as you're under hypnosis. So it's quite powerful.
1: Is past life regression hypnotism?
5: It is. It is hypnotism. What it is you're quieting that person's mind and you're able to access that living record of a person. And then you can find out anything. You can find out about the other experiences that person has had. You could find out about like their soul. You could find out anything in that way. So, it's very quite popular to find out about your past lives, but it seems that past lives are actually happening all at once. So people are actually tapping into other aspects of their soul. Although it would be considered the past, it's still happening in this now moment.
1: The word mesmerize came from somebody called Mesmer, right?
5: Right, that's correct. Yes, Mesmer is considered the founder, or you know, the father of hypnosis. And so he basically showed that you could focus on something and create amazing effects. And he was pretty instrumental for hypnosis to start becoming mainstream.
1: Truly remarkable. Can you hypnotize somebody in your waking state where maybe you do it because you know how to manipulate?
5: Well, I don't, but yes, you could. You could definitely do that. But again, the person would never do anything against their will. But you know what? You can actually hypnotize people if they agree with it in their sleep. And you know what you can do? Like mothers, they can actually hypnotize their children, but you would want to get their permission first. So you could go while your child is sleeping. If you have a small child. And of course, if you are the mother or parent, you would want to get agreement from your child. And you could actually help your child as they're sleeping, kind of reinforce positive suggestions to them. And it is quite effective.
1: Sirhan Sirhan is the convicted assassin of Robert Kennedy. And he copped a plea in the beginning because his attorney suggested it. But he has always suggested that he doesn't recollect anything. He didn't do it. Is it conceivable that somebody hypnotized him?
5: So probably not, because a person under hypnosis would not do anything against their will. Although he could have been strategically controlled in a different way. So he would have been, there are ways to strategically program a person, because we are all very programmed. We have all these programs, or these beliefs, I want to say, running through our mind unconsciously. So essentially, what I do is I help people deprogram themselves. Just say, for instance, you're driving in a car and you see a billboard, and this billboard like creates this thought within you, or this belief that you want to go buy the product because you are in a very receptive state and you've been bombarded with this type of imaging and things like that. It can seep into your subconscious, and then you would allow that to be something that you bring into your subconscious. This particular type of person could have been programmed in many different ways, if that actually were the case.
1: And programmed to the point where he doesn't remember that he did it?
5: Yeah, well, I think we are all programmed to some way, and where we don't remember that we have been programmed. I mean, these negative belief systems, we don't even know how they got here, but we've taken them as our own belief system. Like the belief system that many people have, that we're not good enough, that we need to work harder, and that we need to do something and be productive in order to be valuable. Where did that programming come from? You know, that's like a program running through many people's subconscious.
1: Sarah, we're going to take a break and come back and talk about the Knights Templar and how hypnotism fits in with what they did in just a moment on Coast to Coast AM.
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10: News. I'm Deborah Valentine. President Trump outside of Marine One upon returning to the White House from China, highlighting the benefits of his state visit to Beijing.
11: We did great trade deals, we have great relationships, and a lot of things have happened, and you'll be hearing about them. But that was a tremendous success. I think it really was a historic moment.
10: The Supreme Court unanimously rules trucking brokers can be held liable for injuries truckers cause other motorists, especially drivers in the U.S. illegally. Harvey Beach, co-founder of the advocacy group American Truckers United, on Fox Business's The Evening Edit, reading a statement from his organization.
12: When any freight broker negligently hires a foreign-owned, illegally operated chameleon carrier, they will be betting the house on every single load.
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1: 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Have you signed up yet? 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
3: Hi, I'm Tom.
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1: And welcome back to Coast, George Norrie with you, Sarah Breastwin-Cosme with us. Her website is linked up at coasttocoastam.com. Sarah, tell us about the Knights Templar and the hypnotism. Where was the connection there?
10: Well, what started happening, and I thought it was a coincidence at first, was so many people, as they're coming in for their session. I mean, I'm talking, maybe at least six of my clients remembered either work while they're in hypnosis, under hypnosis, remembered working with the Knights Templar or being a Knights Templar. And what was fascinating is I learned a lot more about the Knights Templar than I ever knew. I mean, I had no idea or never was really interested in the Knights Templar before, but it was just fascinating to me. And I documented a lot of this information in my Hypnotist Journey to Avalon book. But as I'm working with these clients, uncovering information, it was fascinating to find out that the Knights Templar seemed to be tasked with safeguarding artifacts and humanity's treasure. But not only that, that they seem to have been taught by these wizards from some of these royal families that they were protecting at time. And so these wizards actually taught a lot of the Knights Templar how to actually tune in to the cosmos and really using a way of mind control within themselves, tap into other layers of reality. And then the Knights Templar safeguarded this information and started teaching the rest of the order, the rest of their group, how to do these practices. And it's quite fascinating that the Knights Templar were more than just safeguarding art, more than just protectors of this royal family, according to my clients under hypnosis and their memories.
1: Well, how did the Templars pop up and unravel under hypnosis?
10: Yeah, it was incredibly interesting. So it just started happening one by one. My clients would remember these memories.
1: How many clients? Different ones?
10: Six. Different clients. I had never met each other. At least six.
1: That's unusual.
10: It was. But why I think this started coming forward in my sessions is because the Knights Templar hid more than just treasure. So when I learned about this treasure that the Knights Templar seemed to have been safeguarding from ancient civilizations, sometimes even from Atlantis, it seemed like they were safeguarding special crystals from Atlantis. They were safeguarding certain artifacts from extraterrestrials. But the most important treasure wasn't actually gold or jewels or anything like that. It was these books that they had translated, and these books contained information on basically how to become enlightened, and the books were the most important treasure. And so they really had to be safeguarded because they talked about things like how to make monatomic gold, how to use magic, how to use herbs and actually heal yourself, how to work with nature, the truth about like humans and also this ascension process and the earth. And so that had to really be hidden because the Knights Templar knew if it got into the wrong hands that it would be devastating for all of humanity. But that was why I think it started coming out in my sessions.
1: Now, what do you think created this to pop up from people?
10: Well, I realized that knowledge is power, and that knowledge or this type of information almost has like a consciousness of its own, and that it's rising up so that the people searching for it can find it. And so it started popping up a lot all over, all at the same time. And I think it's because we're ready for this type of information now. And not only are we ready, we actually really need this information. Most of us are walking around totally unaware of what we're doing here. We have these questions. We've been searching for the answers, but we don't really have a good way of finding out. All this information has been completely hidden from us. And so this type of information is coming out because the time is right. And it's just like UFO disclosure in a way. It's happening slowly, sure, with like the government, but not slowly with the people, because people are waking up because this information is ready to resurface. So that's why.
1: Are you surprised that this kind of information pops up under hypnosis?
10: I'm actually not surprised at all, because once I started doing this work, I've noticed that this is basically how it works. I write my books in this really strange way. So I don't have to write them, or I never decide what I'm going to be writing about. I just let all this information come to me and then I document it. And it seems that I'm sent clients at a very specific time in order to document and share all this information. And I didn't choose to uncover any of this stuff at all. And it's just the way that it works. It's very interesting. It's almost as if there's such a huge woo-woo element. But that is not me trying to do this. It is literally some unknown force. It has to be, because I don't decide to have all these people come at the same time talking about this information the Knights Templar hid.
1: Were these six individuals perhaps reincarnated?
10: Yes, and they remembered in such good detail. So I document that in my book, and also you could even listen yourself if you go to like my YouTube channel. I put them out there and you'll see there's different people talking about the Knights Templar. And it's interesting because they have different, they fill in the blanks and they have different perspectives of all the same type of information about the hidden knowledge that the Knights Templar was safeguarding, and basically just about how this was put into these books and how important every single person walking the planet is, that we're all so important. And it, like our whole lineage, all our ancestors and everybody, we are the leading ancestor, and we're here to actually heal so many things in our life right now. We actually are so much more galactic. We're like part extraterrestrial. We can heal ourselves. We can actually develop these abilities now. And all this information was in these books. It's really interesting.
1: How often are you hypnotizing people, Sarah?
10: Almost every day. I would say I've done thousands and thousands of sessions. I don't even know at this point how many sessions I've done.
1: Do you do it with a pendulum, your voice? What is your mechanism?
10: So, no, I have my own method, the way, but I basically do the same type. Well, I do Dolores Cannon's method as well, but I also do my own type of hypnosis with certain people. And basically what I do is I just help them quiet their mind. I use a type of progressive relaxation technique. Sometimes I have them focus on a spot on the ceiling, and I use, like, when in hypnosis terms, fractionation, for any people that are listening that are hypnotists. And then I also use Dolores Cannon's method. So I basically bring people to a deeply relaxed state, and then they can access all their memories. But listen, George, people can do this even on their own. If they were to, when they wake up in the morning, stay in that state, that deep theta state, and explore. They can explore even with like their friend or a loved one.
1: How do they do that?
10: So what they would do is when they wake up in the morning, they could tell their friend or loved one their dream and have their loved one ask questions and go deeper into the dream and find out more and access their past lives, because you could access anything in that receptive state. But it's a lot easier with a guide, like a hypnotherapist. or going to have a QHHT session, a Dolores Cannon session.
1: But I'm marveled by how hypnotism can create something like the Templar and what they might have done unless the individual had lived that life before.
10: Well, that's the thing. I don't think it's even possible for all these different clients to
1: have lived that.
10: Right. Well, they didn't know one another. So how did they access these same memories? And they could see different perspectives. Like one client remembers being a Knights Templar. Another remembers working with a Knights Templar. Another remembers working on the ship where the Knights Templar actually hired their crew and brought the treasure from the UK area. Oh, no, wait. It was from an island in Spain called near Spain called Catalonia in the 1600s. And they went from there to Nova Scotia in Canada, and they hid a lot of the treasure close to that Oak Island or in that Oak Island location.
1: Mm-hmm, right.
10: But it wasn't Oak Island. They hid it in this place called Frog Island. And I actually Googled it. Frog Island, if you Google it, is actually part of those island chains. But that's what they called it. And they even remember, like, it's under the water right now, a lot of it, but it's completely sealed because they remember burying it and how they buried it. And they put like things like their buttons and some signs so that people could find it later. And they also saw they spread the treasure out. There's some like buried in Oak Island and there's some in a different location near it. And they've seen like the treasure is kind of like you could see this in Frog Island. You could see this big stone under the water. And it's underneath that people remember. That's where a lot of the treasure is. It's really interesting.
1: Sarah, do some people come to you for hypnosis to rid themselves of phobias?
10: Yes, people do. People come to rid themselves of phobias because people develop phobias interesting ways. Some people have phobias from a totally different lifetime. So as they quiet their mind and they tune in to themselves, they can find out the root cause of this phobia. And then, obviously, once they find the root cause, then they can release it. So that is something people have come for.
1: What do you recommend to people who are afraid of hypnosis?
10: Well, there really isn't anything to be afraid about when it comes to hypnosis because it's really just accessing your own mind. And unlike other methods or modalities, hypnosis is actually letting you find out about you. So in a session, the person doing the type of hypnosis I do, I don't lead my client. I don't tell them what memory to access. I don't, you know, try to interfere. I'm literally letting them explore their own consciousness and the information and answers come from them. So there really isn't anything to be afraid of when it comes to hypnosis. And you go in and out of the state naturally anyway. When you wake up in the morning and right before you fall asleep. So it's very, very safe. It's actually really good for the body to be in this deep state of relaxation.
1: Are there some people that you cannot hypnotize?
10: No, actually, anyone can be hypnotized. The only issue is sometimes people don't really realize they are hypnotized. If you ask anybody that's been to a hypnotist, like a stage hypnotist, even the ones on stage that are quacking like a duck.
1: Right.
10: And they were obviously hypnotized. If you go up to that person and you say, "Hey, did you think you were hypnotized?" They will tell you no, that they didn't think so.
1: They don't remember the missing time, do they?
10: They don't. They may have a vague memory, but that will have faded for them, but they will have awareness while they're doing it. And if it was against their will, they wouldn't do it.
1: I always thought that was a stage gimmick of the hypnotist who put the, you know, a group of people up on stage and made them quack like a duck. But that was the real deal?
10: Yeah. Oh my gosh. Yeah. It's really actually like very entertaining. What it is, as a hypnotist, you would look for the people that are the most receptive, the most easily hypnotized. So a stage hypnotist, what they do is they will do a little type of test with the audience, and they're just judging to see who is very susceptible. And then they'll bring them up on stage, and then it's quite funny and a great show. But again, that person will not do anything against their will. But they will, you will notice that anybody that does stage hypnosis, when they come out of it, they are in an extremely good, happy state. And that's because it's actually really good for you to do something like that, even if you're doing it for fun.
1: If you want to try to quit smoking, how many sessions do you need?
10: Well, for a regular hypnotist, I guess that really just depends, because if you're going to quit smoking, it does really help to get to the root cause of why you're smoking in the first place. And a lot of times it's more than just an addiction.
1: We're going to come back and take calls with Sarah Breastwin Cosme. Talk about hypnotism. If you've been hypnotized, check in with us. If you have a question, check in with us. We'll be back in a moment on Coast to Coast AM.
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3: 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Armenian businessman.
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7: When I did podcasts, I wear my sleep mask.
6: So. I like where this is going.
7: So, if you guys will indulge me.
6: That's right. The incredibly talented and hilarious Will Ferrell on an episode dedicated to crimes committed by people named Will Ferrell.
8: You're good for 300 crimes?
6: Yeah. 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

0: Force One also saying China went beyond just planes for the airline industry, buying General Electric engines.
1: So they're buying General Electric. So it's approximately 400, 450 engines, 200 planes, and a promise of up to 750 if they do a good job.
0: Bringing the top executives along on the trip threw the Chinese off, according to the president. It also allowed for movement now, possibly to open Chinese markets to more U.S. goods, as the Chinese president himself said that China would open wider.
2: Terrorist trade in Iran also discussed. The Trump administration's move to create southern border barriers sparking controversy.
3: The White House wants to seize 14 acres of land on a mountainside owned by the Catholic Church that attracts thousands of people for an annual religious pilgrimage. The land is at the bottom of Mount Crystal Ray, which has a 29-foot-tall statue of Jesus Christ at its summit. The administration has sued the Diocese of Las Cruces in neighboring New Mexico, which is resisting the government's efforts to take the land with an offer of $183,000. The diocese says in legal papers the administration's efforts violate its First Amendment right to religious expression. Tom Rigotti, Fox News.
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5: Alpine on the 8 eastbound at Harbison Canyon. There's a big rig fire. You'll see it along the right shoulder. Watch for some looky-loos as you make your way through that area. And in Bonsall, 15 northbound at Gopher Canyon Road, there's a stall that's in the left lane.
6: Celebrate AANHPI night with Wave FC on Friday, May 15th at 7 p.m. Watch as the Wave take on the Washington Spirit. 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
1: And welcome back. George Norrie along with Sarah Bressman Cosme. Sarah, with these six individuals who underwent the hypnosis and came up with these astounding things, what common denominator did you figure out between all of them? Is there any?
6: There wasn't any, George. It was, they were all coming in for a session for many different reasons. They had no idea. I guess that's the commonality. They didn't even know that they were connected to the Knights Templar in any way at all.
1: Not at all?
6: No, not at all. It was just as surprising to them as it was to me. So there was nothing that would have led me to believe that they had, you know, some reason to make it up, or, you know, nobody even talked about it before they remembered in such detail. It's so fascinating. So it just, like, so many people are coming forward, and they're realizing that under hypnosis, they're bringing forth all kinds of information that's so important right now, because no matter what happens to, like, our artifacts, our ancient, you know, temples and places, people could try to remove evidence of UFOs or evidence of, you know, who we really are in our advanced civilizations. But see, George, no matter what they do, no one can get rid of the subconscious memories that people have. And so all this stuff is still there.
1: When you told them some of the things they told you under hypnosis, were they shocked?
6: Yes. They were pretty shocked. They were surprised. But usually, you know, the thing is, when you do hypnosis and you uncover this type of information, in a sense, it feels like it makes a lot of sense to them. And that's why, you know, they had to get a session. It kind of makes sense. Like it all fits together as piece of the puzzle.
1: Fascinating. Let's take some calls here for you, Sarah. They're lining up. We'll start with Suzanne in Minneapolis, Minnesota. Hi, Suze. Go ahead.
7: Hi, George. Hi, Sarah. Sarah, I had a couple questions. One of them was I did hypnosis, and all of a sudden I was in between lives in this really beautiful place, like floating in the universe. And was that real?
6: Yes. Oh, my gosh. Yes. People talk about that all the time. And Susan, I've done thousands of sessions, and that's basically what they describe. Like right after they leave their life, it seems like they go to what people consider to be the in-between. So, yeah, I would say it's very real.
1: Have you seen some people go to heaven?
6: Yes. Yep. And it seems to be a very beautiful place, like where there's no worries, no problems at all. And they even seem to take classes over there.
1: How do you know they're not hallucinating, Sarah?
6: That's a good question. I know they're not hallucinating because through thousands of sessions, when people say the same things without ever talking to one another or knowing one another, then it makes sense that they are not making this up, because why would they make up the same information?
1: Yeah, you know, that's a good point. Jeremy in North Dakota. Take it away, Jeremy.
8: Hello.
1: Hi there.
6: Hi.
8: Hi, this is Jeremy from North Dakota. And Sarah, I have a question. Can a person with a severe traumatic brain injury be hypnotized? And yes, how do you walk?
1: You're going to have to get a different phone, Jeremy. We can barely understand you. Let's try Ruth in Maryland. Go ahead, Ruth.
9: Oh, I'm sorry that you had to cut off Jeremy to try to get him back on there. Hi, George and Sarah. Thank you for taking my call. And Maya thanks everybody for her prayer. She should be coming home soon. But Sarah, my question for you is, have you ever had any of in your sessions, any of the people actually faking it and they weren't hypnotized? Because my parents used to go to a hypnotist years ago, probably back in the 50s or early 60s. It was before I was born. And they went to a regression hypnotist. I think that's when they first start doing that regression stuff after the Brody Murphy thing came out. And anyway, they told them that they told my parents that they were married in another lifetime and they both died in the avalanche together. But my father told my sister later on after my mom had passed away that he had never been hypnotized, that he was just faking it the whole time. He was very skeptical and kind of like a Harry Houdini George. He was always, you know, kind of wanting to check things out. And so have you ever had anybody that you thought was just faking it? And could you comment on the Brody Murphy thing too? Thank you, Sarah.
6: Oh, thank you. Yes, so I have had people come in and try to fake it, but a hypnotist can tell right away if they're faking it. There's telltale signs if a person is in hypnosis. One sign that we look for is the rapid blinking of eyes. You can tell right away if their body is in, if their body and mind is in hypnosis. But it really, to me, sounds like your dad was actually hypnotized, like, because the story was the same one that your mom said as well. I mean, so usually sometimes people think that they're making it up, because if you can imagine a person's in that receptive state and the information is coming from them, like they are tuning into themselves and saying what's coming. So it can feel like you're making it up, just like it feels like when you're creating something, or maybe a painter feels like they are making it up, but a part of them knows that this information or this painting is coming from a deeper source, if that makes sense. They're not making up. They're just tuning in deeply to this channel within themselves.
1: Let's go east of the Rockies. Walter's with us. Truck driving in New York. Hi, Walter.
10: Hi, George. Sir, I got a question I'd like to ask you now, because I've been interested in being hypnotized. Now, do I have to find somebody in the area where I live that can do hypnotism, or can I talk to you about it more and get more involved in it?
6: Well, you could definitely start by looking up Dolores Cannon's website, and probably be easier for you to go to someone in your area, because there's so many people all over the world that do Dolores Cannon's method, and it's really effective. So I would say do it, Walter.
1: What do you want to be hypnotized for, Walt?
10: Well, one's like, you know, I want to find out about my past and beyond that, and also some other subjects too. So I just, you know, so I have to go through some kind of a session.
6: Yeah, I mean, you can find out anything, Walter. You can find out about your past lives. You can find out who you really are, what you're doing here in this life. And it helps give you better perspective on your life, and things just make sense.
1: But if you want to go to a past life person, don't you have to go to a past life regressionist as opposed to just a hypnotist?
6: That's correct. So you would want to go to a Dolores Cannon practitioner or somebody that specializes in past life hypnosis. But there's so many different modalities that do this type of work. And it's really popular.
1: Are there schools for hypnotism?
6: There are. There's a bunch out there. I only, would recommend Dolores Cannon's method, just because I'm familiar with that. That's the only reason. Now,
1: and what is her method?
6: Her method is called quantum healing hypnosis technique. So you can Google it and look up a practitioner in your area.
1: But what is it? What's the technique, though?
6: Oh, basically what it is you're relaxing your prefrontal cortex. So you're relaxing the filter, the conscious mind part, the part that we're using right now talking. We're relaxing that part of our mind and tuning into the deeper layers of our mind, tuning into our subconscious mind.
1: Interesting.
6: Yeah.
1: All right, let's go next to Nick in Fort Wayne, Indiana. Welcome to the program. Hi, Nick.
11: Hi. Good evening, both of you. I want to do a past life regression, because I keep seeing that I've been in several past lifetimes. But it's, how do you find somebody in your local area?
6: So if you want to do the Dolores Cannon method, just look up Dolores Cannon, find a practitioner. And you can look in your area.
1: DoloresCannon.com or what?
6: Yeah, DoloresCannon.com is the easiest. Or go to QHHT.com.
1: And through your website, are there links?
6: I don't have links through my website to QHHT or Dolores Cannon. Through my website, you can, join one of my groups. I actually have a Templar workshop. So I'm doing 3 days. I will be doing the regressions, 3 days of regressions. And they're going to be in Malvern, Pennsylvania. And I'm also going to be having one of my amazing hypnosis subjects. I'm going to put her under hypnosis and then access her subconscious and then let the audience ask their own questions, because you can find out anything through my client under hypnosis too. So it'll be 3 days. People can tune into themselves and experience it with me. And also I have some people from the Knights Templar who understand a lot of the secret teachings. They'll be teaching as well. So it'll be a really fun event. And that's in August. But you can find that out on my website if you want to work with me.
1: Sounds like a lot of people want to be hypnotized, Sarah. What do you think?
6: Well, I think that's a great idea, George, because I think it helps to learn more about yourself. I think we're all searching and we want to be, we want to heal ourselves. We want to feel better. And one way that people have learned how to do this is through hypnosis, just through quieting their mind. Even, you know, the monks would tune into themselves. So it's a great way to find out things, heal yourself.
1: Do you record the sessions, then play the tape back for the individual?
6: I do, so that they don't have to worry about forgetting anything, because it does fade. A lot of people forget.
1: Do they say things like, is that me saying that?
6: Yes. Sometimes their voice sounds like a totally different voice. Oh my gosh, it's so fascinating. I've heard all kinds of things in these sessions.
1: What's the most bizarre thing that has happened?
6: Oh my gosh. Let's see.
1: That you can say on the radio.
6: I know. Wow. One time a person was under hypnosis and their deceased mother came through them, spoke in a totally different accent. She had like the southern accent and started telling my client all kinds of information. That was so bizarre because I wasn't expecting it. And her mother just kind of started speaking through my client. It just sounded like a totally different person. And right when my client came out of hypnosis, I said, you have to listen to this. Listen to this voice. It's so different than yours. That was really funny. It's surprising.
1: Let's go to first-time caller Michael in Denver, Colorado. Hey, Michael, go ahead. Mike, you with us? Nope.
12: Yes.
1: I don't know if you're still there.
6: Oh, I can hear him. I can hear him.
1: You still there, Mike?
12: Yes, I am.
1: Okay, great. Go ahead.
12: Thank you. I got two quick questions. Number one, I have MDD. That's massive depressive disorder. And I was wondering if hypnotism could help me with that.
6: Oh, Mike, sure.
12: Go ahead, I'm sorry.
1: Answer that first, Sarah. Go ahead.
6: Yes, you know what happens to a lot of people, Mike, is some people don't realize, but their depression comes from another lifetime sometimes, or something happened and they don't remember it consciously. So when you go into that receptive state, you go find out the root cause. I think it would really help you.
1: Okay, go ahead, Mike.
12: Fantastic. The other question is, what was that email address for the person that you suggest to, you know, that they follow that particular technique?
1: Dolores Cannon's website. What was that?
6: Dolores Cannon. It's DoloresCannon.com. You can just look up Dolores Cannon.
1: Spell that.
6: Dolores Cannon, Cannon. Let me look it up. Yep. And then it'll bring you to her website.
1: And through that, you can email them and get.
6: You can find out all kinds of things.
1: Hypnotists and stuff like that. Mm-hmm. I know her daughter's still running the show, right?
6: Yeah, Julia is still running it, and I used to assist in the classes and help teach it with Julia Cannon before the quarantine. Now all the classes are online.
1: Well, online works.
6: Yeah, online works.
1: It works indeed.
6: Yeah.
1: What do you say to people who have a difficulty getting hypnotized? How do you calm them down?
6: Well, I think it's really easy, honestly. I don't really have that problem anymore, but I would just have them focus on something else if their mind is very active. So sometimes people with ADD or ADHD, they need something else to focus on during the hypnosis, and it's just very easy. It's deep focus concentration, which is actually very easy when you're in that state. Even people that come in and say, oh, I can't focus on anything. They really can when they're in that state. If you think about that state when you wake up in the morning, you still have access to your dream. It's very easy to focus. You know, I have a class on my website. It's called Heal Yourself with Hypnosis for people that don't want to go to a session. They can just do that class in the privacy of their own home.
1: Can you get hypnotized over the phone?
6: You can, but the Dolores Cannon method, you wouldn't want to do that over the phone. The Dolores Cannon method is supposed to be in person.
1: There's a big difference that way, isn't there?
6: Well, just for her method, for what she does, she preferred it in person. So those are the rules that they have right now for that method. But you can definitely be hypnotized over the phone.
1: How many hypnotists do you think there are in the country?
6: Oh, my gosh. There's a lot. And you know what, George? This modality is getting more and more popular because people are realizing that their body is a miraculous machine. It's a lie that you can't heal yourself. People can heal themselves, and they can heal themselves very easily. When they figure out what's going on with their body, if you think about it, what they're doing is they're just listening deeply to themselves.
1: What do you think of self-hypnotism?
6: I think it's great. I think it's an excellent tool. And that's basically what I have my classes for, is to help people do that.
1: All right, we're going to come back in a moment with Sarah Breschman-Cosme and take final questions from you right here on Coast to Coast AM.
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1: Hello, I'm Robert Smigel. I did lots of things. Cartoons on SNL, Conan stuff, Triumph the Insult comic dogs, some movies. 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
3: I'm Chris DeMeo. President Trump back at the White House after this week's visit to China.
4: President Trump seemingly positively stirred by the trip to China, which objectively was marked by pomp, politics, and of course, a lot of economic and political pressure. 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
3: Fox's Kevin Cork in Washington. 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
5: He agrees with me that he wants to see it end. 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If he wants help, that's great. 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
3: The president says Xi told him China won't give military help to Iran. 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
7: Traveling through Lakeside on the 8 eastbound that's at Lake Jennings Park Road, a crash is taking up the left lane. You're tapping your brakes as you approach. And in Bonsall on the 15 north end at Gopher Canyon Road, a stall has been moved out of the left lane.
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1: And welcome back, George Norrie, along with Sarah Breastman Cosme. Our final segment as we talk about hypnotism. Where do people get your book, A Hypnotist's Journey to Avalon?
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1: There's a great song about Avalon. Have you ever heard it?
9: I'm not sure. How does it go? Are you going to sing it?
1: I can't sing it, though, but it's a great song.
9: Oh, I'll have to check it out.
1: Yeah, just Google it. Let's go back to the phones. Diane in Los Angeles to get us started. Hi, Diane.
10: Hi, George. Thank you so much for taking this call. I was so excited to talk to Sarah. Sarah, I've had two regressions in 1980s, early 80s. One with he wasn't a doctor. His name was Arthur Allen. Have you heard of him in Beverly Hills?
9: I don't think so.
10: Goes back a long way. I was referred to him by David Viscott, the psychiatrist who I had worked with. Anyways, that was impactful in my life. But what happened next was I was listening to Thelma Moss. She's a PhD out of UCLA at the time on the old Michael Jackson talk show. And she had announced that she was going to open up a get-together in Pacific Palisades in the public rec room, and anyone who was interested in being regressed could come and learn about it. And so I was always interested in it after that one time. And so I was so lucky she chose me out of the audience to be regressed. I was so thrilled. And when she had me up on stage and she hypnotized me, it was like I was there, but I wasn't there. It was like, you know, I'm kind of a shy person, so I was a little bit, like, intimidated that there was a whole audience full of people. But it didn't bother me. I couldn't focus on two things at once. And it was like I was there, but I wasn't there. I don't know how to explain it. Maybe you could explain it better. But she regressed me, and it turned out that it was me in a previous life in London that caused the Great Fire of London from the bakery. Wow. And she had me describe my clothes and that I was a man. And then I started crying hysterical. I mean, real tears. And I was just like sweating, like the flames were like all around me. It was so like it was happening in that moment. And so she then moved me forward in time until it was many years later, and she asked me where I was living, and I described then where I was living. But that she was into curling and photography. Did you know her, Dr. Thelma Moss? You haven't heard of her?
9: No.
10: Oh, yeah, she worked out of the UCLA Psychiatric Institute and was highly regarded. So thank you for being on and sharing this. I appreciate it.
9: Oh, thank you for sharing your story. I believe you. I believe you are really tuning in to another lifetime.
1: West of the Rockies, Reverend Carol Jean is with us in Whittier, California. Hello there, Reverend. Go ahead.
11: Yes. Thank you so much for taking my call.
1: Sure thing.
11: When I was 13 and still at home, I had a vivid dream of a little man that looked like Yoda come to me, hold out his hand, and he wanted to be my friend. I wasn't scared. And fast forward years later, my sister is a professional hypnotist, and she hypnotized me, and all of a sudden I saw a white horse with a man on it that had a silk covering with red crosses on each side. And all of a sudden, I was him. And our job was to protect this the pilgrims going into Jerusalem from the robbers. And all of a sudden, I lifted up this pregnant woman and put her on my horse and took her into Jerusalem. And when I went into Jerusalem, I had a flashback of another life that I loved, and I wanted to stay in Jerusalem forever. And I am going back there at 84, and I'm going to live there. I just love it.
9: Oh, my gosh, that's so beautiful. That's wonderful. Wow. I bet going back to that place will bring back a lot of magical things and memories. I'm so excited for you.
1: This is a great story, isn't it?
9: Yeah, it really is.
1: What has been one of the strangest past lives stories you've ever heard, Sarah?
9: Oh, my gosh. I had this woman come in because she wanted to heal her allergies. And she was in her 70s and she had a bunch of grandkids and she just wanted to heal her allergies because they were debilitating. And it was hard for her to visit her grandkids. And so she came in for her session and under hypnosis, she remembers another lifetime where she was an extraterrestrial coming to Earth for the first time, and the atmosphere was so debilitating that she was allergic to it. And she realized in that moment that her allergies came from that lifetime. And she was completely shocked because at the time she didn't believe in extraterrestrials.
1: That is interesting.
9: Yeah.
1: Next up, let's go to Jenny in Gainesville, Florida. Welcome to the show. Hi, Jenny.
12: Hi, how are you all this evening?
1: We're good, thank
9: good.
1: You.
12: Hi, okay, I wanted to know, once you've been hypnotized, is it easier to be re-hypnotized?
9: Yes, and it's like go ahead, sorry.
12: And also, can you be unhypnotized?
1: Well, now, what do you mean by unhypnotized?
12: So you're not susceptible, because is there like trigger words that can put you into a hypnotic state, or I don't really understand how it works. But.
9: Right. So there are keywords. If you wanted to go into the hypnotic state faster, if you're working with a specific hypnotist, they might give you a keyword that would bring you under hypnosis. But here's the thing. It's you, they are only the guide, and you will feel this way too. Nothing can be done against your will when it comes to hypnosis. So it's only with your permission and your permission only that you would go into that state. So you can go into hypnosis faster and easier once you have done it one time. And the reason is it feels like a muscle that you're working. So the more you access that state, the easier it is. Just like if you think about that state when you wake up in the morning, that's really all that's happening in hypnosis, is your hypnotist is helping you get into that state. That state when you still have access to your dream, that's it. And then you can explore your own consciousness. So it's very safe and very easy. And if it's not something you like to do, again, nothing could be done against your will.
1: The power of the mind is one of the fascinating things, Sarah, isn't it?
9: Yes, it really is, George. The power of the mind. We often forget that we have the power within our mind to actually find out about these ancient civilizations, uncover lost knowledge, heal ourselves, figure out about our soul. It's the power within us.
1: Let's go to Ramona in Tacoma, Washington, on the wild card line. Hello, Ramona.
13: Hi, are you able to hear me?
1: Yeah, we can hear you.
13: Perfect. Hi, Sarah. Hi, George. Thank you for taking my call.
1: Sure.
13: Hi. Sarah, I heard that you stated that your son, when he was 11, his vision was becoming worse and worse. And my daughter, so it's the same thing with her. She's 12, and her vision just digressed every year that I take her into the eye doctor. And so George already asked the question. You answered it. You don't do it over the phone, so I'm not able to use you. So when I'm looking for a hypnosis, what am I looking for so I know that, you know, I'm hoping to get my scalp vision fixed?
9: Right. So you would look for someone who does work with children, but you can ask your daughter to talk to her body. And so what your daughter could do is just say, eyes, why are you getting worse? Like I think we often forget that we ourselves can talk to our bodies. And so you can have her ask herself.
1: Now, Sarah, hypnotism doesn't correct every vision issue, right?
9: No, it really depends on the person, because essentially what I've learned from thousands of sessions is that we have lessons we want to learn in this life. And so sometimes we choose these things that we would consider debilitating on purpose to teach us something, and then it would not be healed.
1: Are there medical specialists that deal with hypnosis?
9: Of course.
1: Are they doctors?
9: Sometimes doctors learn hypnosis techniques. Sometimes doctors use hypnosis. So it depends on what type of doctor you're going to, but it's becoming more accepted now and used in many different ways.
1: Was it considered quackery years ago?
9: It was. It was considered quackery, and it was actually against a lot of religions. And there's a reason for that, because when you tune into yourself, you can find out anything. And once you tune into these deeper layers, people can't lie to you because you know the truth yourself. So certain types of groups that have wanted to have control over their population would say it was against the rules.
1: First time caller George is with us in Hesperia, California. Hey, George.
14: Hey, how's it going, Tocayo?
1: Good to see you.
14: I say Tocayo because my name is George, but in the Mexican heritage, when somebody has the same name as you, you call them Tocayo.
9: Oh, I love
1: right.
9: it.
1: I didn't know that. Good to know.
14: Sarah, I'm just, your brain, how you talk and everything, it just makes so much sense. I have a couple of questions. You know, the hypnosis and all that, it's real intriguing, you know, makes you think, you know, try it and stuff, but I'm more of like a self-healing person. Like I talk to myself and I say, hey, George, what are you doing wrong? You got to do this and that. In society now, people think that that's crazy, but I mean, I think that you should talk to yourself and like a self-healing thing. I was just asking, is there any like some type of like a self hypnotism, like meditation type of deal where it's just yourself and it's not somebody else?
1: Good question. Yeah. What do you think, Sarah? Go ahead.
9: Yes. Oh my gosh. See, George, you're doing such a great job. Keep it up, because that's what I think we all need to do more is talk to ourselves more, our body, and ask our body what's going on. But listen, George, you can do this yourself. If you just make yourself a recording, if you wanted to, you could. You could just ask questions in your recording, put yourself in this state. If you go to my website, theholistichypnotist.com. There's things on there where it shows you how to do this if you were interested in something like that. Or you can just do it yourself. You can just literally just ask yourself. Keep it up. Keep talking to yourself. Keep doing the self-healing. It's great.
1: Have you seen a dramatic change in people's personalities under hypnotism?
9: Yes. It depends. If you're talking to a past life version of themselves, they have a completely different personality sometimes. It's just like multiple personalities that like, it's amazing. One personality might be allergic to a certain product and another isn't. And it's not like you're invoking multiple personalities. It's just that you can actually tune into the deeper aspects of their soul. And it's actually so beneficial for a person to see that there's so much more than just who they are in this one physical body, that you can tap into knowledge, you can tap into different techniques, you can tap into healing techniques. There's so many things you can do.
1: Sarah, keep in touch with us and we'll see you at some event sometime, okay?
9: Sounds good, George.
1: Sarah Breastman-Cosme talking about hypnotism at its best. For Dan Galante, Donna Walker, Tom Danheiser, Sue Trikas, Lex Lonehood, Sean Latasur, Alec Fernandez, Stephanie Smith, Tim Banal, George Knapp, and Richard Serrett, I'm George Norrie, somewhere out there on Coast to Coast AM. We'll see you on our next edition. Until then, be safe, everyone.

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7: Tremendous success. I'm Chris DeMeo, Fox News. President Trump speaking out and weighing in on his summit in Beijing with Chinese leader Xi Jinping. They held talks on Iran, tariffs, Taiwan, and AI.
8: President Xi was very surprised at how well we've done with AI because they thought, you know, when it started, they took this gigantic lead. And we now have caught, we are substantially ahead of them in AI.
9: The goal of President Trump when going to China is to show that direct engagement is possible without having to give up any strategic leverage in the process. The president says that happened and that also he is returning home with his pockets full, that alongside those top

0: Backdrop as the CIA and the leaders in Havana had a chance to actually exchange ideas. Now, those meetings precede what may be a very serious legal action. There are details that suggest the U.S. is getting ready to indict former Cuban President Raul Castro for the 1996 incident that left four people dead when a pair of Cessnas from a humanitarian group were shot down by a Cuban fighter jet. Now, it's important to note it's considered a potential criminal act under U.S. law, which means President Trump could be setting the stage to give Castro the Nicolas Maduro treatment.
1: That's Fox's Kevin Cork. 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
3: The situation in Lakeside is finally cleared. We're talking about the 8 eastbound. Right before Las Cochis Road, all lanes were closed at one point. All of those wrecks and vehicles involved have been moved over to the right shoulder, so things are wide open.
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0: for inviting me into your home, your long-haul truck, RV, camper, taxi, your parents' well-appointed basement with the simulated wood paneling, electric fireplace, and the painting of dogs playing poker. Your loft, that greasy spoon just off the interstate, and your cabin in the woods. Welcome to Coast AM, the very best in late night talk radio. I'm Richard Serrett, sitting in for George Noy. And tonight, this morning, I'm coming to you live from the home studio in Old Thornhill, just north of Toronto. July 1969. While America fixated on astronauts walking on the moon, something far stranger was unfolding in the sweltering darkness outside Fort Worth, Texas, along the lonely shores of Lake Worth. Terrified couples began reporting encounters with a towering white-haired creature described as half man, half goat. Witnesses claimed the beast leapt onto parked cars, clawed at windows, screamed from the tree line, and even hurled a heavy tire through the night air before vanishing back into the woods of Greer Island. Police investigated. Newspapers exploded with headlines. Armed crowds flooded the area hunting the creature. Then came the photographs. Grainy, chilling images, allegedly capturing the mysterious entity lurking near the roadside. More than half a century later, the legend of the Lake Worth monster still refuses to die. In hours 1 and 2 tonight on Coast to Coast AM, acclaimed cryptid investigator and author Lyle Blackburn joins us for a cinematic journey into one of America's most bizarre and underrated monster cases. Drawing from his chilling book, The Lake Worth Monster, Blackburn uncovers forgotten eyewitness testimony, lost evidence, police accounts, eerie photographs, and the terrifying chain of events that transformed a quiet Texas lake into the setting of a real-life horror story. And that's only the beginning. Blackburn will also explore terrifying encounters from his latest release, Terrifying Encounters, Bigfoot, Dogmen, Devil Monkeys, and Other Mysterious Manimals, revealing why some people believe the forests and backroads of North America may still hide things science cannot explain. The highways of North America have always carried more than traffic. Long after midnight, when the truck stops glow like lonely islands in the dark and the white lines on the asphalt begin to hypnotize you, strange things can happen out there. People vanish. Time seems to bend. Phantom hitchhikers appear on deserted roads and then disappear from the back seat without a trace. Truckers whisper about haunted diners somewhere off forgotten interstates where the coffee's hot, the jukebox plays old country songs, and the waitress may have died 20 years ago. Tonight on Coast to Coast AM in hours 3 and 4, it's open lines. As we head toward the spring and summer vacation season, I'd like to hear your strangest road trip stories. Did you encounter something impossible on a lonely highway? Did you lose time somewhere between destinations? Ever pick up a hitchhiker who knew too much or wasn't entirely human? Are there stretches of road you refuse to drive after dark? And of course, because it's open lines, that means we can go wherever the night takes us. But no politics. Absolutely none. There's enough place for that noise elsewhere. Tonight's about mystery, memory, and the unexplained. Here's something else we could toss around during open lines. Maybe someone in your family belonged to a secret society. Maybe you found hidden documents after a relative passed away. Maybe your grandfather attended strange meetings and never spoke about them. From haunted highways to whispered family secrets, tonight the phones are yours. Somewhere out there, someone has a story they've never told before. And maybe, just maybe, tonight is the night. Coming up next, on the trail of the Lake Worth Monster. Welcome to the Audio Imaginarium, Come on in, weary traveler, hang your cloak on a peg, grab a stool, and come warm yourself by the fire. There are stories to be told, and you are among friends. I'm Richard Serrett, sitting in for George Norrie, and this is Coast to Coast AM. Why don't you stay a while?
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0: Lyle Blackburn is a renowned cryptid researcher, author, musician, and one of the leading voices exploring the dark intersection of folklore, eyewitness encounters, and unexplained creatures. A native Texan with decades spent investigating America's strangest legends, Blackburn is the acclaimed author of The Beast of Boggy Creek, The Texas Bigfoot, and The Lake Worth Monster, The True Story of the Greer Island Goatman, and his latest, Terrifying Encounters, Bigfoot Dogman, Devil Monkeys, and Other Mysterious Manimals. He's also appeared in numerous documentaries and television series, including Expedition X, The Unexplained, and Finding Bigfoot, bringing a grounded investigative approach to the world of high strangeness. Lyle Blackburn, welcome back to Coast AM. How are you?
5: I'm doing good. It's great to be back.
0: Good to have you. I don't know a lot about the Lake Worth Monster, to be honest. So what was going on back in the summer of 69? I mentioned during the introduction how America was looking toward the moon that summer. And then we had these terrified people in Texas suddenly looking into the trees around Lake Worth. What did these original witnesses describe?
5: Right. Yeah. I mean, it was an interesting time in the summer of 69. So Lake Worth is located north of Fort Worth. It's a reservoir of the Trinity River. And especially back in 1969, it was kind of a very remote, wooded, secluded area. And people went out there to fish and sort of a lover's lane area where people would venture off to be, you know, away from others. So there was a resident living in Fort Worth, and he had heard that the fishing was good out there. So one evening on July 10th, 1969, he and his wife went out there, and he was going to do some fishing. Well, they got out back in there near a place called Greer Island, and by then it was already kind of getting dark, and his wife was just not going to have this. She was going to stay in the car. She didn't want to get out. She was kind of creeped out by the setting. So this witness, John Reichert, went down. He was fishing at the edge of the lake. Well, a couple of other cars had pulled in and were sitting over there near where they were parked. And as he fished, all of a sudden, he heard his wife scream. And he turns around and he looks up at the car and he sees some sort of white figure that had got on the hood and was coming around to the passenger side where she was sitting. And so he, of course, ran up there, and he said that when he got there, this thing stood up, and it was something that stood maybe 7 feet tall. He said it was covered in white hair, and he saw what he believed were horns. The best way he could describe it was essentially, for lack of a better term, a goat man. And so he tussled and fought with this thing for a few moments before he managed to get in the car, and they sped off. And, you know, his wife was in complete hysterics. They drove up to a cafe where they called the Fort Worth police. The police responded, and about the time the police arrived, two other cars that had been down there and saw the whole thing pull up in the parking lot. So the police interviewed all six of these people who attested that there was some sort of strange, what seemed like a creature, attack Miss Reichert. And so that's where it all kind of started as far as the public being aware of it, because the police went down there and followed them to the area and looked around. And of course, by the time they got there, the creature or whatever it was nowhere to be found. But that was followed up with a newspaper article that appeared in the Fort Worth Star-Telegram the following day that told this story of these people being attacked by a goat man. So as you can well imagine, it was instantly viral because the Star-Telegram was a huge newspaper. And that really set off this summer of terror that followed up that initial encounter by the Reicherts.
0: Was there any physical evidence in the wake of this sighting? Footprints or hoof prints, I suppose? Or, I don't know, this thing climbed onto the hood of a car and was clawing at the car. Were there any scratch marks, anything?
5: Right. So when the Reicherts were driving away and the creature had sort of stumbled back as he fought with John, it lurched towards the car and tried to grab it. And he had claws and it scratched down the side. And so when they were at the cafe and talking to the Fort Worth police, you know, of course, they showed him this scratch and, you know, was all they could offer as far as evidence of what had happened. Now, when the police went down to the area and looked around, they didn't find any tracks, or it wasn't really mentioned in the newspaper, but they did something of a thorough investigation as much as they could in taking the subject at face value. But the long scratch down the side of the car, you know, was something that, you know, the police felt that they wouldn't have done to their own car, and, you know, something happened. And I think the main point was these people were so scared and so frightened that the police knew something happened. This was not a hoax. These people were not making this up. You know, something had attacked them that they really couldn't explain.
0: And you mentioned, I think there were six witnesses. Did they all describe the same thing? 7 foot, white hair, horns. I believe someone also describe scales on this creature?
5: Right. It was kind of a strange description, or at least what was written in the paper. And incidentally, Jim Mars wrote that article for the Fort Worth Star-Telegram, and Jim Mars.
0: How about that? Wow.
5: Yeah. Kind of ties, interesting tie in there, but the description was kind of a varied thing. John said he thought it had scales on it. It had horns. It had white hair. It was tall. The people sitting in the other cars didn't have a great view because it was dark out there, and they were sitting, you know, many yards away. So they saw something that was white that got onto the hood of the car and jumped off, and they saw John fight with it. But their descriptions weren't really documented in the newspaper. And incidentally, that John Reichert, his description of the creature was something that he often told his family. Years later, I actually met his son. And, of course, I asked him, you know, what did your father talk about this incident? And he said, yes. He stuck to the story, and he had also done a drawing of what he believed the creature looked like, and I was able to see that. So that was something, though I didn't interview John himself, the original witness. He's since passed away, but talking to his son really gave me a good perspective that something really did happen here.
0: Did the goat man make any sounds?
5: He didn't mention sounds. You know, I think an instant like that when his wife was being attacked and just how fast that was in the fight, whether it did make a noise or not, he didn't mention it to the police, and it wasn't recorded in the article, so I'm not sure.
0: And this is around a wooded area called Greer Island. What is that, like a nature preserve or a national park?
5: Right. It's now called the Fort Worth Nature Center, but back then it was a official Fort Worth refuge there. And the way, like I said, Lake Worth is a reservoir of the Trinity River. So the Trinity River, which is a very significant river in Texas, flows there, and it's kind of dammed up and creates the lake. Well, Greer Island was an island that was just out in the middle there, and it's heavily wooded. And back in those days, there was no bridge. There was no way to get there except for by boat. And of course, immediately people theorized that perhaps the creature had been hiding on this island, because it really wasn't that accessible. But yeah, it's a place where definitely, though it's near a big city like Fort Worth, it was definitely secluded and still is very wooded to this day.
0: And did the police, if I'm understanding correctly, they initially suspected pranksters in ape suits or something like that?
5: Well, as it developed and more sightings took place, and, you know, there were many more witnesses. Then you have rumors, you know, people claiming that it had been pranksters or it had been them. And the police looked into those theories, but never really had any solid proof that somebody had perpetrated a hoax. And just like with most of these cases where you get so many sightings and multiple witnesses, you know, you have to separate the wheat from the chaff, so to speak, you know, who saw something and who was trying to add to the mystery. So I think if you go back to the core witnesses and some of the key incidents in this case, they stand up to scrutiny, whereas there's some other ones that, sure, could have been people, you know, trying to scare other people. There were a lot of people after those articles came out in the Fort Worth Star-Telegram that were coming out to the lake. So, but there was never really any proof of somebody perpetrating a hoax, and a lot of the claims were, in fact, and I go into this in my book, were almost quite more ridiculous than just to say there's a goat man, you know.
0: Tell me about this tire-throwing incident. This is, we have a 7-foot creature allegedly hurling a heavy tire, what, hundreds of feet?
5: Right. The following day, after the story had been in the Fort Worth Star-Telegram, by the very next afternoon, there were numerous people gathered out there near Greer Island interested in seeing the monster for themselves. And people were hanging out there. And by the time it turned evening, there were probably 30 to 40 people At this little spot there known as the Pit, which is across from Greer Island. And this sort of a open meadow where there's this rocky cliff it's wooded and goes up into the woods there. And this group was out there, like I said, 30, 40 people. All of a sudden, something ran up on that ridge, and the witnesses said that it was tall, it looked hairy, that presumably wasn't a person, and it ran around and it grabbed a tire which was up there. It was some junk that had been thrown up there, and it allegedly took this tire and hurled it across the heads of these frightened witnesses, and they said it flew 400 or 500 feet before landing there in that open area by the pit. And of course, all the people with their bravado and they're going to see the monster suddenly saw this sight, and everybody scattered, jumped into their cars, took off running. It really freaked people out. And that incident made the headlines the following day in the Fort Worth Star-Telegram. It had pictures of the tire. It had interviews with witnesses. WFAA, one of the local news stations, went out and actually interviewed some of these people about various incidents that had occurred and started talking to the witnesses. So this thing was all over the news at the time, and was something that everyone, you know, in the Fort Worth area for sure was reading about.
0: And at what point did people, armed individuals, start showing up around Greer Island hoping to, I don't know, shoot and kill this thing?
5: Well, that was the preeminent danger, and I think the police were and park rangers were more concerned about that, because I mean this is Texas and there were people with guns, and I think the idea that there was some kind of creature attacking people was attractive to sort of these guys who felt like they could take care of the problem, if you will. So even at the time when the tire incident happened, there were people out there with guns, and somebody could have easily been shot, if circumstances had been different. But armed individuals kind of roamed that area at the time. Fortunately, nobody was hurt in all of this. And, you know, though the monster was scary and, you know, fun to be had, no one was hurt.
0: You know, one of the themes that seems to emerge here in this case is that this creature often seemed to reveal itself deliberately, like that it wasn't hiding. It was almost like performing. Maybe we'll pick up on that point when we get back. Lyle Blackburn is here. We're talking about the monster from Lake Worth, the Lake Worth monster. That's his new book. And we'll get into this story, fascinating story, a little deeper on the other side. Richard Serrett sitting in for George Norrie right here on Coast to Coast AM.

0: Tracy Abrams has a brand new song. But I hit the wall, I just hit the wall. 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Atlanta, I'll tell you about my run, you know what I'm saying? Megan Maroney. You'll call me the traitor. The Strokes. Maluma. And so much more. 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
1: News. I'm Deborah Valentine. The conflict with Iran fueling the price of gas and other goods. Asked about Americans' concerns about prices, President Trump told Fox's Brett Barron special report during their China interview, it's part of keeping America safe.
2: When you tell somebody you're going to have to pay a little more, not that much more, a little more for gasoline for a very short period of time, because we want to stop the threat of being blown to pieces by a lunatic, by a crazy person, and they are crazy, using nuclear weapons, everybody says that's fine.
1: AAA says fuel prices have risen 30%. As of 12:01 a.m., the busiest commuter railroad in North America has come to a screeching halt, affecting 250,000 to 300,000 commuters daily. Officials say the main sticking point between all five unions representing the LIRR and the Metropolitan Transportation Agency is pay. 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
1: Sitting in for George Norrie, the Rolling Stones, Play With Fire. Astronomers believe our Milky Way may have devoured an ancient dwarf galaxy called Loki more than 10 billion years ago, and they think they finally found its remains. Hidden among the stars near the Milky Way's disk, scientists discovered a strange cluster of ancient stars moving in unusual directions. They now believe these stars are the leftover fragments of a long-dead galaxy that collided with and was absorbed by our own during the chaotic early days of the universe. How does the Milky Way feel about leftovers? I'm not a fan. Anyway, you can read more of this story in the news section up at coasttocoastam.com. You know, there are questions polite conversations tend to avoid. Beyond Belief doesn't. Hosted by George Norrie, this long-running series brings you face-to-face with thinkers, researchers, and experiencers exploring everything from UFOs to the afterlife. Well over 600 episodes deep and still going strong. New conversations arrive every Wednesday. 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Beyondbelief.com. A beast said to be half man, half goat, terrorized young couples parked along Lake Worth. And the deeper Lyle Blackburn dug into the case, the stranger it became. Photos, tracks, attacks, and unanswered questions. More of our conversation next on Coast to Coast AM.
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1: July 10th, 1969, a woman attacked by something monstrous while parked on the shores of Lake Worth, several miles north of Fort Worth, Texas. Described as a huge bipedal beast with white hair and horns, it was seen by nearly 40 people the following night. And for months thereafter, this alleged monster was cited numerous times as a series of frightening encounters made headlines and were investigated by police. We're talking about the Lake Worth Monster, the true story of the Greer Island Goat Man. And author Lyle Blackburn is here. I mentioned before the break, Lyle, how this thing I mean, that's a lot of witnesses. This thing does not seem to be shy about revealing itself. It's not hiding. It seems to be almost performing. What do you think?
5: Right. No doubt. I think what you have in this case is multiple witnesses. You know, a lot of cryptid sightings. You know, you have the sole solitary witness. In this case, you had so many people that saw stuff that it just underscored that there really was something going on. And in some of the other sightings, you would have groups of people in cars that would see something run across the road. You know, they would, most of the other witnesses would describe it as something that was upright. It was covered in white hair, almost something between a goat man and a Bigfoot, but just something unusual in those woods. And the fact that you just had so many people that saw things that just really kept it alive, and they're just one after the other until later on that fall, a man was driving along Lakeshore Drive and actually got a photo of the alleged creature.
1: Alan Plaster.
5: Right. His name was Alan Plaster, and he was a Fort Worth resident. He was driving with two friends along the drive, which Shoreline Drive kind of what goes right along the lake. And it's one of those roads, super spooky. It's like the canopy of the trees just cover it like a tunnel. And they were driving, and all of a sudden, the girl who was in the car said, "There's something over there." And they looked, they stopped, and something white stood up, almost in the way you say. It's like it almost was curious or wanted to be seen or whatever it was. But Alan had the wherewithal to take a Polaroid instant camera and snap one photo of this thing as it stood up and turned, and then it ran off. But It's a alleged cryptid photo dating back all the way to 1969. So this, you know, as far as photos of Bigfoot and anything else, this is a really old photo, and one that has just sort of helped with the longevity of this case, because there is a visual image, though, again, you can't really tell what it is, but there's definitely something there in the photo, and it wasn't something that Alan hoaxed.
1: Yeah, and people can Google it and find it. It's all over the internet. Just type in the Lake Worth Monster under images, and you'll find it. Fair to say that it might be one of the most debated cryptid images ever captured?
5: I would say so. And, of course, just the age of this and how far back, and the fact that this guy got it on a Polaroid, it has been talked about ever since. And the interesting thing is, when I was doing the research for the book, I uncovered additional witnesses and some people who had not really been on the record before. But one of those was a guy who had been there from the beginning and had interacted with a woman named Sally Ann Clark, who ended up writing a book that documented some of the early sightings. But his name was Bobby Brooks, and he said, "Oh, yeah, I took a photo as well of something." And I'm like, "Really?" And so he ended up giving me this photo, and no one had ever seen it. And it's another similar photo. It shows some sort of whitish creature. I included that in my book. But there again, you just had, things that had happened that had never really been documented, which was one of the driving forces behind me writing a book. I mean, obviously the case is old, but there had been so much that had happened over the years, and people had come forward, and people still talk about this. If you talk to people in Fort Worth, the Lake Worth Monster will come up. It's just such a big local legend. During the research.
1: So you were able to uncover these forgotten witnesses and their accounts and evidence that never even made it to the newspapers. How did you find these people?
5: Just over the years, I mean, being present and even being on shows like this, when you're talking about different subjects or speaking at events or libraries, and I've spoken at several libraries in the Fort Worth area talking about this case. Well, you'd get an old timer come up and say, "You know what? I was there that night, and I had one guy say that he was there the night that the alleged creature threw the tire. And he said, we were up on top of the ridge, and he said, we saw whatever it was, and it was very tall, and it ran off into the woods. He said, you know, he wasn't interviewed by the newscasters, and he didn't really want publicity, but he was fine with telling me this story so many years later. But that's it, just sort of when you're immersed in these subjects and you talk about them, you end up finding people that will come forward and share information that was never documented.
1: So again, some witnesses describe the creature as goat-like, others more ape-like. Do you think people were seeing the same creature?
5: Well, that's one of the interesting things. You almost have something of a goat man meets Bigfoot here, because yes, a lot of the witnesses did not describe seeing horns. Now, that could have simply been because, you know, these are dimly lit areas. The sightings were very brief, whereas the original witness, John Reichert, was very up close and personal. He was the most up close and personal with that creature, and his description, you know, was more extensive with the horns and the possible scales and everything else. So I'm not really sure. It ended up there was talk of several tracks, but I found one photo that actually shows an alleged track, and to me that looks more like a Bigfoot track. It's not a hoof or anything else, so it's hard to say what we're dealing with. I mean, Bigfoot is a plausible thing as well. Most people don't realize it, but Texas has a long history of Bigfoot sightings, so those kind of creatures are here as well. So, hey, it could have been both. It could have been, it's a heavily wooded area. People could have seen two different things, or they could have, in the moments they saw it, have a different description based on, you know, what they were able to observe.
1: But still, the Lake Worth Monster case feels different somehow from standard Bigfoot reports. Would you agree?
5: Oh, I agree. It has more to it, and I think that not only did the creature, you know, try to attack someone, but just that the ambiance of a goat man, it goes into a different realm. You have other famous cases like the Maryland goat man or the Poplick monster, where witnesses say they've seen this half man, half goat. And I think that's something that's a little bit more rare. I mean, Bigfoot is very ubiquitous, but there's only so many cases of these goat men, and really the only case of a real solid witness saying he was up close and, you know, within several feet of this creature, that is the closest goat man sighting really that's on record. So pretty spooky stuff.
1: And again, we're going back almost 60 years, well, 57 years now. When you talk to witnesses for this book, were they still traumatized when they talked about the goat man?
5: Well, they were. And, you know, for example, the guy that had told me he was up on the ridge, he said just the whole affair going on down there was very spooky. And he said he will never forget it. I also, I had done something on YouTube, and I was contacted by a guy who said that this was several years later. He and a group were out there they were going to camp overnight on another island that's pretty close to Greer Island. And he said they had gotten out there, and all of a sudden, when they started pulling their boats up to this island, rocks were being hurled off of the island, and there were no boats. There was no way anybody else could be out there. And they were assailed with something that night that he believed could have been the creature. But this guy said it scared him so bad that he can still just remember the feeling of that night of getting out there and encountering whatever it was that ended up running him off. So these witnesses definitely remember it. And also the people, countless people, if I do a presentation at a library or something, they will come up and say, oh my God, we used to go out there and look for that. You know, we have, you know, vivid memories of searching for that creature because it was something on everybody's mind.
1: Did you find any evidence suggesting the goat man may have been living on or near Greer Island for an extended period of time?
5: Well, these days you can, there's a little land bridge that goes out to Greer Island. So I've explored that whole island and it's not very big. But you know, my theory is that, you know, this could have been a combination of sightings that were, people were seeing something that they couldn't quite describe, but this is along the Trinity River. And if you start mapping down the Trinity River, you have a long history of sightings of Bigfoot and other manner of cryptids along that river corridor. So I think that if there was something there, it could have very well been passing through. It could live there for a time and move on. So, you know, to leave behind or to have a lair or anything like that, nothing was ever found there on Greer Island as far as that. So whatever this thing was, if it was a creature, it could have been very temporary. Interestingly enough, down the Trinity River, you know, miles and miles down, and later you find other sightings, and there's actually a story about another goatman-like creature that runs off of this Chambers Creek, which intersects with all those waterways. So to me, it just sort of maps out the fact that if these things are out there, they can be moving along these waterways and corridors very easily. They could be seen in one place for some period of time and then move on.
1: What is the most recent sighting of the goatman?
5: So over the years, that area of Lake Worth has really been developed. When it was back in the 60s north of Fort Worth, it was fairly isolated. But at this point, it's almost been enveloped by urban development. So the last sighting was quite a number of years ago, and I found that they probably went from 1969 on into maybe for 7 or 8 years into the 70s before they really sort of died off. And then now you just have sporadic reports, people hearing strange howls. But there hasn't been any real solid sighting in a number of years. And that makes a lot of sense, like I said, because this area has been quite developed.
1: And what about prior to 1969? Did you go back into the newspaper archives to look for earlier sightings? And what did you find, if anything?
5: Right. That was one of the interesting things. And one of the key points that when the Rikers first were attacked and they were talking to the police officers at that cafe, well, as it was, the Fort Worth Police Department had been receiving calls for at least 3 or 4 months prior to that, with people saying they had seen some sort of strange creature around Lake Worth. And so that was one of the reasons the police took it seriously and even followed the Reichert's back down to Greer Island. You know, they saw the scratch on the car because people had already been calling and they had sort of just been dismissing this as, oh, you know, this is crazy. But now you have these multiple witnesses, terrified people saying they had seen it up close. So there had been a history of that. And to the best of my research, talking to some people in the area, there had been rumors and whispers probably for a good 20 years of people seeing strange things down there. It's just that they were never brought to the attention to the news and, you know, never made public. But certainly, I find when you look into these cases, even old cases, that there is always a history that precedes whatever it is that finally sort of breaks it into the public eye.
1: So if the Lake Worth Monster wasn't a hoax, what do you personally think people encountered out there in 1969?
5: Well, I mean, if this was a creature, you know, it's hard to rationalize just what a goat man is, because biologically, I mean, if we're talking in terms of just biology, you know, a half man, half goat is quite a stretch, as opposed to, say, a Bigfoot, you know, that's an ape-like creature, even ones with white hair, which may sound unusual, but if you look at the vast numbers of Bigfoot reports, they're reported in all manner of hair color, and even white and gray, you know, the majority may be black or brown, but there are a number of those. So to me, I would almost say that it just seems like a white-haired Bigfoot that was mistaken for a goat man. But on the other hand, I just simply can't explain what the Reichards encountered, especially after talking to his son and hearing that his father completely stuck to what he remembered about that and never changed his story, and they had the drawing that his father had drawn, and the thing had horns. So that goes into a more paranormal aspect, I think, where there, if there's creatures that we would identify as goat man, would definitely have to be more paranormal in nature.
1: What about a chimera? I think that's the term, right? When you take two different species and you create a new creature, a chimera. Am I pronouncing that correctly? I think so.
5: Yes, that's it. And that's almost what you have. Goat man, lizard man, pig man. You have all these manner of really bizarre, unique cryptids that sort of seem like a chimera of two different things.
1: Well, that's possibly what we're looking at here. I don't know, maybe there's some sort of a secret lab, or there was, in and around Greer Island. Anyway, we'll put that aside for a moment. We'll take a time out here as we approach the top of the hour. Lyle Blackburn is here. We're talking about the Lake Worth Monster, the true story of the Greer Island Goat Man. Back with more of our conversation right here on Coast to Coast AM.

0: Hello, I'm Robert Smigel. I did lots of things. Cartoons on SNL, Conan stuff, Triumph the Insult comic dogs, some movies. 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
6: U.S. and China agree. I'm Deborah Valentine, Fox News. President Trump returning to the U.S. after a visit to China for bilateral trade talks with Chinese President Xi Jinping. Fox's Kevin Cork has details.
7: President Trump seemingly positively stirred by the trip to China, which objectively was marked by pomp, politics, and, of course, a lot of economic and political pressure. Now, the commander-in-chief told just about anybody who would listen that things went very, and I mean very well, for all parties involved. Meantime, the president told our Brett Baer that he wants China and Taiwan to cool down. The president reiterating his previous position that he's not looking to have somebody go independent.
6: The president welcomed an offer from President Xi to assist in ending the war with Iran. He also stated that the U.S. and China both share the goal of preventing Iran from developing a nuclear weapon. The U.S. blockade of the Strait of Hormuz continues as President Trump returns from China. Fox's Ashley Webster has more from Tel Aviv.
8: Iran is running out of options other than cutting oil production because of their storage problems, and oil is the lifeblood of their economy. At the same time, the U.S. naval blockade continues, preventing any ships from entering or leaving.

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1: Sitting in for George Norrie, Tom Petty and the Heartbreakers, Angel Dream number 4. Workers at an oil field near Comodoro Rivadavia in Argentina claim a goblin-like creature has been terrorizing the site at night, moving objects, banging on metal structures, and frightening employees. The story exploded online after videos surfaced showing a traffic cone seemingly sliding on its own, along with a chilling photo of a small humanoid. This figure allegedly was captured somewhere in the field. While some believe the workers may be dealing with a supernatural entity, skeptics argue it could simply be an elaborate prank aimed at new employees. You can check out the video for yourself. That's in the carousel up at coasttocoastam.com. 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You are not alone. Renowned cryptid researcher, author, musician Lyle Blackburn is here. 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In his brand new book, Terrifying Encounters, he provides some chilling firsthand accounts of monstrous creatures, shadowy entities, and unexplained horrors that left witnesses shaken for life. Encounters so strange, so vivid, they challenge everything we think we know about the world lurking just beyond the firelight. More of our conversation next on Coast to Coast AM.
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1: Lyle Blackburn is with us. Lyle, the brand new book, Terrifying Encounters. We're talking about Bigfoot, Dogman, something called Devil Monkeys. Never heard of those before. And what you call mysterious manimals. First of all, I got to say, this book It's kind of a throwback. It's got kind of a real vintage feel. Tell me about it.
5: Yeah, this is something I've always kind of wanted to do. I'm a huge fan of the 1970s paranormal pocket paperback books, just the size of them. And, you know, those are some of the things that really got me interested in this subject matter. So I wanted to do a book that was sort of a retro throwback, the same size, and one that could encompass a lot of different variety of encounters with different cryptids. So it's the first in a series. And of course, as you said, this one covers Bigfoot, Dogman, Devil Monkeys, and other mysterious mammals, which includes other goat men, to go with that topic. But, yeah, the response so far has been great on the book. I even sold out the first pressing, pretty fast. So I've got a second pressing coming, and, people just love this sort of vintage feel.
1: Right. And surprisingly, not available on Amazon, only through your website, correct?
5: Right. I even wanted to do it sort of just really old school, like a bulk print run where, you know, they were just all printed, not on demand. And so it's been a little bit of a learning curve just on how many I would need and how to best do that. But it's been a fun project, and I look forward to getting the series out, because now that people have started reading the first one, they're ready for the next. But yeah, this was an opportunity to, whereas like the Lake Worth Monster, I'm diving into a single case, you know, really getting every detail out of that. But over the years, I've gotten so many other reports and talked to so many great witnesses that have told me encounters they've had, and some that were, you know, quite scary and life-changing, that I thought, you know, I need a book where I can just put those in there. It doesn't matter where they occurred, when they occurred. It just had to be a significant encounter with what they believed was a cryptid or an unknown creature. So this book was that opportunity for me to really cover a variety of things.
1: Right. And these stories are not for the faint of heart, because as the name implies, terrifying encounters. This is not Bigfoot, for example, that we've come to know, you know, the elusive, peaceful, you know, vegetarian. These are aggressive, encounters where the Bigfoot seems to be, in some cases stalking or even hunting humans.
5: Right. I mean, you know, while the vast majority of Bigfoot encounters are brief, you know, somebody sees it crossing a road, there are on occasion ones in which these creatures display some aggression, you know, whether that's territorial reasons or whatever. But, you know, those are usually the most significant encounters that can, you know, change someone's life in a way. Just like the encounter with the Reichert's had with the goat man. But, I have one in here where, I was talking to a witness who's a avid hunter, and he was in the woods of Tennessee, and he was hiking deep into the woods, and, he was carrying a tree stand, and he was miles in there. He's one of those guys that can go anywhere and do anything, and he will go alone. Well, he was putting this tree stand in a tree and unfortunately cut his arm very badly. And so he had to get down, and he was stitching up his own arm when he looked over his shoulder and saw this big, hairy, tall creature standing there. It looked around a tree and was looking at him. And of course, this guy is already in a terrible situation. So, he's thinking to himself, my God, it looks like a Bigfoot. And here I am bleeding. So he's sewing up his arm. And as he's doing it, this creature begins to come out and get closer to him. And when he, just about the time he gets his arm sewn up well enough, and keep in mind, he's lost blood, he had to get up, and he just started running, and this thing started coming after him. Now, eventually, he ran so far and looked back, and the thing was gone, luckily. But he wasn't sure why the thing pursued him, whether it was because he was bleeding or perhaps the thing was trying to just simply run him out of his territory. But it was a very traumatizing experience for this guy and perfect for terrifying encounters.
1: Do you think the Bigfoot smelled the blood?
5: Presumably. I mean, I would think, you know, logically these creatures are, you know, very much adept in their environment. Their sense of smell, sight, hearing, and everything is going to be superior to ours and, you know, like most other creatures of the woods. So I think very well it could have, you know, been attracted by the smell of blood and then went over there and, you know, it sees a human sitting there and it's bleeding, and that was its reaction, was to run him out of the area.
1: Any thought, care to speculate on what would happen, what would have happened if that Bigfoot had got a hold of that hunter in Tennessee? Do you think he would have torn him limb from limb?
5: Well, it's possible. I think depending on the individual, that individual Bigfoot, you know, you do have cases of people going missing in the woods. So I think we may not have the answer, because had the Bigfoot killed this guy, and, you know, his body may or may not have ever been found. So that's the sort of scary aspect of that, I think. But, you know, not to say that all Bigfoots are out to get us, but, you know, you never know what's in the mind of some other entity.
1: There's also a story or a case in the book, Terrifying Encounters, that demonstrates how these Bigfoot seem to coordinate, almost like wolves will hunt in a pack. Talk to me about how these Bigfoot communicate and work together when they're stalking their prey.
5: Right. There's a really good case that occurred some years ago in Louisiana, and this was a witness I had gotten to know by the name of Mike Woolley, and he had gone hunting one evening out there, and he was in a tree stand, and all of a sudden a small fawn, a deer, runs up and sits down under his stand, and it was kind of panting. He's thinking, okay, this is kind of weird. And then all of a sudden, he sees this tall, hair-covered thing on two legs walk out into his vision right there by his tree stand. And at that point, he was like having to, you know, he didn't believe in Bigfoot at the time, but he's looking at this thing saying, my God, that's a Bigfoot. And he said the thing seemed quite aggressive. It looked powerful. He wasn't about to shoot it. He says, you know, he didn't know what would happen, but he thought he's fortunate because it didn't see him at first. And then all of a sudden, Mike said that thing just looked right up at him, into his eyes in the tree stand. And at that point, you know, fear overtook him. And he said then he heard something whoop off in the woods, and this thing answered it. And so at this point, he thought he's got nothing to lose. So he ended up jumping out of the tree stand and taking off running for his truck. Well, apparently these two creatures were flanking him in the woods as he ran and ended up on this dirt road. And he could hear them over there flanking him in the woods. He couldn't see him at that point. And then when he got to his truck, he turned around and two of them were out in the road looking at him. Well, he just got into his truck, of course, and hightailed it out of there. But at that point, the realization that there were basically two of these and they had been communicating and were obviously trying to run him out of their territory. Certainly they could have caught him, I'm quite sure, and he believed that as well. But just an instance where, yeah, it seemed they were working in coordination together.
1: When you talk to these witnesses, I mean, I'm trying to understand how you could have that kind of encounter, and not be absolutely traumatized for life? Do they go back into the woods? Do they continue to hunt, or does this just change the trajectory of their lives forever? And they say, that's it. I am putting my rod and my reel and my guns away. I'm never going into the woods again, because that would be me.
5: Right. I think it's a little of both. I mean, I've had some people say that, yes, I sold all my guns, my hunting dogs, I'm never going back. They wouldn't even take you down in the woods to show you where the encounter happened. They're like, well, it was over there, feel free to go. Then you have people who will stay out of the woods for many years, you know, and may eventually venture back with the belief that if these things could kill us, they would have. And, you know, though they may be a scary situation, they did survive. So I think some people somewhat get over it. But then you have people that just never do. And I think in some ways, being able to talk to guys like me and you, I think that helps them to get over it, because at least we're listening with an open mind and a sympathetic ear, you know. And I think you can see that in some of these people that tell these stories. They want somebody to be able to listen to them, because it was something that affected them, you know, in a significant way.
1: Have you heard that in the military, you know, they have these survival courses that they have to take, and they have these survival manuals. And in the manuals, they'll list, you know, the various types of wildlife that you might encounter if you're in the woods. You know, I'm guessing, you know, bears and mountain lions and badgers and so forth. They also list Bigfoot. Is this true? Have you heard this?
5: You know, I have heard that, but I've never actually seen a manual personally that had that in there. I actually did some survive and evade Marine training once, which was an interesting experience. Gives you a good perspective on how things could be elusive in the woods. But no, I've never visually seen that manual, but I definitely have heard of that.
1: All right. Got to ask you about devil monkeys. What, pray tell, is a devil monkey? Maybe I don't want to know.
5: Right. Well, that was a question I asked myself, because I had heard of this as sort of a separate category of cryptid. And sometimes you'll see on websites and so forth that it sort of got its own, you know, category. But it's something that there are encounters with these, and they're described as being something smaller, ape-like creature, maybe 3 to 4 feet tall, an elongated snout, sometimes with a tail. They can walk upright, but sometimes on all fours, very much like a baboon, but with the caveat that the witnesses say that these were not baboons. They're familiar with baboons. This was not. This was something completely different. So that defines a devil monkey. So I set out, I thought, well, terrifying encounters, that seems like a very good subject to include. And so I started looking at the history of that, and it dates back to some of the earliest encounters in Virginia back in the 1950s, in which witnesses were describing seeing these strange baboon-like creatures. And then there's been sporadic sightings here and there, but definitely not as many as, you know, say Bigfoot or whatever, but an interesting cryptid. And I did find enough that it does warrant further research and study, that there could be something out there that's not quite a Bigfoot, and not quite a baboon.
1: I'm thinking about that scene in the movie The Omen. I don't know if you remember the movie. It came out probably 50 years ago with Gregory Peck, and this Gregory Peck and his wife and their child, who I guess is supposed to be what, the Antichrist or something. They're driving through an animal park, and the park is attacked by a pack of baboons because they know who or what this little boy is. Have you seen that scene?
5: I have. That, you know, definitely frightening when those baboons start getting aggressive and trying to get in that car. And the ferocity of those animals. The baboons are kind of creepy anyway.
1: Yes, they are.
5: A very scary scene.
1: So is that what we're talking about here with the devil monkeys? I mean, are they that kind of, is that the type of aggressiveness we're talking about here? I mean, if they could get into your car, they would tear you apart.
5: I would think so. I mean, when I'm looking at these encounters, that's kind of what comes to mind, is just, you know, the closest comparison I can think of would be a baboon. And then, ironically, yes, I've thought about that scene in The Omen, just thinking, you know, what if you encountered something like that? And one of those encounters in the book, the couple was driving, and this thing jumped out on the car, and they stopped. They were on a very secluded back road and kind of stopped and thinking, what is this? And then they started trying to drive away, and this thing was basically doing that. It was chasing the car and trying to grab at the car, and it was quite fast. And they had a long enough opportunity, I guess, to see it and say that it was, you know, that they didn't feel like it was a baboon or a mandrill or any other type of, you know, normal, usual ape. This was something that they had never seen before, and it was quite aggressive.
1: And again, when these people are reliving their encounters for you, I'm guessing they're still traumatized?
5: Oh, many times. I mean, yes, you, and that's how you can really suss out the witnesses that this has been a significant effect on, because you can still hear it in their voice and feel it in their descriptions as they tell you. It is something that affects them greatly.
1: Terrifying encounters. Bigfoot, Dogman, devil monkeys, and other mysterious manimals. Lyle Blackburn is here. We'll open up the phone lines and take your questions and comments for Lyle after this timeout right here on Coast to Coast AM.

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1: Hello, I'm Robert Smigel. I did lots of things. Cartoons on SNL, Conan stuff, Triumph the Insult comic dogs, some movies. But now I'm past my peak. 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
3: I'm Chris DeMeo. President Trump back at the White House after this week's visit to China.
4: President Trump seemingly positively stirred by the trip to China, which objectively was marked by pomp, politics, and, of course, a lot of economic and political pressure. Now, the commander-in-chief told just about anybody who would listen that things went very, and I mean very well.
3: Fox's Kevin Cork in Washington. The president, meantime, said China's President Xi Jinping offered help to end the war with Iran.
5: He agrees with me that he wants to see it end. 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He would like to help. If he wants help, that's great. But we don't need help. And you know the problem with help? When somebody helps you, they always want something on the other side.
3: The president said Xi told him China won't give military help to Iran. 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
1: Sitting in for George Norrie, Glenn Campbell, Walls. In 1963, a man renovating his home in Derinkuyu, that's in Turkey, accidentally uncovered one of the greatest archaeological discoveries of the modern era, a vast underground city buried beneath Cappadocia. Hidden nearly 300 feet below the earth, the ancient labyrinth contained churches, tunnels, wells, schools, and living quarters capable of sheltering, get this, 20,000 people, a subterranean fortress carved into volcanic rock and used for centuries as a refuge from war, invasion, and catastrophe. You know, at this point, I wonder if I started excavating beneath my 19-year-old son's bed and mountain of laundry, I'm fairly certain I'd uncover a lost civilization, three missing socks from 2017, and possibly the entrance to another dimension. Anyway, you can read more about this massive ancient city hidden beneath Turkey. That's in the news section up at coasttocoastam.com. And if you enjoy what I do here on Coast, I invite you to come a little deeper with me. My podcast, Richard Serrett's Strange Planet, drops every Monday, Wednesday, and Friday. I dive into UFOs, hidden history, and the forces operating just out of sight, and you'll find it everywhere, or you can start at strangeplanet.ca, strangeplanet.ca. 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And coming this summer, my new book, my first book, Tales from the Rock and Roll Twilight Zone, a journey into the shadowy side of music history where rock legends, occult whispers, and suspicious deaths collide. 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All right, your questions and comments for cryptid researcher author Lyle Blackburn on the other side, right here on Coast to Coast AM.
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1: Lyle Blackburn is with us, the author of Lake Worth Monster, the true story of the Greer Island Goatman, and terrifying encounters, Bigfoot Dogman, devil monkeys, and other mysterious manimals. What do you mean by manimals, Lyle? Are we talking again about these chimeras?
4: Well, yeah, it was just a classification where I could kind of lump in different creatures that were Bigfoot-like, or say goatmen. There was some other goatmen encounters that I've gotten over the years or researched. So manimals seem to be a good enough category where, you know, you didn't have a whole chapter to any one thing. It was just a group of these creepy creatures.
1: All right, let's dive into the phone calls. Rick is in Dallas, Texas this morning. Rick, good morning. Welcome to Coast. You're on the line with Lyle Blackburn.
5: Good morning. Thank you very much. And first, Mr. Sherrod, I want to tell you, I ain't never called you before, but you're my all-time favorite host. It's always a good show, and I love hearing about your ducks, because I had me some baby ducks when I was a little boy growing up. But the reason really do like it. Reason I called, you know, I grew up right up in here, and I had plumb forgot all about that story about the Lake Worth Monster. And Mr. Blackburn, I want to get your book, but I know you mentioned the Trinity River area and being known for some Bigfoot sightings, and I just thought you might want to hear one encounter I had up there. I was the same month we're talking about, summer of 69, I was 17, and there was a bunch of us schoolboys. We'd go up there every weekend coon hunting in those up there in that part of the country you're talking about. Are you familiar at all with that area up there? You know where Newark is? Newark or Hazel or any of those places?
4: Hazel? Yes, I am. Mm-hmm.
5: Okay, certainly. Well, we were up, it would have been northeast of Hazel a ways on one of those side forks of the Trinity, and we was coming mm-hmm. back one night and come over the little Arn Bridge over one of the branches of the Trinity and pulled over there to the side, and we jawing a wall, and there's four or five of us boys in the back, couple in the front. And anyway, we're sitting there, and a few minutes later, we seen something from the wood line out there commence to walking towards us, and then kind of, I'd call it a lope, maybe, or a jog, and he kept coming closer and closer, and so we was getting kind of scared, and so one of the boys, of course, we was all armed, but he had a 20-gauge, and that thing, it was probably 25, maybe 30 yards from us, and I'm not going to pretend to describe it because it was not a moonlit night much. You couldn't see. It was just something dark, I'd say, best guess, maybe 7 foot, a little more tall, and it wasn't a cow or a bear, and it just kept coming towards us. And so, like I said, about 25, 30 yards out, he just pulled up. He had a 20-gauge shotgun, and I guess he didn't have nothing in it but number 8 bird shot, you know. But he let fly at that thing. I think hit it in the face. And that thing let at a screeching, holler, squall. It almost sounded like a woman being strangled or something. And it turned tail and ran the other way. And that boy up front, he hit the gas pedal, and we threw gravel and got the heck out of there. So we was both running.
1: But
5: that was my one encounter with one of them.
1: And that was, again, that's the summer of 69, the same time as the, what do you make of that, Lyle?
4: Yeah, that's amazing, but it lines up with all the other reports in that general area, and I'm familiar with that. I was born in Fort Worth, so this is kind of a hometown monster for me, but there's been numerous sightings of not just the Lake Worth Monster in Lake Worth, but like he described, a dark colored thing that they couldn't identify. And that's all in that area at the same time. So here, case in point, a guy who's never told his story, here he is telling us right now.
1: Rick, great story. Thank you for your call. Let's say hi to Denver. He's in Jackson, Mississippi on the wild card line. Denver, welcome to Coast. You're on the line with Lyle Blackburn. Go ahead.
6: Thanks, Richard, for this opportunity to speak on Coast. And I'd like to shout out first to John in Wisconsin, Ruth in Maryland. Okay. Lyle, what I'd like to talk about is my sighting in 1969 of Bigfoot also. I was in the Air Force, leaving Forbes Air Force Base in Topeka, Kansas, with a friend driving, going to Kansas City to party. And we saw this hairy man run across the road. I thought it was a spirit because I never heard of this type of creature before. And I told my friend, please don't discuss it when we get back to the base, because that thing would have been smoking marijuana. But we didn't discuss it no more. But later, I found out that was a Bigfoot because I saw a documentary on TV. And then I'd like to also comment about a special forces unit that was training in Upper State California, and they had to leave the area because the Bigfoot was so popular in that area. They do not want you in their territory. And a couple more comments. A friend of mine was washing clothes at 1 o'clock in the morning in Scottsboro, Alabama, and she was out there at the foot of a little small mountain. She saw this hairy thing come down the mountain, and she smelled this odor was so sulfur, smelled like sulfur, you know? And I tell you, she just screamed and hollered, went to hysterical shock. And someone had to exit the back of the house. So one more comment. My sister was down in Florida, Miami, Florida, leaving work one night, driving around the Everglades, and they had to slow down because Bigfoot was just taking his time crossing the highway, you know? I like your comments, Lyle. Thank you.
1: Wow. You've had a lot of experience with Bigfoot. Denver, thank you for your call. Lyle, your thoughts?
4: Right. I think he needs to write a book here. You know, it kind of brings one thing to mind when he was talking about summer of 69 and not really thinking about Bigfoot. That's one thing that tales and stories and sightings that were in the South or Midwest, people didn't really think of Bigfoot. Now we do, anything that's that description. But at a certain time, especially back in 1969, no one really thought Bigfoot existed anywhere outside the Pacific Northwest. So when they were confronted with these sightings, they just literally didn't know what it could be. And the best way they could describe it was, you know, it looked like an ape or a gorilla, it was a hairy man. So it's interesting when you look into these old stories is the framework and perspective that people had back then. It wasn't like now, where if you saw anything that looked like that, you'd immediately think Bigfoot. So it's interesting, and I think just goes to show you that any network of people that you talk to, somebody has an experience with something they can't explain.
1: Yeah, I hadn't thought of that. You're right. Bigfoot, I mean, we know about the Patterson-Gimlin film from 67, but that wasn't really sort of popularized until later. And Bigfoot in 1969 wasn't part of the public consciousness yet until we started seeing, you know, these films in the movie theaters about Bigfoot and documentaries and so forth in the 70s.
4: Right. Because, you know, Bigfoot was coined in 58 and then the Patterson film in 67. But, you know, outside of newspapers and things in the Pacific Northwest, and you're right, it wasn't really until the 1970s that documentaries and then shows like In Search Of and things begin to bring the idea that Bigfoot was not just exclusive to the Pacific Northwest. So if you look a lot of these southern encounters, like my book The Beast of Boggy Creek, you know, it was called the Falk Monster or the Boggy Creek Monster, wasn't even really thought of much as a Bigfoot, but the sort of collective consciousness of this profile of this tall, hairy, bipedal, ape-like creature that falls under the umbrella of Bigfoot, it sort of existed in these sort of like tales of the Lake Worth Monster, you know, the Falk Monster, and other things like that in the South.
1: All right, let's go west of the Rockies. Roberta is in Garden Valley, California. Roberta, good morning. You're on the line with Lyle Blackburn. Go ahead.
7: Yes, good creepy evening, gentlemen.
1: Yes.
7: Well, you know, it's scientific fact today that we do genetic modifications with CRISPR, even on humans, to solve genetic diseases. And we know that the Japanese have, for some time, trying to resurrect a mammoth by using frozen DNA of mammoths up in the Arctic and Indian elephants. So I think it's perfectly plausible that some laboratories might have been trying to mix genetic materials, which might be an explanation for your goat man and other manibles. It just seems to me that if man thinks about something, he'll try to do it. And that might
1: that is
7: be
1: so
7: an
1: true.
7: Explanation.
1: I think you're onto something, Roberta, and I sort of hinted at that earlier when I was talking about chimeras and wondering if there might have been in and around Lake Worth some sort of, I don't know, secret biological lab or military base where they were doing some scientific experimentation and so forth. Was there anything like that around Lake Worth, to your knowledge, Lyle, in the 60s?
4: You know, there is Air Force bases out there, Carswell Air Force Base and some others. There's a small Air Force base that's close to Lake Worth, but there was no large government facility that I think could account for that in particular. Now, again, this is a riverway and a waterway. Something could travel up and down that. So even if it wasn't something that was just right there in Lake Worth, but a lot of these, you know, if you start looking into some of the other goat man stories and even within some of the cryptids, you'll often have an old story that kind of explains this sort of chimera and how like an origin story almost. And most of the other goat men stories have origin stories in a way, whereas Lake Worth doesn't really. It just suddenly there was this creature and people saw it. But, you know, hey, I don't think we can trust the government, and they could certainly have been meddling in things that we do not know about, and it could be a potential explanation for some of these more strange sightings, certainly.
1: I have no doubt. let's see the wild card line. Daryl is in Texas near Dallas. Daryl, good morning. Welcome to Coast.
8: Hey, good morning, Lyle. Good morning, Richard. Hey, Lyle, first off, I just wanted to tell you it was really good hearing you, what was that, two nights ago on the ticket compound with Junior Miller, and when you were talking about the legend of Augie Creek. Really good interview.
4: Thank you.
8: Hey, you're welcome. Hey, I want to ask you real quick, you know, and my family... my parents, most everybody there from East Texas, the Nacogdoches area. How many sightings, or have you heard of any sightings from any people, you know, in that Piney Wood area?
4: Oh, there's numerous. I wrote a book, Texas Bigfoot, where I cover sightings all over the state, with the majority of them being in the Piney Woods. So, out there in your area, long history along the Sabine River, up there at Caddo Lake. So I've got some of the best witnesses I've ever interviewed had sightings out there in and around Marion County and Caddo Lake. Panola County has a long history of sightings down all the way down into the Big Thicket area, which you may be familiar with. So all that part of the Piney Woods in East Texas is just rife with a long history of Bigfoot encounters. And of course, people don't think of Texas as being very heavily wooded, but it's very heavily wooded. And of course, that our neighboring state there is Louisiana, the Bayou State. So it's even very swampy, perfect environment to host Bigfoot-like creatures. And certainly the history backs it up with the sightings. So, yeah, you may want to check out my Texas Bigfoot book if you want to learn more.
1: Daryl, thank you for the call. Let's see if we can work in one more. First-time caller, Stephen from Arkansas. Stephen, good morning. Welcome to Coast.
9: Hi, gentlemen. Good evening. I've been listening to your show. Very interesting show tonight. I was wondering if I got a little switch, a gear switch here. I haven't had any sightings of any kind, but I find them very interesting. But the public library... I live in the Ozarks, and there's a lot of old terrifying encounters that people have had in the past, and they put out a series of cards at the public library in Springfield, Missouri, and I was able to grab a couple sets of those, and I was just wondering if Lyle would like me to send him those.
4: Certainly. Yeah, that would be awesome. 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You can send me an email through there and we'll hook up. But yeah, that would be amazing. I've actually spoken at the library there in Springfield, Missouri one time, so I have been up there.
1: Wow, that sounds like a great find, Stephen. So again, LyleBlackburn.com, and Lyle, I know you'd appreciate receiving those. 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Lyle, always a delight. Thank you.
4: Thanks for having me. I enjoyed it.
1: My pleasure. My pleasure. All right. 2 hours of open lines coming up as we roll into spring and summer vacations. That means road trips with the family. Maybe we can get into some strange encounters with hitchhikers, time slips, and also any relatives, members of secret societies. Let's discuss on the other side. Richard Sarrett in for George Norrie, right here on Coast to Coast AM.

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6: A tremendous success. I'm Chris DeMeo, Fox News. President Trump weighing in on his summit in Beijing with Chinese leader Xi Jinping. They held talks on Iran, tariffs, Taiwan, and AI.
7: President Xi was very surprised at how well we've done with AI. Because they thought, you know, when it started, they took this gigantic lead. And we now have caught, we are substantially ahead of them in AI.
8: The goal of President Trump when going to China is to show that direct engagement is possible without having to give up any strategic leverage in the process. The president says that happened and that also he is returning home with his pockets full, that alongside those top business leaders that he took this trip with, preliminary economic commitments have been made.
9: So we had a great stay. It was an amazing period of time. President Xi is an incredible guy. Got along, made a lot of great trade deals, including over 200 planes for Boeing.
8: For the president, they're talking about the agreement he says China has made to buy about 450 GE aerospace engines.
6: It's Fox's Alexandria Hoff. The U.S. blockade of the Strait of Hormuz continues as President Trump returns from China.
10: Iran is running out of options other than cutting oil production because of their storage problems, and oil is the lifeblood of their economy. At the same time, the U.S. naval blockade continues, preventing any ships from entering or leaving Iranian ports. Now, reports say a vessel operating as a floating armory in the Gulf of Oman has been seized by Iran. The ship is used to store weapons for security firms who protect ships at sea. It also comes after an Indian flag vessel was attacked off the coast of Oman and sunk after a suspected explosion caused by a drone or missile.
6: Fox's Ashley Webster. Alex Smoll and Maverick McNealy are tied atop the leaderboard after two rounds at the PGA Championship. 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
2: A source tells Fox News that the U.S. might be moving to take action against Cuban leadership.
3: Complex. That's how Cuba's leadership described a diplomatic backdrop as the CIA and the leaders in Havana had a chance to actually exchange ideas. Now, those meetings precede what may be a very serious legal action. There are details that suggest the U.S. is getting ready to indict former Cuban President Raul Castro for the 1996 incident that left four people dead when a pair of Cessnas from a humanitarian group were shot down by a Cuban fighter jet. Now, it's important to note it's considered a potential criminal act under U.S. law, which means President Trump could be setting the stage to give Castro the Nicolas Maduro treatment.
2: Fox's Kevin Cork. Workers on New York's Long Island Railroad are on strike, bringing the busiest commuter rail system in the nation to a halt.
4: If it were to become resolved, we would need time. It's contingent upon what time it would be settled. So it would be difficult for me at this point to say if it was settled at this time, we'd have service back at that time. But rest assured, we would look to get service back as soon as possible.
2: LIRR President Robert Free. Colorado's governor granting pardons and commutations for 44 people.
5: Former Mesa County Clerk Tina Peters was convicted of multiple charges in 2024 for illegally trying to make copies of her county's election voting software and passwords. A judge sentenced her to 9 years in prison. This year, a Colorado appeals court ordered her to be resentenced, finding the judge who initially sentenced her incorrectly considered her protected speech about the 2020 election in her punishment. In a statement, Governor Jared Polis said the clemency power is a serious responsibility that he doesn't take lightly. The Secretary of State criticized the decision, calling it a gross injustice to their election system. President Trump wrote on Truth Social, simply, free Tina. Jessica Rosenthal, Fox News.
2: And I'm Chris DeMeo. This is Fox News.
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1: Sitting in for George Norrie, the band up on Cripple Creek. As summer road trip season approaches, I would love to hear your stories from the lonely highways of North America. Phantom hitchhikers, haunted truck stops, missing time, back roads you'll never drive again, and diners where something felt terribly wrong. And beyond the road, family secrets, secret societies, strange encounters, the unexplained. No politics, just mystery after midnight. Somewhere out there, somebody listening tonight has a story that still keeps them awake. And I'd love to hear those stories. Open lines are next on Coast to Coast AM.
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1: All right, let's dive right in. Open lines, and we'll begin east of the Rockies. Patricia is in South Dakota this morning. Patricia, welcome to Coast.
5: Thank you so much, Richard. I wanted to share a very most strange encounter with three grays. My girlfriend and I work buddy. It was back around 1980-81. Summer, we were on the back highway going into Roanoke Park beside Santa Rosa, California. I was driving. I looked up in the rearview mirror because I saw two headlights come up mighty fast and mighty close. And I looked up in my rearview mirror and I could see three grays, one driving and the other two were just there in the car. It was no way. No way. I looked again. Yeah, way. I says to my work buddy friend, Andrea, put on some lipstick, act normal, look in your rearview mirror and tell me what you're seeing. She goes, oh, my God, it's three grays. And I went, yeah.
1: In the car behind you. Gray aliens in the car behind you.
5: Yeah, right behind me on my back seat, practically. They were so close. And they were in a nice Mustang, I did notice, because had one in my younger years. Anyhow, somehow it was able to get in front of us without passing us, like some kind of time warp or something, and then be behind us again. Well, it was about 2 to 3 o'clock in the morning. Us two gals were young. I'm over 70 now. And I hit the gas. Come up on a railroad track with a train going by. I says, Andrea, I'm pulling off. And I pulled into a bush, a big, big bushy area like oleander, which grows prolifically there. And it got up to the train tracks, and I pulled in behind him and decided he can have a taste of the same medicine he gave us. It was quite the scare. Anyhow, somehow he got behind us again without us noticing how. No car passing us. We didn't pass them, but they were behind us again, all the way to the turnoff where I would go in the very back way to Roanoke Park. There's a community college up a little further, and then you go a little further and you're in Santa Rosa. And by God, I never ever wanted to be home so bad and was shaking the entire time, way worse than I am shaking right now just speaking to you on the radio. So thank you for hearing my
1: I've never heard a story like this before. These were grays. You're certain these were gray aliens, and they were driving a Mustang.
5: One of them was driving. The other two were, you know, one was in the passenger seat in the front, and then the third one was sticking his head through the middle area, just like looking like a kid or something. But there were three grays.
1: And were they wearing clothes? Were they trying to disguise themselves?
5: No, there were no clothes. They were just straight up grays. Just straight up grays. We could see them from their chest up, you know, because we were sitting in the car.
1: And how many people were in the car with you? How many people were you driving
5: just
1: with?
5: Just Andrea and I.
1: Just the two of you.
5: Just my work.
1: And she saw exactly what you saw. She's corroborated what you saw.
5: Oh, yes, because I didn't even tell her. I just asked her to please act very nonchalant, put on some lipstick, and look in the rearview mirror and please tell me what you're seeing. And that's when she said, I see three grays.
1: All right, now this is 45 years ago. Is your friend still with us? Is she still alive?
5: No, I don't know. That's so many years ago, and I live in South Dakota now. You know how that goes.
1: Right. When was the last time you spoke to her?
5: Oh, probably in 1986, 85, somewhere around there.
1: Did you talk about the gray aliens?
5: No, we kind of just, well, we talked about it privately afterwards and on the way back, you know, right, to our place in Roanoke Park, you know, and we're right, like, yeah, you know, your heart's just beating out of your chest going in disbelief. But, you know, you had to believe your own two eyes, and she had to believe her own two eyes. And there it is.
1: There it is indeed. Great story, Patricia. Thank you. Wow. There's one for the ages. Gray aliens in a Mustang, a Ford Mustang. Let's say hi to, David is in Illinois and he wants to talk about a relative in a secret society, I think. Hey, David, good morning. Welcome to Coast.
6: Oh, hi. Good morning, Richard. It is an honor and a blessing to be speaking with you this morning.
1: Thank you very much. Thank you.
6: Absolutely. Just wanted to take a moment to tell you about, so I don't know much about my grandfather's experience with being a Freemason. He was pretty silent on that subject, if I'm being honest. Although he has on his gravestone the Masonic emblem, and he often wore Masonic jewelry and belt buckles and things of that nature. But I wanted to take a moment to tell you about my experience inheriting some of his Masonic items, such as his Masonic Bible, as well as he was an amateur surveyor. And I inherited his divining rods as well. And up until about 5 days ago, this past Sunday night, I was just feeling a very heavy presence. I probably ought to say, first and foremost, that I am a fellow believer, as I know you are, which I appreciate you being open about that as well. But this past Sunday, I felt a very heavy calling to be rid of those items. And so I did. And since getting rid of those items this past Sunday night, I've had strange occurrences, dreams. I have there's a church across the street from where I live, lights flashing, things of that nature. And wanted to maybe get your take on that, or if you've have come across any kind of any experiences like that in all your amazing work.
1: Well, I don't know a lot about the Masonic Bible, aside from the fact that it's typically like a King James Version text, isn't it? And it's got. Well, it's got a different cover. I mean, it's got the Masonic, you know, it's got the compass and the, you know, the symbol, the Masonic symbol on it. But what's inside the Masonic Bible? That's what I've heard. It's a King James Version. Is that true? Or is there something else in that Masonic Bible?
6: No, that is my understanding of it. It's essentially a King James Version of the Bible. And I did, you know, obviously kind of thumb through it, and there was, you know, some bookmarks, and you know, there was, you know, some interpretations of different subjects in the very beginning of it, as well as my grandfather's name, as well as when he received it and who he received it from, things of that nature. But as far as I could tell, it's. For the most part, a King James Version Bible, and from my research, that corroborates.
1: Okay, and you mentioned some divination rods, like dowsing rods. Is that what we're talking about?
6: Correct. Yeah, well, a lot of people might know them better as witching sticks. I can remember going out to the cemetery that my family was that had started back in the 1800s, and him. Using them to determine where someone was buried, and if they were a woman, they would lean one way. If they were a man, they would lean the other way. And even as a small child, I thought that, boy, this is really strange. And so I, like I said, I disposed of those as well.
1: And how did you dispose of the Masonic Bible?
6: On my weekends off, I like to kind of wind down if the weather permits, as it's not kind of raining here right now, so tonight would not be a good night, but I like to have bonfires, and I did actually end up placing them in the fire. I said a little prayer beforehand, and there's been a sense of peace, but then a sense of oppression, I guess you could say, after the fact, so...
1: A sense of oppression after the fact. What do you think? Do you think that that's your grandfather or something pretending to be your grandfather?
6: That's a good question. I would say I had a nightmare. I guess you could say that very same night of my former boss at my old job that I got let go from, being in the same room with him and him kind of saying, "What the heck are you doing here? Get the heck out." And just a very heavy, dark, oppressive presence. Both in this life and in my dreams.
1: So, I mean, I don't know what to tell you aside from I don't know, a protective prayer, perhaps. The Jesus prayer might be a good thing to recite.
6: Mm-hmm. Mm-hmm. Okay. I am currently not, I guess you'd say, in the middle of, in between churches. And I'm really interested in the Catholic Church as well as the Greek Church. I've really turned away from Protestantism. The more I've been thinking about that and my past experiences with it, the less I'm interested in going back to that. But unfortunately, there is no Orthodox church in the small town where I live, but there is a Catholic church that I am more and more interested in. So I'm willing and...
1: It's remarkable. Interested. Both of those churches are undergoing tremendous growth right now. I can only speak to the Greek Orthodox Church because that's what I attend, but in the number of catechumens, basically people coming and converting to Orthodoxy is just, it's unbelievable what's happening. But also in the Catholic Church, people are going back to, they want tradition, they want roots, they want, they want something that is more, eternal, really. And so they're going back to this ancient faith. It's fascinating to see what's happening and encouraging, at least as far as I'm concerned. Well, I would think about maybe consulting if you have a Catholic, priest, maybe consult the priest and find out if there's maybe a special prayer that you can say if you're feeling some sort of an oppression or maybe an attachment. I'm sure they'd be very happy to advise you, but thank you for the call. Appreciate it. Let's see. I think we can squeeze in one more before the bottom of the hour. Tim is in Alberta this morning. Tim, welcome to Coast. Good morning.
7: Good morning, Richard. First time ever talking to you. It's nice to be on the classic show tonight. Three aliens in a Carroll Shelby Mustang, Ford Mustang.
1: That doesn't get any better than that.
7: Oh, that's, you know what? I think as of tonight, all UFOs and UAPs we now refer to as Shelbys because the Shelby is the Ford model of the Mustang, right? I mean, I believe her. I absolutely believe her. And what's that word you use for these different types of creatures? Crimea or Crimea? What was that?
1: A chimera.
7: Oh, chimera.
1: Yeah.
7: You know, maybe these three guys, I was thinking about this, these three guys driving the Mustang left their door open on their spaceship when they took the Shelby for a drive, and these their pets like creeped out and got away on them or something. Because now that we know UAPs are real, right? Thanks to the government, and all this is going on. You know, maybe a few of their pets got away, or their experiments obviously did. But I wanted just to mention a Bigfoot story. I've had before in Coast, but I'm not going to... There's four. I've mentioned all but one. And I was logging on the west coast of Canada, Vancouver Island. And we saw one come across the road at the end of the logging end of the day. It was rainy. It was wet and sloshy. And we're coming off the mountain in the crew bus. And there's about 20 of us. There was three crew. And anyways, it crossed over. But earlier that summer, we were night logging to do with the forest fire season, and they go to work at about 11 o'clock at night, right? Because it's the sun's down and it's cooling down significantly because you're up in the mountains. And the whole logging show, that's what it's called, the area where you're actually harvesting the tree. The trees have been fallen, so you're hooking them up with chokers and a high-lead operation to haul them out to the logging trucks. So it's all lit up. It's all set up during the day. And just fire up the generators and get everything going. And that's what we're doing. We put the power to the generators and the big, I don't know if they're halogen, sodium vapor lights, they came on. And one of the guys, the crew, there was like five of us, just started screaming, look at that, look at that. So we're all looking up at where we're walking to, and this gigantic, it was Sasquatch, Bigfoot. He was running, he was caught. It was Hollywood, the lights came on, he sent our show, and he started running, and he was like jumping, not jumping, but going, you know, like you're over the wooden horse, you put your hands down, and you swing your legs over.
1: Yes.
7: He was doing that over trees that were 5 to 6 feet across. These were big
1: firs,
7: Douglas firs.
1: How tall do you think he was?
7: Oh, it was nighttime and these lights are on. There's shadows and stuff. But he looked like he was 20 feet tall. So, you know, he...
1: 20? Are you kidding me?
7: He'd be happy.
1: Are you kidding me? 20 feet tall?
7: Hey, well, that looked like from our prescription. We're walking up the hill. Right. The lights have just come on. And he looked gigantic because we're looking up. But he'd probably be 10 feet. He'd be 10 feet if he was a foot for sure, right?
1: Wow. Remarkable. Hey, thanks for that, Tim. I appreciate you calling in and sharing that story. All right. Quick time out here as we approach the bottom of the hour. More open lines. Richard Serrett in for George Norrie on Coast to Coast AM.

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4: Fox News, I'm Deborah Valentine. The second-in-command globally for the terror group ISIS has been killed in a joint U.S.-Nigerian operation in Africa. President Trump made the announcement on Truth Social, saying the elimination of Abu Bilal al-Manuki greatly reduces the global operation of ISIS. The largest commuter rail line in North America is on strike, stranding upwards of 300,000 riders daily. Long Island Railroad President Robert Free says even if a deal between the Metropolitan Transportation Authority and the unions is reached, service will take time to be restored.
5: If it were to become resolved, we would need time. 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So it would be difficult for me at this point to say if it was settled at this time, we'd have service back at that time. But rest assured, we would look to get service back as soon as possible.
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2: Sitting in for George Norrie, Jimi Hendrix, Castles Made of Sand. Newly released FBI files from the latest UFO document dump contain a bizarre 1955 memo detailing alleged messages from outer space people received by members of the Detroit Flying Saucer Club. According to the report, the entities warned that every planet except Earth had already mastered space travel and viewed humanity as the, quote, lowest form of universal existence, end quote. The memo also claimed the purpose of contact was to prepare mankind for future extraterrestrial landings. While the FBI quietly investigated whether the strange claims posed any national security threat, apparently the aliens have been monitoring Earth for decades. And, judging by social media alone, they may not be entirely wrong about our progress as a species. You can read more of the story in the news section up at coasttocoastam.com. And coming up tonight, Saturday night on Coast, I'll be back in the air chair. And get this, founding Beach Boys member Al Jardine joins me for a rare and deeply personal conversation about the rise of America's most mythic band, the genius and tragedy of Brian Wilson, and the enduring legacy of Pet Sounds. Get this, Pet Sounds was released exactly 60 years ago today on Saturday. So tonight we'll be commemorating the 60th anniversary of Pet Sounds with Al Jardine. And in the second hour, former CIA contractor pilot Robert Tosh Plumley steps into the shadows to recount a life allegedly spent flying covert missions for America's intelligence apparatus, including his stunning claim that he was in Daly Plaza during the assassination of John F. Kennedy and his alleged encounters with accused assassin Lee Harvey Oswald. Was Plumley a witness to history or something far more dangerous? And then in the third and fourth hours, best-selling author and investigative storyteller Ralph Pizzullo will join me and Tosh Plumley for a sweeping descent into the hidden world of black operations, covert aviation, intelligence networks, Cold War deception, and the buried secrets that still haunt America's national security state. That's tonight, Saturday night, into Sunday morning on Coast to Coast AM with yours truly. All right, back to Open Lines, the greatest 2 hours in radio right here on Coast to Coast AM.
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2: All right, let's go back to the phones, and let's see. Aaron is in Tempe, Arizona. Aaron, welcome to Coast. Good morning.
7: Hey, Richard. Good evening. Good to talk to you again. Hope you're doing well.
2: I am. Thank you. I hope you are as well.
7: I am. It's been getting hotter down here, but, you know, we've got another summer coming up. I have got a book here. You might help me out with something that's written inside the front cover. So I've got a Scott Young book. It's Hello Canada, The Life and Times of Foster Hewitt. And not only I've been learning a lot of, you know, besides the famous things Foster did with, you know, being a part of CBC and, doing some of the most famous radio broadcast in
2: The voice of Hockey Night in Canada. And Scott Young is Neil Young's father, who wrote for the Toronto Star. He was a sports writer.
7: Really? Okay, that is cool. And the one bit I would like to get into the book, but first, when I got this, I

0: open up the cover. So inside the cover, it says, "To Mom and Dad, with fond memories of Saturday evenings in Drummondville, love Sue and Don, December 1985. So I thought that was, this is the first book that I've got that has something written in it from somebody else from that long ago. And I have no idea who Sue and Don are, who their parents are, but I'm pretty sure they, Saturday evenings in Drummondville, as in Quebec, I'm pretty sure, right?
1: Yes, Drummondville, Quebec. I'm guessing Saturday night because that's hockey night in Canada night, maybe.
0: That's what I was going for, and I think you nailed it. And one bit in the book, when I think this is in the 40s, in the early days of the Toronto Star. So I'm familiar with the Liberty Village neighborhood, which has probably still has an old brick chapel still standing. It's probably boarded up, but it's still there. I read in the book that one of the earlier work assignments that Foster was given when he was just a regular newspaper reporter before he got involved with radio, he was sent to that same chapel in the same neighborhood for some kind of, I forgot what it was, or I think it was prison related in that neighborhood. But when I read that, I'm like, hey, I know that spot. And I pulled up Google Maps because there were some other details in the book of, I can't remember right offhand, but he would travel on bike to different parts of the neighborhood. And I was just, the city that is, and seeing if the buildings or like some addresses are still there, which I'm pretty sure they're not because the city has changed so much since then.
1: Well, Liberty Village is in a part of Toronto that is, it used to be kind of a bit of an industrial area. And it's just adjacent to the grounds of the Canadian National Exhibition, this big fair. But there's all sorts of condos and everything happening in Liberty Village. I got to ask you, though, this is, you're down there in Tempe, Arizona, and you're reading a book about Foster Hewitt, the voice of Hockey Night in Canada. What gives? What's going on with that?
0: Well, I've been involved. Not only do I play, you know, over 8 years down here in my local area, but I love to learn the history of pretty much anything, especially something that has given me good friends, you know, given me good discipline. I've traveled to the Hall of Fame and witnessed so many cool things, being simply just having skates on my own feet. And I not only have learned about, you know, Conn Smythe and the construction of the gardens and the old Mutual Street Arena, things like that. But yes. I just love to learn history and, you know, especially about the early days. There was an old radio station that I think the call letters were CFCA. That goes way back. Canada's Finest Covers America, I think, is what it was. And that served the Northeastern U.S. plus Ontario and, was broadcast.
1: Yeah, it was owned by the Toronto Star. That radio station was owned by the Star.
0: Oh, okay. And a quick question for you. As long as you've been in your radio career, has anybody like that had any influence on what you do now?
1: Well, let's see. I started out in the early 90s at a 50,000 watt station here in Toronto called CFRB, which is what we call a heritage station. It's been on the air since 1927. And I was very fortunate to be there when there was still some real legends up here in Canada. We had a morning man who had been on the air for 60 years. His name was Wally Crowder. 60 years, if you can imagine. He was the morning man at, I believe he's in the Guinness Book of World Records. Don't quote me on that, but I think someone told me that one time. And I also worked with another broadcaster, even though we're here in Canada. He was from the United States. His name was Ed Needham. And he was, I guess you would call him a bloviator. He was very opinionated, and he could talk for 3 hours. He could conduct his show without guests, even if there were no callers or he didn't need to take calls, he would just extemporize for 3 hours. He was an amazing broadcaster. But I worked with I was very fortunate to learn from some of the best up here in Canada. So, you know, and then of course, you know, Art Bell, when I was younger, listening to Coast to Coast when it first started out, and there was nothing like that up here in Canada. And then I started talking about UFOs on my own show and you know, conspiracies and things like that in the early 2000s when I got my own show. You're bringing back a lot of memories. Thank you so much for that. I appreciate the call from Tempe, Arizona, Aaron. Let's say hi next to Brian, a first-time caller in Boston. Brian, good morning. Welcome to Coast.
2: Well, Jeepers, am I on, sir?
1: You are on. Yes.
2: Mr. Sarah, thank you so much. I just wanted to, you know, make sure that you realize the type of value that you bring to us people over the night. So I have just 4 points to mention. Would that be okay?
1: Sir, yes, go ahead.
2: All right. On the podcast, you can listen to actually Art Bell without commercials. You know, there's so many commercials on except overnight. So I wanted to make sure listeners know that it's on Apple Podcasts. I'm not saying that there are not others. number two, Tucker Bryan, so I'm going to speak to just three last things. Weirdness. I'm in Boston, Mass, and one time I had a creature. I was jogging because I used to be a horseman and going up and down the road in Topsfield, Mass, and I had a creature that came out of the woods and turned black that you couldn't see. So I've had some experiences. I'm only mentioning that because of your prior call. I mean, your prior discussion.
1: You're describing a shadow, some sort of a shadow creature.
2: Mr. Sarrett, I was jogging down the road and this thing came out of the woods and I saw it come out of the woods and then turn black.
1: Wow. Almost like a shapeshifter.
2: I don't know. I mean, have you ever heard anything like that? I mean, because
1: I've heard of shadow.
2: I'm new to radio, but
1: I've heard of shadow people. I've heard of shadow creatures people have described. But for something to come out and then sort of change or be altered or almost like shapeshifting, I've heard of shapeshifting, of course. So it sounds somewhat familiar. It's not unfamiliar to me. Let's put it that way. What happened to it after it turned black?
2: I was scared beyond death, to be honest with you, and I just ran.
1: Good choice. I think that's a good strategy. All right. Did you have one more for me, Brian? Did you want to talk about truck stops?
2: Two more quicks, because you originally asked for, about trucker items earlier in the show.
1: Yes.
2: So two things. One are skills. So truckers, fix it now. That's a really big, important item. If something is broken, you fix it now. But particularly for the Northeast, I had one weird thing for you to relay, and then I'll be done. I call it the silent rule. By 6 p.m., no one goes out. I mean, I'm at a trucker stop right now. There are over 40 trucks. By 6 p.m., no one goes. I mean, I won't even go out right now if I had to go to the bathroom or something. Like, no one goes out. And no, this is in the Northeast, and I just wanted to tell you that because it is very weird.
1: No one leaves their truck after 6 p.m. at these trucker stops?
2: No. Well, I'm up in Boston. I'm being particular. I'm in Peabody, Mass. No one goes out.
1: Why?
2: I don't know. I don't want to know. But I'm telling you, well, I did have one experience of being outside, and I had an encounter. I'm not quite sure what it was, but the whatever it was, I'm just telling you, like, no one goes out after 6 p.m. But
1: so they just park. They park at the truck stop, but they don't leave the vehicle. They don't leave the truck.
2: After 6 p.m., no right. later than 7 p.m., even though it's daylight now in the Northeast, no one right. goes out.
1: Is just this one particular truck stop, or is that kind of the whole area?
2: I've experienced this in New Hampshire. I have experienced this in Maine as well. So that's why I'm calling in, because it is I find it very strange, because, like, you know, I don't mind working at 10 p.m. at night, you know, if I had to, like, grind something or work on something. But, you know, it's like, I don't know what else to tell you. I'm just, that's.
1: Well, I'd love to hear from other truckers. I mean, is there something going on in the truck stops in Massachusetts? Or is this a kind of an unwritten rule that you don't leave the vehicle after 6 o'clock. I find that hard to believe, but maybe there's something going on in this particular truck stop. Brian, thank you for the call. I'm going to try to work in one more before the top of the hour. And, let's see. Let's say hi to Greg on the wild card line in Remsen, New York. Greg, good morning. Welcome to Coast.
3: Good morning, everybody. And Richard, I got a little short question for you. It's about music, and I was wondering, when did rock and roll become just plain rock? I'm kind of curious about your opinions on that. Thank you.
1: That's a great question. When did rock and roll become just rock? Well, let's see. In the mid-70s, we had sort of the emergence of kind of heavy metal. Let's say the beginning of heavy metal. We had punk, we had disco emerging at that same time. Maybe that's when rock and roll stopped being rock and roll and was simply rock. But it's just a name, right? Rock and roll. It's just a name. You could still call it rock and roll, I suppose. But there's not a whole lot of rock anywhere. You certainly don't hear it on the radio unless you go to, I don't know, Casino Rama up here in north of me in Orillia. And they bring in some great acts. You know, unless you want to see some of these old bands. When my boys were, 9, 10 years old, I took them to see the Zombies at the Danforth Music Hall. And what a show that was. It was the 50th anniversary of Odyssey and Oracle, or is it Oracle and Odyssey, which is like one of the great albums of all time, right? Right up there with, you got Pet Sounds, which we're going to be celebrating tomorrow, or tonight rather, on Coast. You've got Sgt. Pepper's, of course, and then Oracle and Odyssey by the Zombies. I took the boys to see the Moody Blues. They were playing with one of the symphony orchestras here in Toronto. But those were the titans, and they're all getting much older, and soon they'll all be gone. Classic rock, love it. All right, we will break here for the top of the hour. When we come back, we're going to check in with, Jabu in Austin, Texas. Wants to talk about a goat lady in San Antonio. Is he for real? Is someone having me on here? And Lance will check in from New Jersey. Still looking for your strange road trip stories. Open Lines continues on Coast to Coast. Richard Serrett in for George Norrie. Back with more after these.

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6: A global ISIS leader killed. I'm Deborah Valentine, Fox News. U.S. and Nigerian forces have taken out ISIS's second-in-command globally, Abu Bilal al-Manuki. President Trump made the announcement on Truth Social, saying the joint military operation in Africa was flawlessly executed, meticulously planned, and very complex. He added, with his removal, ISIS's global operation is greatly diminished. President Trump recaps his China summit discussing Taiwan and Iran on special report with Brett Baer.
7: President Trump addressing Beijing, calling Taiwan the most important issue with the U.S.
8: I will say this. I'm not looking to have somebody go independent and, you know, we're supposed to travel 9,500 miles to fight a war. I'm not looking for that. I want them to cool down. I want China to cool down.
7: When asked about the U.S. approving billions of dollars of weapons sales to the island, the president telling Fox's Brett Baer.
8: Well, I haven't approved it yet. We're going to see what happens.
9: What are you looking for?
8: I may do it. I may not do it.
7: On Iran, the president noted China offered to help negotiate an end to the war and a reopening of the Strait of Hormuz. Kristen Goodwin, Fox News.
6: The largest commuter rail line in North America, the Long Island Railroad, is on strike.
10: Labor unions announcing a walkout late Friday after negotiations with the Metropolitan Transportation Authority broke down. No new negotiations have been scheduled.
11: If it were to become resolved, we would need time. It's contingent upon what time it would be settled. So it would be difficult for me at this point to say if it was settled at this time, we'd have service back at that time. But rest assured, we would look to get service back as soon as possible.
10: LARR President Robert Free, the union wants a 16% pay raise over 4 years. The MTA argues the union's demands would lead to fare hikes. Chris DeMeo, Fox News.
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0: problems, and oil is the lifeblood of their economy. At the same time, the U.S. naval blockade continues, preventing any ships from entering or leaving Iranian ports. Now, reports say a vessel operating as a floating armory in the Gulf of Oman has been seized by Iran. The ship is used to store weapons for security firms who protect ships at sea. It also comes after an Indian flag vessel was attacked off the coast of Oman and sunk after a suspected explosion caused by a drone or missile.
1: Iran's foreign minister said a lack of trust is the biggest obstacle in negotiations to end the war with the U.S. The U.S. Supreme Court has declined to intervene in a high-stakes redistricting dispute in the Commonwealth of Virginia. It leaves in place a Virginia Supreme Court ruling that invalidated a voter-approved congressional map, creating four additional Democratic districts. It sought to reduce the GOP's 5-6 minority, giving a potential 10-1 disadvantage to Democrats. A candidate in the California governor's race facing scrutiny after his former aide pleaded guilty in a fraud case.
2: The former political consultant for Javier Becerra, the Democratic frontrunner in the governor's race, pleaded guilty to conspiracy to commit fraud and wire fraud, bank fraud, lying to federal investigators, and submitting a false tax return. The defendant, Dana Williamson, is also a former aide to Governor Gavin Newsom. Now, neither Newsom nor Becerra were accused of any wrongdoing in this case. Prosecutors accused Williamson of conspiring with Becerra's chief of staff, Sean McCluskey, and another lobbyist to divert $225,000 from Becerra's dormant state campaign account.
1: Fox's Christina Coleman reporting. I'm Deborah Valentine. 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
1: Sitting in for George Norrie, Johnny Cash, down the line. Could human consciousness be quantum in nature? Well, a sweeping new scientific review says the idea is no longer pure science fiction, but researchers still have no proof that mysterious quantum effects inside the brain actually create awareness itself. While intriguing experiments involving neurons, nuclear spins, and strange brain signals continue to fuel speculation, scientists caution that the greatest mystery remains unanswered. Why does consciousness exist at all? 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
0: Lyle Blackburn was with us in the first half of Coast tonight, and we were talking about his new book, The Lake Worth Monster, which is the legend of this goat man in the Fort Worth, Texas area. Well, now we have on the line Jabu calling in from Austin, Texas, who wants to talk about a goat lady in San Antonio. Jabu, welcome to Coast.
5: Yeah, you said that perfect. Just like Jabu the Hutt, but with a long U, Jabu. I'm sticking with it. That's my handle.
0: All right.
5: Yeah, I'm not your gold, your God, gold, gun, Bible, bullet, and beans listener. I'm your scientist, philosopher, spiritualist, Christian, humorist. Because I couldn't read my own writing. Humorist, and now becoming a historian. Hey, it's kind of late at night. You know that, don't you? Yeah, I heard that bird story. And it was it stimulated a memory from 59 years ago in San Antonio where I was in high school. But if you wouldn't mind, right before that, I'd like to share just two quick miraculous stories for those that are maybe believers or non-believers.
0: I'd love to hear a miracle, sure.
5: In the 80s, well, I went to college. I was a student in philosophy. I became agnostic for a long time. And in the 80s, I was... working with an organization that convinced me that I and everybody else, we really are living in a spiritual world and we are spiritual beings. And that night when I laid in my bed, I had an epiphany that Jesus Christ really was who he said he was. And I kid you not, I had a green orb appear in my room. It was there. It was real. I wasn't sleeping. I wasn't dreaming. I've never been a drug user other than casual drinking and stuff. But, I knew it was a confirmation of what I was realizing. very peaceful, and I knew that I would never change that viewpoint, that I'd always believe in Jesus Christ as my Lord and Savior. And then just recently, not too long ago, I had some trouble with dogs. I had a city kill a precious dog of mine, and it broke my heart. And I was given a $5,000 English bulldog, and it started to heal me. Well, that dog got cancer, and I had to put him to sleep.
0: Oh,
5: and,
0: dear.
5: He actually helped me get out of a relationship, get into my new home in Bastrop, Texas, where I live now. And the afternoon I put him to sleep, it was sad because he was still okay, but he was starting to suffer from cancer. He had it in his lungs, and his leg was bad. And I tried to nurse him along for 4 months, spent $5,000 diagnosing, treating, but nothing was going to save him. So he had a relapse, the second one. I knew it was time. It was hard to do. Because he was really my dog that healed me. And that night I was sad about 10 o'clock in the pool, taking a swim. Swimming always relaxes me. And when I flipped over on my back, it was a cloudless night except for one cloud up above my head that looked like the perfect image of a dog. The ears, the nose, the legs, everything was there. And I broke down crying. I knew it was from God. He was telling me that little dog's waiting for me.
0: That's a beautiful story. Beautiful story.
5: There's a bunch of them. But anyway, let me get to the goat story because it is kind of interesting. Well, I went to high school in San Antonio. So did my brother. He was 4 years older than me. And everybody was always talking about this old house in the country. The young teenagers would go there probably at night to check out this goat lady because there was rumors there was a goat lady out at this place. And so I've been hearing about this for some time, and then it just so happened that one day my brother told me about his he was kind of an adventurer, and one of his adventurous friends was out there. My brother wasn't with him. He said they encountered the goat woman, and it scared them so bad they ran for their car, got in their car, and was trying to get out of there. And then all of a sudden they heard hoofs on the top roof of their car. Bouncing around, and the guy had a gun. The guy had a gun, and he pulled it out and he shot it through the roof of the car at the thing.
0: My Lord.
5: And the thing that makes this so believable is he showed my brother the bullet holes in the roof of his car. So why would anybody shoot a gun through the roof of their car?
0: Is this a longstanding legend about
5: it was very prevalent. Back then, that was 67. We're going back 59 years. In 67, I was probably a freshman, and my brother was a senior. Everybody was, the young people were talking about the goat woman at this old abandoned house, I guess, out in the country somewhere.
0: Wow. So
5: the goat man and the goat woman, I guess they're both around.
0: Well, let's hope we don't run into either of them anytime soon.
5: Yeah.
0: All right, great calls.
5: Your show has helped me shape my different philosophy and beliefs. I believe we live in a simulation. I believe it all is related to consciousness, and God is the supreme consciousness, and we're smaller consciousness, and he can create and destroy things in an instant. So you might see something individually I can't see, or we all witness the universe together that we witness. And I think that's the way he creates. It's all about consciousness. That is the fundamental thing of all things.
0: Well, you know, this is something that drives scientists nuts because they can't explain consciousness. They don't know where it comes from. The materialists, of course, believe that it resides in the brain and it's just, you know, chemical reactions and so forth, which is just, I think, a load of hooey. I don't think consciousness resides in the brain. I think consciousness is outside of the body, actually. Can't prove that, of course. Jabu, great call. Thank you. Let's say hi to Lance in New Jersey. Lance, good morning. Welcome to Coast.
6: Hey, Gracious. Good morning. And thank you once again for your newsletter. I look forward to it. That's all I can say.
0: Oh, I appreciate that. Yeah, you're talking about the inner sanctum. Yeah, thank you. Glad you're enjoying it.
6: First off, I want to know if the ice is melted out on the back ponds, so no more skating, even though the Canadians are going to win tomorrow night.
0: We're finally getting some warm weather. This has been the coldest spring I can remember in decades and decades. Yeah.
6: Even here, even here in Zoo Jersey. Two quick things. First off, I think the people in that Mustang, one of them must have been Sally.
0: Mustang Sally.
6: And for
0: all
6: the
0: right.
6: gentleman,
0: number two.
6: State of volition in regards to God or not believing or stuff like that. I just want to know if I could 35 seconds to say a quick prayer, maybe share it with those people that are in a don't see the light or still afraid of the dark. All right. May I do that?
0: All right. Go ahead.
6: Now I close my eyes in peace. With this thought, my troubles cease. I will know no sin or pain and pray for morning's life again. Bless the children here on earth. Fill them all with joyous mirth. Bless the parents too, dear God, as they guard and sweetly nod. All the world is good and bright, guarded by thy loving sight. Good night, dearest God. And I think that, as you say that, or any psalm or hymn or whatever, it lowers the I don't know if you can calibrate the frequency of your body, or the temperature, or your blood pressure. I know they have all these measurement tools, but I believe that the tuning fork of truth is listening within and sharing it with those from within the aura or the environment around you. That's all.
0: Lance, thank you for that. That was beautiful. Let's see. Next, we're going to go to a first-time caller. George is in Georgia. How appropriate. Hey, George, welcome to Coast. Good morning. Are you there, George? George, going once. Let's put him back on hold, and maybe we'll try him again. Let's say hi to Dee in Virginia on the wild card line. Dee, good morning.
7: Well, hi, Rich.
0: Hi there.
7: Can you hear me? Yeah.
0: I can.
7: Thanks for taking my call. I think I've spoken to you before, as I recall. Well, I'm calling, I guess, with a couple little things, and I thought of a couple of them while I was on the line here. What was revealed about the UFOs, you know, that's just, that UFO thing is getting such press, and there's so much noise about it. I really think these aliens are no such thing. I think they're from the dark side of the spirit world, period. I just don't think there's any such thing. I think it would have been revealed in the Bible if there was life on other planets. I just don't buy it. In fact, I think that's the strong delusion that God has sent to unbelievers. He said he would send strong delusion to unbelievers. And, you know, since we're in the age in which the spirit of the Antichrist is thriving, that would make sense to me, because so many things are happening that are antichrist in nature. The other thing, you know, something you were talking about in regards to your news magazine about consciousness. I mean, God gives us the mind, soul, and spirit. He gives us those intangibles. And those are the things that are going to live forever, whether they be in beautiful bliss with him or in eternal agony with Satan and the fallen angels and demons out there. So I think that is, an easy one to answer on a certain level as far as that goes. That sounds a little pat, but I think it makes a lot of sense if you're a true believer in the Bible.
0: I think we're on the same page. I believe that a better explanation for whatever you want to call these entities, these incursions into our world, that they are interdimensional, not extraterrestrial. It's not a popular opinion to say this, but I say it nonetheless. I believe we are alone in the physical universe. But we have hyperdimensions and interdimensional beings as well, I believe. And if you want to call that the angelic realm, that I'm totally comfortable with that as well. So I think we're on the same page, Dee. Thank you. Let's say hi to Bill in Oregon. Bill, welcome to Coast. Good morning.
8: Hey, Richard. Hey, you've given me an opportunity to talk about a CB conversation I had that I've been wanting to tell people for a long time, but it's just hard. And just to give you an example of how hard it is, I know you've got this rule against politics, and I agree with that. But the conversation on the CB started politically. I'm not, you know, I need to be upfront about that. But I don't need to go into the politics. Needless to say, the simple thing is I was very upset about something that happened politically. Okay. It's very emotional. And okay. I've always done this thing called, gematria. Okay. Now, like a quick example, in Hebrew, the word for life is high, is het and yod, 10 and 8. All right. The corresponding numbers are 10 and 8. That's 18, the number of life, right? And I've extended that to English. Like, again, hi in English is C-H-A-I, which comes out to 21, all right, if you convert those letters to numbers. No big deal. I've always done it. I am not religious. I just do it to kind of keep my mind sharp, I guess, as a mental exercise. Well, what I've noticed doing this process, it was basically after the fast radio burst was discovered by Arecibo, right? 12-11-02. Well, I started doing the numbers, and I noticed it seemed to be an inordinate amount of ones and zeros, all right? Again, it could just be my imagination, but I was railing on the CB about it, right? I mentioned, you know, I got into it about Satan and the Antichrist, right? And then that's when people started tuning out. They were like, no, I'm not going to listen to you. Okay. And I'm like, that's fine. So then I don't know if you know anything about CBs, but it's very hard. Like, only if a truck is right next to you can you get a clear, signal with no static, right? Now, all of a sudden, this voice came over the CB. No static, but very quiet. And I'm going down the road, Richard. I mean, that's like next to impossible, right? And this voice said that he was listening to me and that I am right. I am right on this. And I said, right on what? He said, the system I'm using. All right. But he said it needs refining. And he asked me,
0: you're talking about.
8: I said,
0: right.
8: And I said, no, I don't have a $20 bill, right? And then I think, okay, this guy just wants money, right? But this person, this voice, said that, okay, because I asked him, I said, oh, you just want money. He goes, I wouldn't have any use for your money. And then he says, I'm in a chorus among choirs, right? They're like, oh, what does that even mean? And he said, he's just here to observe the passage of time. That's it. And if you look at a $20 bill, there's a code that can be understood from the serial numbers that shows time is going towards completion, moving towards completion. I was like, completion, what does that even mean? And he said, well, at the end, he goes, all the choirs and the symphony will commence. And the, what do you call it? A symphonic chorus of existence will be heard. Okay. Just some poetic stuff like that. And then he said that, there was another thing that I'll never forget that was really, really, because I said, look, the person I was comparing to Satan is considered religious, okay? And I said, how could Satan be in a church? And the guy said, well, where else would Satan be? Nobody knows, only the creator knows the story better. Satan would be most comfortable in a church. I said, do you think so? He goes, you know, he said, that's where he would expect to find Satan. And I said, are you saying Satan is here? And he said, no, that's not. He said he's only here to observe time and that time is coming to an end. And it could be figured out by some numeric system on a $20 bill. And then I said, okay, that's it. I don't want to, talk about it anymore or something. And he said, that's fine. He said, but, you know, I just want to leave you with this. He said, you worry too much. He told me I worry too much. I'm like, wow. Oh, and also, look, I'm a ufologist, right? I'm not religious. I'm not. I'm into ufology. I'm not going to call myself a ufologist, all right? But I'm into ufology. And it reminds me, I don't know if you saw the movie Begonia, but at the last scene, the Andromedan Emperor, she's asked about the fate of mankind, and she said, or humankind, and she said, they've had their time, and in that time, they've imperiled the life they share, so we've decided their time shall end. And it's just a movie, right?
0: Okay, I gotta run here, but let me just ask you, who do you think you were talking to on the CB? Who was that? Whose voice was that, do you think? Any thoughts? Did we lose him? Oh, darn. That's too bad. Okay. I'd love to know who he was talking to or who he thinks he was talking to. All right. We will get to Tom in Oklahoma and Steve way up there in Anchorage. And we just spoke to George in Georgia. Open lines continues after this timeout. Richard Serrett sitting in for George Norrie.

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1: Hello, I'm Robert Smigel. I did lots of things. Cartoons on SNL, Conan stuff, Triumph the Insult comic dogs, some movies. But now I'm past my peak. 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
3: News. I'm Chris DeMeo. Workers on New York's Long Island Railroad are on strike, bringing the busiest commuter rail system in North America to a halt.
4: If it were to become resolved, we would need time. It's contingent upon what time it would be settled. So it would be difficult for me at this point to say if it was settled at this time, we'd have service back at that time. But rest assured, we would look to get service back as soon as possible.
3: LARR President Robert Free. President Trump says China's President Xi Jinping offered help to end the war with Iran.
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8: It's the Marketer's Report. 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
9: 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And so I think human connection is never going to go away.
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1: Sitting in for George Norrie. A newly released trove of U.S. government UAP files has reignited the mystery surrounding strange objects seen by military pilots, warships, and surveillance drones. While some cases may turn out to be camera glitches, balloons, or drones, others remain deeply puzzling, including the infamous Tic Tac objects that appeared to move without propulsion and even survived a reported missile strike. The government still has no clear answers, but one thing's obvious. Whatever these objects are, officials are taking them very seriously. 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They linger on YouTube at Coast to Coast AM Official. All right. 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
2: His name, Robert Diaguero. Now, you had a health challenge some time ago. You were describing it as even to the point of losing consciousness. Like you said, a lot of people heard of carnivore. They've read about it in Ty Bollinger's book, Cancer Step Outside the Box. Now, how did you take it? Did you take the liquid, the capsules? What did you do?
3: Oh, the capsules.
2: Okay.
3: I started off taking three times a day for the 6 days. But I'd say within the first week, week and a half, I noticed an amazing difference. No more of those queasy feelings of the anticipation of knowing that I was going to go into. They were gone. Absolutely gone. My mind is blown on this stuff.
2: Well, would your wife corroborate your story? Usually that she would say, oh, honey, you're exaggerating.
3: Oh, yeah.
2: Or, no, you actually did recover that fast.
3: Oh, yeah. Oh, yeah, she corroborated. She was there one time when I was doing the gig, and I lost consciousness.
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3: That just freaked her out.
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3: I'm so excited about this stuff, I will tell you. 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
1: Earlier, we had a gentleman from San Antonio call. His name was Jabu. I don't know if that's his real name, just his handle, I guess. And he wanted to talk about the goat lady of San Antonio. And so I looked it up to see if there was a goat lady of San Antonio. I couldn't find one, but I did find a donkey lady, a legend of a donkey lady of San Antonio. And it's about a woman heart donkey. In cryptozoological terms, the only known sightings were just misidentification of domesticated donkeys. But according to the legend, many stories have come from this legend, from her being a burn victim that was burned so badly that after she healed, her hands were fused into black hooved like appendages and a melted, saggy face resembling a donkey. Other legends say she was once a normal woman who had a pet donkey that she loved so much that after the donkey was taken away by some neighbors, after it bit one of the neighbors, not only did the neighbors shove the donkey into the river over a nearby bridge, the men then shoved the woman into the river to drown her. And now her ghost is said to haunt the now named Donkey Lady Bridge in the form of a terrible half-human, half-donkey hybrid. The creature is believed to inhabit the Donkey Lady Bridge built in 1917 that crosses the Medina River via the old alignment of Applewhite Road, approximately 4 miles north of Loop 1604 on the south side of San Antonio. In the 1960s, locals claimed to have sighted the creature wailing or crying. However, it was determined to be only a domestic donkey. There you go. The Donkey Lady of San Antonio. Let's say hello to Steve is in Anchorage, Alaska, I'm guessing. Steve, welcome to Coast. Good morning.
8: Hey, how you doing, Richard? Hey.
1: I'm well.
8: I was in Anchorage when I called. We're in Valdez now. That's 120 miles away. Barb, please slow down. Anyway.
1: okay.
8: I caught something about the devil monkey. But first of all, I would like to give a shout out to anybody that worked on the Trans-Alaska Pipeline, the TAPS project in 1975. If you were a local 798er, God bless them, from Tulsa, Oklahoma, or a 959 Teamster, 302 operating engineer, or 942 labor, please get a hold of Safety Bear USA. We're doing a reunion this year for all the crafts. And I would like to say that you talked about the devil monkey, and I'll tell you where that came from, and I'll tell you where the king of rock or rock came from. The devil monkey was a term written by Harry D. Culp in a story called Strangest Story Ever Told. His father was my mining partner. We were GHD Resources in Fairbanks. That was Gringo, that's me, Henry Samaniego, and D was Doug Culp, the son of Harry Culp. And I spent time with Virginia. Virginia actually autographed the book and mailed it to my mom, and it disappeared. And it was about the story there. The King of Rock, that was, everybody knows you're Canadian. And by the way, welcome. We're going to annex you in Alaska when they build a Trans-Alaska pipeline, gas line, which is almost complete, which most people don't know, goes through Canada. Thank you, Trans-Canada. The King of Rock was a guy named, and you probably heard of him, Hap Shaughnessy. He was actually the King of Rock, and he opened for Elvis, who was the King of Rock. So he became the Prime Minister of Rock, if you'll look that up. Everybody knows that. But now,
1: I'm not familiar with Mr. Shaughnessy.
8: Yeah, okay, excellent. Now, I mined for 50 years on Davis Creek on the South Fork Keokuk. I've heard a lot of people come on there and talk about Sasquatch. That is true. I have a video where my brother and I landed a Bell Jet Ranger. We didn't know it. We landed right next to one. We circled over that spot a half hour early. We went to refuel at Pump 5, and we shot straight back to do some work there. And that thing must have come to see what we were looking at. We landed, and I didn't notice it for almost 6 months. Looking at the video, it was for a mining survey that me and my brother Mark were doing. And so I had it on YouTube. It was Koyukuk Monster, Mining Camp Monster. You know, when I put that on, it went viral, and they shut it down. And I and Davis Creek, by the way, I walked away from Davis Creek after an incident in July 26, 2013, with a friend of mine, Floyd Whitlow, a helicopter man from the 82nd Airborne, retired. And my wife had a grand mal seizure over it. I wrote a book about it. I wrote a book about my experiences on the pipeline, and it's going to be published in time for the reunion of this year. And yes, Sasquatch is alive. And my video was stabilized by my good friend Lenny Marzulli, and it was authenticated by the Alaska State Troopers, Dan Dahl from the TV show Alaska State Troopers, Chuck Lamica, Alaska State Trooper, I believe he still is, but he was the head of security for BP. He's a producer for Matt Moneymaker and Ping Pong Productions, and also Jeff Meldrum. They all wanted to run my story, and I had to shut them down with the threat of a lawsuit and U.S. court. I sent it to them and Robert Alley from Ketchikan for their opinion in this video, and they wouldn't return the original. And they wanted to send me their manuscripts on other stuff. So we
1: were okay. Let's just put aside the film deals and the TV and all that. Let's just talk about the actual Bigfoot. What you said you posted it on YouTube and they took it down. So what do you see in this video? What would we see if we could see it?
8: I took it down myself. It was on there 2 years, 2 days after SSP Studios posted it. It had thousands of hits, and it broke up.
1: Okay, what do we see in the video? That's all I need to know.
8: Pardon?
1: What do we see in the video?
8: Well, at the 8-second mark, I'm going to send you the video as soon as I get done here, and you can show it. It's L.A. Now, L.A. Marzulli gets all credit for it. He cleaned it up. You'll see my brother Mark walk up to a location notice where he's putting a survey monument, and he focuses on it. He looks at it, and then as he's walking back to the helicopter, you have to realize walking on, this was a high mountain pass, by the way, too. And the BLM shut our mining operation down over this. But you see the 8-second mark of the video. You see the helicopter. You see my brother focus on the location notice. And then he holds the camera up above his head. He pans it left and right as he's walking back to the airplane or helicopter. And as at the 8-second, you see a big, giant black thing that don't belong there. It's all tiny Christmas tree-sized trees, no rock outcrops, no blow-down trees. And then it goes back, and you see the helicopter, the Bell Long Ranger, running. Mike's walking back, or Mark, I mean, is walking back, and he looks back again, pans to where the thing was at, and now it's not there no more. Now it's 100 feet away in the tree line, and it's moving, and it's taller than the Bell Long Ranger, which the rotor mass, what we call, thank you, Jesus Lord, the Jesus nut on the top of a Bell Long Ranger is 10'2" tall. And you could clearly see, if you draw an actual plane from the rotor that you could see in that frame 8, you could see the Sasquatch, and it's taller than the Bell Long Ranger, and it's wider, and then it's gone. And it caused so much trouble with the BLM. I had to shut the gold mine down. It took me 10 years. I had to go in and do a complete reclamation, cost $2 million.
1: Okay, how are you going to get this video? How can you get this video to me? I'd love to see it.
8: Call L.A. Marzulli and ask him. And tell him
1: okay.
8: Me and L.A. Marzulli both have Asperger's, which is autism. We're high-functioning people. And he's my dear friend. I worked with him for 5 years on this project. And another fellow.
1: I know L.A. a little bit. I'll reach out to him. I'd love to see the video, Steve. Thank you for that. Let's say hi to Tom is in Oklahoma. Tom, good morning. Welcome to Coast.
9: Nice to talk to you, with you. It was about fall of 2012. It was an evening at about 11 o'clock. I was living in Billings, Montana at the time, in a residential area near a four-way intersection. I was outside, and I was using a purple laser pointing it, you know, at the stars. And all of a sudden, there was this huge strobe. I said, whoa, what's that? So it just kind of went away, and I sat down for a minute in the shade of some trees out back from the streetlights. And all of a sudden, within about a minute, I noticed two kids. They were walking down the street on the other side of the street from where I was staying. And they went to the intersection and turned the corner and went away from me. I said, wow, that's weird. 11 o'clock at night, two kids about 3 feet high. And all of a sudden, here they come back towards me. And this time, one of them crossed the street, came over to where I was sitting, and stopped. And I just froze, Richard, just right there froze. You could just sense something was not right. So about a few 30 seconds passed, and it took off. It didn't run. It just started moving along parallel to the road past me. And I was living near a fourplex at the time. There was an occupant in the bottom, one of the bottom rooms. And I heard this bang, like a firework went off. And this guy was outside within about 3 seconds. And I came around to meet him. And he asked me, what happened? I said, there are some kids out here, and they must have thrown a firework there. And before the guy had come out, I heard kind of a little shuffling, like they were running off. And this was all about 3 seconds. And by 10 seconds after the bang, we had both gone out to the road to see where they went. And they were nowhere to be found. And explain that to me. I think instead of looking around, I should have looked up.
1: You said they were about 3 feet tall. Maybe I guess what you're saying is these weren't children. These were what? Gray aliens?
9: Probably something like black-eyed children.
1: Old black-eyed children.
9: Well, we didn't exchange a word, Richard. Yeah, that's the whole fact.
1: What was the loud banging noise?
9: I don't know. I didn't see it because I was behind an obstacle. But all I heard him was come around up near the fourplex. And I heard this bang, and this guy comes screaming out of there. And I just told him I saw a couple of kids. And I could just.
1: Why do you think they might have been black-eyed children? Did you look in their eyes?
9: I couldn't see them. It was kind of shade, you know, some trees shading from the streetlight.
1: Right, right.
9: All I could see was like the shadow. They were about 3 feet high, just like you hear about the black-eyed kids. I couldn't see any features whatsoever.
1: Hmm. Weird. Well, I hadn't heard of black-eyed children being 3 feet tall. I mean, they can be all sorts of, you know, shapes and sizes, black-eyed children. From my understanding, I might be wrong about that, but maybe they were grays.
9: I don't know if they were black-eyed children, but they were about 3 feet tall. And the fact there were two of them, and one of them came across the street and paused and just stood there.
1: Freaky.
9: No words to change at all.
1: Tom, great story. Thank you. All right. Let's see. Let's go to first-time caller Martin is in North Carolina. Martin, good morning. Welcome to Coast.
10: Hey, good morning. Thanks for having me. I just wanted to relate an incident that happened to me. I was in military. It was in 1974. We were deployed very rapidly. I was on worldwide duty. I was in a reconnaissance unit on Air Force Phantom jets. At the time, there were two units in the whole Air Force, and I happened to be in one of them. And we got deployed to take photographs of some very strange things. This particular time, it was called Mexico's Roswell. We went to MacDill Air Force Base, and we were escorted by fighter jets over to a little town through the Gulf of Mexico into Mexico, where a UFO had ran into a little Cessna plane. And we were flying complete cover for the whole, probably about 3 or 4 days. We had a jet in the air the whole time, and it had tires in the air, and it was going. And so one of the guys that worked in the PIF photo processing, see, I had good clearance, called me up and wanted me to see this. I went down there into and looked, and I don't know if I was supposed to be in there or not, but nobody ran me out. I had a security badge and everything on, but it wasn't. I don't know if it was for that level or not. But we put the film out, and sure enough, there was a helicopter that had picked up the UFO on three, like a tripod area coming out from a helicopter. And I don't know where it went after that, but it was picked up and we saw the remains of the little Cessna plane was scattered all over the desert floor. And I saw that with my own eyes. It's true. And I have been harassed because of that. This is not the only incident that I was involved in. But this is one of those that was on television and the TV people just about got it right.
1: What did this craft look like? What did this UFO look like?
10: It was round. It was a round object, and it was not too much bigger than the helicopter was. The helicopter had it with chains underneath on a tripod area. It would come down and have one on different areas where it was balanced. And it was
1: any bodies? Were there any alien bodies?
10: I did not see any in the photographs. I did not know. And I do not know if I was supposed to see what I saw, but I've been harassed because of it. And this was in 1974, August the 29th of 1974 is when this happened. And it's a real incident, and it was on, it's called Mexico's Roswell. It was on TV.
1: Well, Martin, I'd love to talk to you again sometime on Coast. Fascinating story. Thank you for sharing it. You're always welcome here with that story. You won't be harassed on Coast to Coast AM. Of that, I can assure you. Thank you all for your calls. For George Norrie, George Knapp, Connie Willits, Lisa Garr, Rich Barra, Ryan Recker, Stephanie Smith, Tom Danheiser, Dan Galante, Donna Walker, and Sean Latasore, I'm Richard Serrett. Thank you for your ears and your voices, your beautiful voices. Until tonight, when we celebrate the 60th anniversary of Pet Sounds with Al Jardine, I'm Richard Serrett. So long for now.

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8: A tremendous success. I'm Chris DeMeo, Fox News. President Trump speaking at, weighing in on his summit in Beijing with Chinese President Xi Jinping. They held talks on Iran, tariffs, Taiwan, and AI.
9: President Xi was very surprised at how well we've done with AI because they thought, you know, when it started, they took this gigantic lead. And we now have caught, we are substantially ahead of them in AI.
10: The goal of President Trump when going to China is to show that direct engagement is possible without having to give up any strategic leverage in the process. The president says that happened and that also he is returning home with his pockets full, that alongside those top business leaders that he took this trip with, preliminary economic commitments have been made.
11: So we had a great stay. It was an amazing period of time. President Xi's an incredible guy. Trade deals, including over 200 planes from Boeing.
10: So the president there talking about the agreement he says China has made to buy about 450 GE aerospace engines.
8: That's Fox's Alexandria Hoff. The U.S. blockade of the Strait of Hormuz continues as President Trump returns from China.
12: Iran is running out of options other than cutting oil production because of their storage problems, and oil is the lifeblood of their economy. At the same time, the U.S. naval blockade continues, preventing any ships from entering or leaving Iranian ports. Now, reports say a vessel operating as a floating armory in the Gulf of Oman has been seized by Iran. The ship is used to store weapons for security firms who protect ships at sea. It also comes after an Indian flag vessel was attacked off the coast of Oman and sunk after a suspected explosion caused by a drone or missile.
8: As Fox's Ashley Webster. Alex Small and Maverick McNealy tied for the lead at the PGA Championship. 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
8: A source tells Fox News that the U.S. might be moving to take action against Cuban leadership.
24: Complex. That's how Cuba's leadership described a diplomatic backdrop as the CIA and the leaders in Havana had a chance to actually...

0: Long Island Railroad are on strike, bringing the busiest commuter rail system in North America to a halt.
1: If it were to become resolved, we would need time. It's contingent upon what time it would be settled. So it would be difficult for me at this point to say if it was settled at this time, we'd have service back at that time. But rest assured, we would look to get service back as soon as possible.
0: LIRR President Robert Free. Colorado's governor granting pardons and commutations for 44 people.
2: Former Mesa County Clerk Tina Peters was convicted of multiple charges in 2024 for illegally trying to make copies of her county's election voting software and passwords. A judge sentenced her to 9 years in prison. This year, a Colorado appeals court ordered her to be resentenced, finding the judge who initially sentenced her incorrectly considered her protected speech about the 2020 election in her punishment. In a statement, Governor Jared Polis said the clemency power is a serious responsibility that he doesn't take lightly. The Secretary of State criticized the decision, calling it a gross injustice to their election system. President Trump wrote on Truth Social, simply, free Tina. Jessica Rosenthal, Fox News.
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5: Hello, I'm Robert Smigel. I did lots of things. Cartoons on SNL, Conan stuff, Triumph the Insult comic dogs, some movies. 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
11: 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Your loft, that greasy spoon just off the interstate, and your cabin in the woods. Welcome to Coast AM, the very best in late night talk radio. I'm Richard Serrett, sitting in for George Noy. And tonight, this morning, I'm coming to you live from the home studio on Old Thornhill, just north of Toronto. July 1969. While America fixated on astronauts walking on the moon, something far stranger was unfolding in the sweltering darkness outside Fort Worth, Texas, along the lonely shores of Lake Worth. Terrified couples began reporting encounters with a towering white-haired creature described as half man, half goat. Witnesses claimed the beast leapt onto parked cars, clawed at windows, screamed from the tree line, and even hurled a heavy tire through the night air before vanishing back into the woods of Greer Island. Police investigated. Newspapers exploded with headlines. Armed crowds flooded the area hunting the creature. Then came the photographs. Grainy, chilling images, allegedly capturing the mysterious entity lurking near the roadside. More than half a century later, the legend of the Lake Worth monster still refuses to die. In hours 1 and 2 tonight on Coast to Coast AM, acclaimed cryptid investigator and author Lyle Blackburn joins us for a cinematic journey into one of America's most bizarre and underrated monster cases. drawing from his chilling book, The Lake Worth Monster. Blackburn uncovers forgotten eyewitness testimony, lost evidence, police accounts.

0: accounts, eerie photographs, and the terrifying chain of events that transformed a quiet Texas lake into the setting of a real-life horror story. And that's only the beginning. Blackburn will also explore terrifying encounters from his latest release, Terrifying Encounters, Bigfoot, Dogmen, Devil Monkeys, and Other Mysterious Manimals, revealing why some people believe the forests and backroads of North America may still hide things science cannot explain. The highways of North America have always carried more than traffic. Long after midnight, when the truck stops glow like lonely islands in the dark and the white lines on the asphalt begin to hypnotize you, strange things can happen out there. People vanish. Time seems to bend. Phantom hitchhikers appear on deserted roads and then disappear from the back seat without a trace. Truckers whisper about haunted diners somewhere off forgotten interstates where the coffee's hot, the jukebox plays old country songs, and the waitress may have died 20 years ago. Tonight on Coast to Coast AM in hours 3 and 4, it's open lines as we head toward the spring and summer vacation season. I'd like to hear your strangest road trip stories. Did you encounter something impossible on a lonely highway? Did you lose time somewhere between destinations? Ever pick up a hitchhiker who knew too much or wasn't entirely human? Are there stretches of road you refuse to drive after dark? And of course, because it's open lines, that means we can go wherever the night takes us. But no politics. Absolutely none. There's enough place for that noise elsewhere. Tonight's about mystery, memory, and the unexplained. Here's something else we could toss around during open lines. Maybe someone in your family belonged to a secret society. Maybe you found hidden documents after a relative passed away. Maybe your grandfather attended strange meetings and never spoke about them. From haunted highways to whispered family secrets, tonight the phones are yours. Somewhere out there, someone has a story they've never told before. And maybe, just maybe, tonight is the night. Coming up next, on the trail of the Lake Worth Monster. Welcome to the Audio Imaginarium. Come on in, weary traveler, hang your cloak on a peg, grab a stool, and come warm yourself by the fire. There are stories to be told, and you are among friends. I'm Richard Serrett, sitting in for George Norrie, and this is Coast to Coast AM. Why don't you stay a while?
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0: Lyle Blackburn is a renowned cryptid researcher, author, musician, and one of the leading voices exploring the dark intersection of folklore, eyewitness encounters, and unexplained creatures. A native Texan with decades spent investigating America's strangest legends, Blackburn is the acclaimed author of The Beast of Boggy Creek, The Texas Bigfoot, and The Lake Worth Monster, The True Story of the Greer Island Goatman, and his latest, Terrifying Encounters, Bigfoot Dogman, Devil Monkeys, and Other Mysterious Manimals. He's also appeared in numerous documentaries and television series, including Expedition X, The Unexplained, and Finding Bigfoot, bringing a grounded investigative approach to the world of high strangeness. Lyle Blackburn, welcome back to Coast AM. How are you?
4: I'm doing good. It's great to be back.
0: Good to have you. I don't know a lot about the Lake Worth Monster, to be honest. So what was going on back in the summer of 69? I mentioned during the introduction how America was looking toward the moon that summer. And then we had these terrified people in Texas suddenly looking into the trees around Lake Worth. What did these original witnesses describe?
4: Right. Yeah. I mean, it was an interesting time in the summer of 69. So Lake Worth is located north of Fort Worth. It's a reservoir of the Trinity River. And especially back in 1969, it was kind of a very remote, wooded, secluded area. And people went out there to fish and sort of a lover's lane area where people would venture off to be, you know, away from others. So there was a resident living in Fort Worth, and he had heard that the fishing was good out there. So one evening on July 10th, 1969, he and his wife went out there, and he was going to do some fishing. Well, they got out back in there near a place called Greer Island, and by then it was already kind of getting dark, and his wife was just not going to have this. She was going to stay in the car. She didn't want to get out. She was kind of creeped out by the setting. So this witness, John Reichert, went down. He was fishing at the edge of the lake. Well, a couple of other cars had pulled in and were sitting over there near where they were parked. And as he fished, all of a sudden, he heard his wife scream. And he turns around and he looks up at the car and he sees some sort of white figure that had got on the hood and was coming around to the passenger side where she was sitting. And so he, of course, ran up there, and he said that when he got there, this thing stood up, and it was something that stood maybe 7 feet tall. He said it was covered in white hair, and he saw what he believed were horns. The best way he could describe it was essentially, for lack of a better term, a goat man. And so he tussled and fought with this thing for a few moments before he managed to get in the car and they sped off. And, you know, his wife was in complete hysterics. They drove up to a cafe where they called the Fort Worth police. The police responded, and about the time the police arrived, two other cars that had been down there and saw the whole thing pull up in the parking lot. So the police interviewed all six of these people who attested that there was some sort of strange, what seemed like a creature, to attack Miss Reichert. And so that's where it all kind of started as far as the public being aware of it, because the police went down there and followed them to the area and looked around. And of course, by the time they got there, the creature or whatever it was nowhere to be found. But that was followed up with a newspaper article that appeared in the Fort Worth Star-Telegram the following day that told this story of these people being attacked by a goat man. So as you can well imagine, it was instantly viral because the Star Telegram was a huge newspaper. And that really set off this summer of terror that followed up that initial encounter by the Reichards.
0: Was there any physical evidence in the wake of this sighting? Footprints or hoof prints, I suppose? Or, I don't know, this thing climbed onto the hood of a car and was clawing at the car. Were there any scratch marks, anything?
4: Right. So when the Reichards were driving away and the creature had sort of stumbled back as he fought with John, it lurched towards the car and tried to grab it. And he had claws and it scratched down the side. And so when they were at the cafe and talking to the Fort Worth police, you know, of course, they showed him this scratch and, you know, was all they could offer as far as evidence of what had happened. Now, when the police went down to the area and looked around, they didn't find any tracks, or it wasn't really mentioned in the newspaper, but they did something of a thorough investigation as much as they could and taking the subject at face value. But the long scratch down the side of the car, you know, was something that, you know, the police felt that they wouldn't have done to their own car, and, you know, something happened. And I think the main point was these people were so scared and so frightened that the police knew something happened. This was not a hoax. These people were not making this up. You know, something had attacked them that they really couldn't explain.
0: And you mentioned, I think there were six witnesses. Did they all describe the same thing? 7 foot, white hair, horns. I believe someone also describe scales on this creature?
4: Right. It was kind of a strange description, or at least what was written in the paper. And incidentally, Jim Mars wrote that article for the Fort Worth Star Telegram, and Jim Mars.
0: How about that? Wow.
4: Yeah. Kind of interesting tie in there, but the description was kind of a varied thing. John said he thought it had scales on it. It had horns. It had white hair. It was tall. The people sitting in the other cars didn't have a great view because it was dark out there, and they were sitting, you know, many yards away. So they saw something that was white that got onto the hood of the car and jumped off, and they saw John fight with it. But their descriptions weren't really documented in the newspaper. And incidentally, that John Reichert, his description of the creature was something that he often told his family. Years later, I actually met his son. And of course, I asked him, you know, what did your father talk about this incident? And he said, yes. He stuck to the story, and he had also done a drawing of what he believed the creature looked like. And I was able to see that. So, that was something, though I didn't interview John himself, the original witness. He's since passed away, but, talking to his son really gave me a good perspective that something really did happen here.
0: Did the goat man make any sounds?
4: He didn't mention sounds. You know, I think an instant like that, when his wife was being attacked and just how fast that was in the fight, whether it did make a noise or not, he didn't mention it to the police, and it wasn't recorded in the article, so I'm not sure.
0: And this is around a wooded area called Greer Island. What is that, like a nature preserve or a national park?
4: Right. It's now called the Fort Worth Nature Center, but back then it was a official Fort Worth refuge there. And the way, like I said, Lake Worth is a reservoir of the Trinity River. So the Trinity River, which is a very significant river in Texas flows there, and it's kind of dammed up and creates the lake. Well, Greer Island was an island that was just out in the middle there, and it's heavily wooded. And back in those days, there was no bridge. There was no way to get there except for by boat. And of course, immediately people theorized that perhaps the creature had been hiding on this island, because it really wasn't that accessible. But yeah, it's a place where definitely, though it's near a big city like Fort Worth, it was definitely secluded and still is very wooded to this day.
0: And did the police, if I'm understanding correctly, they initially suspected pranksters in ape suits or something like that?
4: Well, as it developed and more sightings took place and, you know, there were many more witnesses. Then you have rumors, you know, people claiming that it had been pranksters or it had been them. And the police looked into those theories, but never really had any solid proof that somebody had perpetrated a hoax. And just like with most of these cases where you get so many sightings and multiple witnesses, you have to separate the wheat from the chaff, so to speak, you know, who saw something and who was trying to add to the mystery. So I think if you go back to the core witnesses and some of the key incidents in this case, they stand up to scrutiny, whereas there's some other ones that, sure, could have been people, you know, trying to scare other people. There were a lot of people after those articles came out in the Fort Worth Star-Telegram that were coming out to the lake. So, but there was never really any proof of somebody perpetrating a hoax, and a lot of the claims were, in fact, and I go into this in my book, were almost quite more ridiculous than just to say there's a goat man, you know.
0: Tell me about this tire-throwing incident. This is, we have a seven-foot creature allegedly hurling a heavy tire, what, hundreds of feet?
4: Right. The following day, after the story had been in the Fort Worth Star-Telegram, by the very next afternoon, there were numerous people gathered out there near Greer Island interested in seeing the monster for themselves. And people were hanging out there. And by the time it turned evening, there were probably 30 to 40 people at this little spot there known as the Pit, which is across from Greer Island. And this sort of a open meadow where there's this rocky cliff it's wooded and goes up into the woods there. And this group was out there, like I said, 30, 40 people. All of a sudden, something ran up on that ridge, and the witnesses said that it was tall, it looked hairy, that presumably wasn't a person, and it ran around and it grabbed a tire, which was up there. It was some junk that had been thrown up there. And it allegedly took this tire and hurled it across the heads of these frightened witnesses. And they said it flew 400 or 500 feet before landing there in that open area by the pit. And of course, all the people with their bravado and they're going to see the monster suddenly saw this sight, and everybody scattered, jumped into their cars, took off running. It really freaked people out. And that incident made the headlines the following day in the Fort Worth Star-Telegram. It had pictures of the tire. It had interviews with witnesses. WFAA, one of the local news stations, went out and actually interviewed some of these people about various incidents that had occurred and started talking to the witnesses. So this thing was all over the news at the time, and was something that everyone, you know, in the Fort Worth area for sure was reading about.
0: And at what point did people, armed individuals, start showing up around Greer Island hoping to, I don't know, shoot and kill this thing?
4: Well, that was the preeminent danger. And I think the police were and park rangers were more concerned about that because, I mean, this is Texas and there were people with guns. And I think the idea that there was some kind of creature attacking people was attractive to sort of these guys who felt like they could take care of the problem, if you will. So even at the time when the tire incident happened, there were people out there with guns, and somebody could have easily been shot, if circumstance had been different. But, armed individuals kind of roamed that area at the time. Fortunately, nobody was hurt in all of this. And, you know, though the monster was scary and, you know, fun to be had, no one was hurt.
0: You know, one of the themes that seems to emerge here in this case is that this creature often seemed to reveal itself deliberately, like that it wasn't hiding. It was almost like performing. Maybe we'll pick up on that point when we get back. Lyle Blackburn is here. We're talking about the monster from Lake Worth, the Lake Worth Monster. That's his new book. And we'll get into this story, fascinating story, a little deeper on the other side. Richard Serrett sitting in for George Norrie right here on Coast to Coast AM.

0: Tracy Abrams has a brand new song. But I hit the wall, I just hit the wall. 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Atlanta, tell you about my run, you know what I'm saying? Megan Maroney. You'll call me the traitor. The Strokes. Maluma. And so much more. 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
1: Fox News, I'm Deborah Valentine. The second in command for ISIS globally is dead. Abu Bilal al-Manouki was taken out by U.S. and Nigerian forces in Africa. In making the announcement on Truth Social, President Trump said the joint operation was flawlessly executed, meticulously planned, and very complex. He added, with al-Manouki's removal, ISIS's global operation is greatly diminished. Rival political groups plan to hold mass protests in London. Fox's Jonathan Savage reports from London.
2: 4,000 police officers, one of the largest British protest deployments in decades, is in place for two marches. It's feared violence could erupt if the opposing groups aren't kept apart.
1: Pro-Palestinian demonstrators marking NAPCA Day and Unite the Kingdom calling for free speech are the groups involved in today's demonstrations. 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
4: 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We have more red curbs than you can. They can't buy enough red paint. They're just going crazy with this.
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1: Sitting in for George Norrie, the Rolling Stones, Play With Fire. Astronomers believe our Milky Way may have devoured an ancient dwarf galaxy called Loki more than 10 billion years ago, and they think they finally found its remains. Hidden among the stars near the Milky Way's disk, scientists discovered a strange cluster of ancient stars moving in unusual directions. They now believe these stars are the leftover fragments of a long-dead galaxy that collided with and was absorbed by our own during the chaotic early days of the universe. How does the Milky Way feel about leftovers? I'm not a fan. Anyway, you can read more of this story in the news section up at coasttocoastam.com. You know, there are questions polite conversations tend to avoid. Beyond Belief doesn't. Hosted by George Norrie, this long-running series brings you face-to-face with thinkers, researchers, and experiencers exploring everything from UFOs to the afterlife. Well over 600 episodes deep and still going strong. New conversations arrive every Wednesday. 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Beyondbelief.com. A beast said to be half man, half goat, terrorized young couples parked along Lake Worth. And the deeper Lyle Blackburn dug into the case, the stranger it became. Photos, tracks, attacks, and unanswered questions. More of our conversation next on Coast to Coast AM.
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1: July 10th, 1969, a woman attacked by something monstrous while parked on the shores of Lake Worth, several miles north of Fort Worth, Texas. Described as a huge bipedal beast with white hair and horns, it was seen by nearly 40 people the following night. And for months thereafter, this alleged monster was cited numerous times as a series of frightening encounters made headlines and were investigated by police. We're talking about the Lake Worth Monster, the true story of the Greer Island Goatman. And author Lyle Blackburn is here. I mentioned before the break, Lyle, how this thing, I mean, that's a lot of witnesses. This thing does not seem to be shy about revealing itself. It's not hiding. It seems to be almost performing. What do you think?
9: Right, no doubt. I think what you have in this case is multiple witnesses. You know, a lot of, you know, cryptid sightings. You know, you have the sole solitary witness. In this case, you had so many people that saw stuff that it just underscored that there really was something going on. And in some of the other sightings, you would have groups of people in cars that would see something run across the road. You know, they would, most of the other witnesses would describe it as something that was upright. It was covered in white hair, almost something between a goat man and a Bigfoot, but just something unusual in those woods. And the fact that you just had so many people that saw things, that just really kept it alive, and they're just one after the other until later on that fall, a man was driving along Lakeshore Drive and actually got a photo of the alleged creature.
1: Alan Plaster.
9: Right. His name was Alan Plaster, and he was a Fort Worth resident. He was driving with two friends along the drive, which Shoreline Drive kind of what goes right along the lake. And it's one of those roads, super spooky. It's like the canopy of the trees just cover it like a tunnel. And they were driving, and all of a sudden, the girl who was in the car said, "There's something over there." And they looked, they stopped, and something white stood up, almost in the way you say. It's like it almost was curious or wanted to be seen or whatever it was. But Alan had the wherewithal to take a Polaroid instant camera and snap one photo of this thing as it stood up and turned, and then it ran off. But It's a alleged cryptid photo dating back all the way to 1969. So this, you know, as far as photos of Bigfoot and anything else, this is a really old photo, and one that has just sort of helped with the longevity of this case, because there is a visual image, though, again, you can't really tell what it is, but there's definitely something there in the photo, and it wasn't something that Alan hoaxed.
1: Yeah, and people can Google it and find it. It's all over the internet. Just type in the Lake Worth Monster under images, and you'll find it. Fair to say that it might be one of the most debated cryptid images ever captured?
9: I would say so. And, of course, just the age of this and how far back, and the fact that this guy got it on a Polaroid, it has been talked about ever since. And the interesting thing is, when I was doing the research for the book, I uncovered additional witnesses and some people who had not really been on the record before. But one of those was a guy who had been there from the beginning and had interacted with a woman named Sally Ann Clark, who ended up writing a book that documented some of the early sightings. But his name was Bobby Brooks, and he said, "Oh, yeah, I took a photo as well of something." And I'm like, "Really?" And so he ended up giving me this photo, and no one had ever seen it. And it's another similar photo. It shows some sort of whitish creature. I included that in my book. But there again, you just had, you know, things that had happened that had never really been documented, which was one of the driving forces behind me writing a book. I mean, obviously the case is old, but there had been so much that had happened over the years, and people had come forward, and people still talk about this. If you talk to people in Fort Worth, you know, the Lake Worth Monster will come up. It's just such a big local legend. But yeah, during the research.
1: So you were able to uncover these forgotten witnesses and their accounts and evidence that never even made it to the newspapers. How did you find these people?
9: Just over the years, I mean, being present and you know, even being on shows like this, when you're talking about different subjects or speaking at events or libraries, and I've spoken at several libraries in the Fort Worth area talking about this case. Well, you know, you'd get an old timer come up and say, "You know what? I was there that night, and I had one guy say that he was there the night that the alleged creature threw the tire. And he said, we were up on top of the ridge, and he said, we saw whatever it was, and it was very tall, and it ran off into the woods. He said, but, you know, he wasn't interviewed by the newscasters, and he didn't really want publicity, but he was fine with telling me this story so many years later. But that's it, just sort of when you're immersed in these subjects and you talk about them, you end up finding people that will come forward and share information that was never documented.
1: So again, some witnesses describe the creature as goat-like, others more ape-like. Do you think people were seeing the same creature?
9: Well, that's one of the interesting things. You almost have something of a goat man meets Bigfoot here, because yes, a lot of the witnesses did not describe seeing horns. Now, that could have simply been because, you know, these are dimly lit areas. The sightings were very brief, whereas the original witness, John Reichert, was very up close and personal. He was the most up close and personal with that creature, and his description, you know, was more extensive with the horns and the possible scales and everything else. So I'm not really sure. It ended up there was talk of several tracks, but I found one photo that actually shows an alleged track, and to me that looks more like a Bigfoot track. It's not a hoof or anything else. So it's hard to say what we're dealing with. I mean, Bigfoot is a plausible thing as well. Most people don't realize it, but Texas has a long history of Bigfoot sightings. So those kind of creatures are here as well. So, hey, it could have been both. It's a heavily wooded area. People could have seen two different things, or they could have, in the moments they saw it, have a different description based on, you know, what they were able to observe.
1: Still, the Lake Worth Monster case feels different somehow from standard Bigfoot reports. Would you agree?
9: Oh, I agree. It has more to it, and I think that not only did the creature, you know, try to attack someone, but just that the ambiance of a goat man, it goes into a different realm. You have other famous cases like the Maryland goat man or the Poplick monster, where witnesses say they've seen this half man, half goat. And I think that's something that's a little bit more rare. I mean, Bigfoot is very ubiquitous, but there's only so many cases of these goat men, and really the only case of a real solid witness saying he was up close and, you know, within several feet of this creature, that is the closest goat man sighting really that's on record. So pretty spooky stuff.
1: And again, we're going back almost 60 years, well, 57 years now. When you talk to witnesses for this book, were they still traumatized when they talked about the goat man?
9: Well, they were. And, you know, for example, the guy that had told me he was up on the ridge, he said just the whole affair going on down there was very spooky. And he said he will never forget it. I also, I had done something on YouTube, and I was contacted by a guy who said that this was several years later. He and a group were out there they were going to camp overnight on another island that's pretty close to Greer Island. And he said they had gotten out there, and all of a sudden, when they started pulling their boats up to this island, rocks were being hurled off of the island, and there were no boats. There was no way anybody else could be out there. And they were assailed with something that night that he believed could have been the creature. But this guy said it scared him so bad that he can still just remember the feeling of that night of getting out there and encountering whatever it was that ended up running him off. So these witnesses definitely remember it. And also the people, countless people, if I do a presentation at a library or something, they will come up and say, oh my God, we used to go out there and look for that. You know, we have, you know, vivid memories of searching for that creature because it was something on everybody's mind.
1: Did you find any evidence suggesting the goat man may have been living on or near Greer Island for an extended period of time?
9: Well, these days you can, there's a little land bridge that goes out to Greer Island. So I've explored that whole island and it's not very big. But you know, my theory is that, you know, this could have been a combination of sightings that were, people were seeing something that they couldn't quite describe, but this is along the Trinity River. And if you start mapping down the Trinity River, you have a long history of sightings of Bigfoot and other manner of cryptids along that river corridor. So I think that if there was something there, it could have very well been passing through. It could live there for a time and move on. So, you know, to leave behind or to have a lair or anything like that, nothing was ever found there on Greer Island as far as that. So whatever this thing was, if it was a creature, it could have been very temporary. Interestingly enough, down the Trinity River, you know, miles and miles down, and later you find other sightings, and there's actually a story about another goatman-like creature that runs off of this Chambers Creek, which intersects with all those waterways. So to me, it just sort of maps out the fact that if these things are out there, they can be moving along these waterways and corridors very easily. They could be seen in one place for some period of time and then move on.
1: What is the most recent sighting of the goatman?
9: So over the years, that area of Lake Worth has really been developed. When it was back in the 60s north of Fort Worth, it was fairly isolated. But at this point, it's almost been enveloped by urban development. So the last sighting was quite a number of years ago, and I found that they probably went from 1969 on into maybe for 7 or 8 years into the 70s before they really sort of died off. And then now you just have sporadic reports, people hearing strange howls. But there hasn't been any real solid sighting in a number of years. And that makes a lot of sense, like I said, because this area has been quite developed.
1: And what about prior to 1969? Did you go back into the newspaper archives to look for earlier sightings? And what did you find, if anything?
9: Right. That was one of the interesting things. And one of the key points that when the Rikers first were attacked and they were talking to the police officers at that cafe, well, as it was, the Fort Worth Police Department had been receiving calls for at least 3 or 4 months prior to that, with people saying they had seen some sort of strange creature around Lake Worth. And so that was one of the reasons the police took it seriously and even followed the Reichards back down to Greer Island. You know, they saw the scratch on the car because people had already been calling and they had sort of just been dismissing this as, oh, you know, this is crazy. But now you have these multiple witnesses, terrified people saying they had seen it up close. So there had been a history of that. And to the best of my research, talking to some people in the area, there had been rumors and whispers probably for a good 20 years of people seeing strange things down there. It's just that they were never brought to the attention to the news and, you know, never made public. But certainly, I find when you look into these cases, even old cases, that there is always a history that precedes whatever it is that finally sort of breaks it into the public eye.
1: So if the Lake Worth Monster wasn't a hoax, what do you personally think people encountered out there in 1969?
9: Well, I mean, if this was a creature, you know, it's hard to rationalize just what a goat man is, because biologically, I mean, if we're talking in terms of just biology, you know, a half man, half goat is quite a stretch, as opposed to, say, a Bigfoot, you know, that's an ape-like creature, even ones with white hair, which may sound unusual, but if you look at the vast numbers of Bigfoot reports, they're reported in all manner of hair color, and even white and gray, you know. The majority may be black or brown, but there are a number of those. So to me, I would almost say that it just seems like a white-haired Bigfoot that was mistaken for a goat man. But on the other hand, I just simply can't explain what the Reichards encountered, especially after talking to his son and hearing that his father completely stuck to what he remembered about that and never changed his story, and they had the drawing that his father had drawn, and the thing had horns. So that goes into a more paranormal aspect, I think, where there, if there's creatures that we would identify as goat man, would definitely have to be more paranormal in nature.
1: What about a chimera? I think that's the term, right? When you take two different species and you create a new creature, a chimera. Am I pronouncing that correctly? I think so.
9: Yes, that's it. And that's almost what you have. Goat man, lizard man, pig man. You have all these manner of really bizarre, unique cryptids that sort of seem like a chimera of two different things.
1: Well, that's possibly what we're looking at here. I don't know, maybe there's some sort of a secret lab, or there was, in and around Greer Island. Anyway, we'll put that aside for a moment. We'll take a time out here as we approach the top of the hour. Lyle Blackburn is here. We're talking about the Lake Worth Monster, the true story of the Greer Island Goat Man. Back with more of our conversation right here on Coast to Coast AM.

0: American Indians go missing or are murdered at alarming rates. Many cases remain unsolved. Many more go unreported. MMIP San Diego is a new effort by local tribes to combat this crisis. 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
1: MMIP San Diego means to us that nobody gets left behind.
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10: Taking out a terrorist. I'm Deborah Valentine, Fox News. U.S. and Nigerian forces have taken out ISIS's second-in-command globally, Abu Bilal al-Manouki. President Trump made the announcement on Truth Social, saying the joint military operation in Africa was flawlessly executed, meticulously planned, and very complex. He added, with his removal, ISIS's global operations are greatly diminished. President Trump recaps his China summit discussing Taiwan and Iran on special report with Brett Baer. Fox's Kristen Goodwin has more.
11: President Trump addressing Beijing, calling Taiwan the most important issue with the U.S.
12: I will say this. I'm not looking to have somebody go independent and, you know, we're supposed to travel 9,500 miles to fight a war. I'm not looking for that. I want them to cool down. I want China to cool down.
11: When asked about the U.S. approving billions of dollars of weapons sales to the island, the president telling Fox's Brett Baer.
12: Well, I haven't approved it yet. We're going to see what happens.
13: What are you looking
12: for? I may do it. I may not do it.
11: On Iran, the president noted China offered to help negotiate an end to the war and a reopening of the Strait of Hormuz. Kristen Goodwin, Fox News.
10: The Long Island Railroad on strike.
14: Labor unions announcing a walkout late Friday after negotiations with the Metropolitan Transportation Authority broke down. No new negotiations have been scheduled.
15: If it were to become resolved, we would need time. It's contingent upon what time it would be settled. So it would be difficult for me at this point to say if it was settled at this time, we'd have service back at that time. But rest assured, we would look to get service back as soon as possible.
14: LARR President Robert Free, the union wants a 16% pay raise over 4 years. The MTA argues the union's demands would lead to fare hikes. Chris DeMeo, Fox News.
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10: A huge police operation in London today as rival political groups hold mass protests. Fox's Jonathan Savage reports from London.
13: 4,000 police officers, one of the largest British protest deployments in decades, is in place for two marches. It's feared violence could erupt if the opposing groups aren't kept apart. One is called Unite the Kingdom, a right-wing group that attracted 100,000 people to their event last September. While many saw an opportunity to peacefully express British identity, there were clashes with police and incidents of anti-Muslim hate speech. The annual Nakba Day pro-Palestinian rally will be watched for displays of anti-Semitism. Police are promising the highest degree of control. Jonathan Savage, Fox News.
10: The U.S. Supreme Court has declined to intervene in a high-stakes redistricting

0: years. Laurel Park is serving as a one-year stand-in for the historic Pimlico Racecourse, which is undergoing a $400 million redevelopment. After history was made earlier this month at the Kentucky Derby, where the winning trainer was a woman for the first time, a different trainer, Brittany Russell, has the chance to do the same at the Preakness with the horse Taj Mahal. Those hoping for a Triple Crown winner this year are not getting their wish. Kentucky Derby winner Golden Tempo has bowed out of the Preakness. In New York, Tanya J. Powers, Fox News.
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0: can only thank God it was not too late. Sing a little song.
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2: Sitting in for George Norrie. Tom Petty and the Heartbreakers, Angel Dream number 4. Workers at an oil field near Comodoro Rivadavia in Argentina claim a goblin-like creature has been terrorizing the site at night, moving objects, banging on metal structures, and frightening employees. The story exploded online after videos surfaced showing a traffic cone seemingly sliding on its own, along with a chilling photo of a small humanoid. This figure allegedly was captured somewhere in the field. While some believe the workers may be dealing with a supernatural entity, skeptics argue it could simply be an elaborate prank aimed at new employees. You can check out the video for yourself. That's in the carousel up at coasttocoastam.com. 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You are not alone. Renowned cryptid researcher, author, musician, Lyle Blackburn is here. And tonight on Coast, the campfire stories are becoming terrifyingly real. In his brand new book, Terrifying Encounters, he provides some chilling firsthand accounts of monstrous creatures, shadowy entities, and unexplained horrors that left witnesses shaken for life. Encounters so strange, so vivid, they challenge everything we think we know about the world lurking

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0: Lyle Blackburn is with us. Lyle, the brand new book, Terrifying Encounters. We're talking about Bigfoot, Dogman, something called Devil Monkeys. Never heard of those before. And which you call mysterious manimals. First of all, I got to say, this book, it's kind of a throwback. It's got kind of a real vintage feel. Tell me about it.
5: Yeah, this is something I've always kind of wanted to do. I'm a huge fan of the 1970s paranormal pocket paperback books, just the size of them. And, you know, those were some of the things that really got me interested in this subject matter. So I wanted to do a book that was sort of a retro throwback, the same size, and one that could encompass a lot of different variety of encounters with different cryptids. So it's the first in a series. And of course, as you said, this one covers Bigfoot, Dogman, Devil Monkeys, and other mysterious manimals, which includes other goat men, to go with that topic. But, yeah, the response so far has been great on the book. I even sold out the first pressing, pretty fast. So I've got a second pressing coming, and, people just love this sort of vintage feel.
0: Right. And surprisingly, not available on Amazon, only through your website, correct?
5: Right. I even wanted to do it sort of just really old school, like a bulk print run where, you know, they were just all printed, not on demand. And so it's been a little bit of a learning curve just on how many I would need and how to best do that. But it's been a fun project, and I look forward to getting the series out, because now that people have started reading the first one, they're ready for the next. But yeah, this was an opportunity to, whereas like the Lake Worth Monster, I'm diving into a single case, you know, really getting every detail out of that. But over the years, I've gotten so many other reports and talked to so many great witnesses that have told me encounters they've had, and some that were, you know, quite scary and life-changing. that I thought, you know, I need a book where I can just put those in there. It doesn't matter where they occurred, when they occurred. It just had to be a significant encounter with what they believed was a cryptid or an unknown creature. So this book was that opportunity for me to really cover a variety of things.
0: Right. And these stories are not for the faint of heart because, as the name implies, terrifying encounters. This is not Bigfoot, for example, that we've come to know, you know, the elusive, peaceful, you know, vegetarian. These are aggressive, encounters where the Bigfoot seems to be, in some cases stalking or even hunting humans.
5: Right. I mean, you know, while the vast majority of Bigfoot encounters are brief, you know, somebody sees it crossing a road, there are on occasion ones in which these creatures display some aggression, you know, whether that's territorial reasons or whatever. But, you know, those are usually the most significant encounters that can, you know, change someone's life in a way. Just like the encounter with the Reichert's had with the goat man. But, I have one in here where, I was talking to a witness who's a avid hunter, and he was in the woods of Tennessee, and he was hiking deep into the woods, and, he was carrying a tree stand, and he was miles in there. He's one of those guys that can go anywhere and do anything, and he will go alone. Well, he was putting this tree stand in a tree and unfortunately cut his arm very badly. And so he had to get down, and he was stitching up his own arm when he looked over his shoulder and saw this big, hairy, tall creature standing there. It looked around a tree and was looking at him. And of course, this guy is already in a terrible situation. So, he's thinking to himself, my God, it looks like a Bigfoot. And here I am bleeding. So he's sewing up his arm. And as he's doing it, this creature begins to come out and get closer to him. And when just about the time he gets his arm sewn up well enough, and keep in mind, he's lost blood. He had to get up, and he just started running, and this thing started coming after him. Now, eventually, he ran so far and looked back, and the thing was gone, luckily. But he wasn't sure why the thing pursued him, whether it was because he was bleeding or perhaps the thing was trying to just simply run him out of his territory. But it was a very traumatizing experience for this guy and perfect for terrifying encounters.
0: Do you think the Bigfoot smelled the blood?
5: Presumably. I mean, I would think, you know, logically these creatures are, you know, very much adept in their environment. Their sense of smell, sight, hearing, and everything is going to be superior to ours and, you know, like most other creatures of the woods. So I think very well it could have, you know, been attracted by the smell of blood and then went over there and, you know, it sees a human sitting there and it's bleeding. And that was its reaction, was to run him out of the area.
0: Any thought, care to speculate on what would happen, what would have happened if that Bigfoot had got a hold of that hunter in Tennessee? Do you think he would have torn him limb from limb?
5: Well, it's possible. I think, depending on the individual, that individual Bigfoot, you know, you do have cases of people going missing in the woods. So I think we may not have the answer, because had the Bigfoot, killed this guy, and, you know, his body may or may not have ever been found. So, that's the sort of scary aspect of that, I think. But, you know, not to say that all Bigfoots are out to get us, but, you know, you never know what's in the mind of some other entity.
0: There's also a story or a case in the book, Terrifying Encounters, that demonstrates how these Bigfoot seem to coordinate, almost like wolves will hunt in a pack. Talk to me about how these Bigfoot communicate and work together when they're stalking their prey.
5: Right. There's a really good case that occurred some years ago in Louisiana. And this was a witness I had gotten to know by the name of Mike Woolley. And he had gone hunting one evening out there, and he was in a tree stand. And all of a sudden, a small fawn, a deer, runs up and sits down under his stand. And it was kind of panting. And he's thinking, okay, this is kind of weird. And then all of a sudden, he sees this tall, hair-covered thing on two legs walk out into his vision right there by his tree stand. And at that point, he was like having to, he didn't believe in Bigfoot at the time, but he's looking at this thing saying, my God, that's a Bigfoot. And he said the thing seemed quite aggressive. It looked powerful. He wasn't about to shoot it. He says, you know, he didn't know what would happen, but he thought he's fortunate because it didn't see him at first. And then all of a sudden, Mike said that thing just looked right up at him, right into his eyes in the tree stand. And at that point, you know, fear overtook him. And he said then he heard something whoop off in the woods, and this thing answered it. And so at this point, he thought he's got nothing to lose. So he ended up jumping out of the tree stand and taking off running for his truck. Well, apparently these two creatures were flanking him in the woods as he ran and ended up on this dirt road, and he could hear him over there flanking him in the woods. He couldn't see him at that point. And then when he got to his truck, he turned around and two of them were out in the road looking at him. Well, he just got into his truck, of course, and hightailed it out of there. But at that point, the realization that there were basically two of these and they had been communicating and were obviously trying to run him out of their territory. Certainly they could have caught him, I'm quite sure, and he believed that as well. But just an instance where, it seemed they were working in coordination together.
0: When you talk to these witnesses, I mean, I'm trying to understand how you could have that kind of encounter and not be absolutely traumatized for life. Do they go back into the woods? Do they continue to hunt? Or does this just change the trajectory of their lives forever? And they say, that's it. I am putting my rod and my reel and my guns away. I'm never going into the woods again. Because that would be me.
5: Right. I think it's a little of both. I mean, I've had some people say that, yes, I sold all my guns, my hunting dogs, I'm never going back. They wouldn't even take you down in the woods to show you where the encounter happened. They're like, well, it was over there, feel free to go. Then you have people who will stay out of the woods for many years, you know, and may eventually venture back with the belief that if these things could kill us, they would have. And, you know, though they may be a scary situation, they did survive. So I think some people somewhat get over it. But then you have people that just never do. And I think in some ways, being able to talk to guys like me and you, I think that helps them to get over it, because at least we're listening with an open mind and a sympathetic ear, you know. And I think you can see that in some of these people that tell these stories. They want somebody to be able to listen to them because it was something that affected them, you know, in a significant way.
0: Have you heard that in the military, you know, they have these survival courses that they have to take, and they have these survival manuals. And in the manuals, they'll list, you know, the various types of wildlife that you might encounter if you're in the woods. You know, I'm guessing, you know, bears and mountain lions and badgers and so forth. They also list Bigfoot. Is this true? Have you heard this?
5: You know, I have heard that, but I've never actually seen a manual personally that had that in there. I actually did some survive and evade Marine training once, which was an interesting experience. Gives you a good perspective on how things could be elusive in the woods. But no, I've never visually seen that manual, but I definitely have heard of that.
0: All right. Got to ask you about devil monkeys. What, pray tell, is a devil monkey? Maybe I don't want to know.
5: Right. Well, that was a question I asked myself, because I had heard of this as sort of a separate category of cryptid, and sometimes you'll see on websites and so forth that it sort of got its own, you know, category. But it's something that there are encounters with these, and they're described as being something smaller, ape-like creature, maybe 3 to 4 feet tall, an elongated snout, sometimes with a tail. They can walk upright, but sometimes on all fours, very much like a baboon, but with the caveat that the witnesses say that these were not baboons. They're familiar with baboons. This was not. This was something completely different. So that defines a devil monkey. So I set out, I thought, well, terrifying encounters, that seems like a very good subject to include. And so I started looking at the history of that, and it dates back to some of the earliest encounters in Virginia back in the 1950s, in which witnesses were describing seeing these strange baboon-like creatures. And then there's been sporadic sightings here and there, but definitely not as many as, you know, say Bigfoot or whatever, but an interesting cryptid. And I did find enough that it does warrant further research and study, that there could be something out there that's not quite a Bigfoot and not quite a baboon.
0: I'm thinking about that scene in the movie The Omen. I don't know if you remember the movie. It came out probably 50 years ago with Gregory Peck, and this Gregory Peck and his wife and their child, who I guess is supposed to be, what, the Antichrist or something. They're driving through an animal park, and the park is attacked by a pack of baboons because they know who or what this little boy is. Have you seen that scene?
5: I have. That, you know, definitely frightening when those baboons start getting aggressive and trying to get in that car, and the ferocity of those animals. The baboons are kind of creepy anyway.
0: Yes, yeah, they are.
5: A very scary scene.
0: So is that what we're talking about here with the devil monkeys? I mean, are they that kind of, is that the type of aggressiveness we're talking about here? I mean, if they could get into your car, they would tear you apart.
5: I would think so. I mean, when I'm looking at these encounters, that's kind of what comes to mind. It's just, you know, the closest comparison I can think of would be a baboon. And then, ironically, yes, I've thought about that scene in The Omen, just thinking, you know, what if you encountered something like that? And one of those encounters in the book, the couple was driving, and this thing jumped out on the car, and they stopped. They were on a very secluded back road and kind of stopped and thinking, what is this? And then they started trying to drive away, and this thing was basically doing that. It was chasing the car and trying to grab at the car, and it was quite fast. And they had a long enough opportunity, I guess, to see it and say that it was, you know, that they didn't feel like it was a baboon or a mandrill or any other type of, you know, normal, usual ape. This was something that they had never seen before, and it was quite aggressive.
0: And again, when these people are reliving their encounters for you, I'm guessing they're still traumatized?
5: Oh, many times. I mean, yes, and that's how you can really suss out the witnesses that this has been a significant effect on, because you can still hear it in their voice and feel it in their descriptions as they tell you. It is something that affects them greatly.
0: Terrifying encounters. Bigfoot, Dogman, Devil Monkeys, and other mysterious manimals. Lyle Blackburn is here. We'll open up the phone lines and take your questions and comments for Lyle after this timeout right here on Coast to Coast AM.

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3: News. I'm Pam Puso. Eliminating a threat. Authorities say an Iraqi national has been arrested for allegedly plotting terror attacks, including one against a temple in New York.
4: The plots include not only that synagogue in New York City, but other Jewish sites in the United States. Specifically, authorities say he provided Kataib Hezbollah with weapons, transportation, and personnel. The allegations go back to 2019.
3: Fox's David Spunt. Continued disruption in the Strait of Hormuz as the critical shipping channel remains closed.
5: Clashes in this waterway continue. Reports say a vessel operating as a floating armory in the Gulf of Oman has been seized by Iran.
3: That's Fox's Ashley Webster. AAA says the nationwide average price for a gallon of regular gas is $4.52. 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
6: And there's a plan to close some comfort stations in Balboa Park. Hasn't Balboa Park suffered enough? We have the paid parking. 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We have more red curbs than they can't buy enough red paint. They're just going crazy with us.
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1: Sitting in for George Norrie, Glenn Campbell, Walls. In 1963, a man renovating his home in Derinkuyu, that's in Turkey, accidentally uncovered one of the greatest archaeological discoveries of the modern era, a vast underground city buried beneath Cappadocia. Hidden nearly 300 feet below the earth, the ancient labyrinth contained churches, tunnels, wells, schools, and living quarters capable of sheltering, get this, 20,000 people, a subterranean fortress carved into volcanic rock and used for centuries as a refuge from war, invasion, and catastrophe. You know, at this point, I wonder if I started excavating beneath my 19-year-old son's bed and mountain of laundry, I'm fairly certain I'd uncover a lost civilization, three missing socks from 2017, and possibly the entrance to another dimension. Anyway, you can read more about this massive ancient city hidden beneath Turkey. That's in the news section up at coasttocoastam.com. And if you enjoy what I do here on Coast, I invite you to come a little deeper with me. My podcast, Richard Serrett's Strange Planet, drops every Monday, Wednesday, and Friday. I dive into UFOs, hidden history, and the forces operating just out of sight, and you'll find it everywhere, or you can start at strangeplanet.ca, strangeplanet.ca. 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Again, you can start your journey at strangeplanet.ca. All right, your questions and comments for cryptid researcher author Lyle Blackburn on the other side, right here on Coast to Coast AM.
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1: Lyle Blackburn is with us, the author of Lake Worth Monster, the true story of the Greer Island Goat Man, and terrifying encounters, Bigfoot Dog Man, devil monkeys, and other mysterious manimals. What do you mean by manimals, Lyle? Are we talking again about these chimeras?
5: Well, yeah, it was just a classification where I could kind of lump in different creatures that were Bigfoot-like, or say goat men. There was some other goat men encounters that I've gotten over the years or researched. So manimals seem to be a good enough category where, you know, you didn't have a whole chapter to any one thing. It was just a group of these creepy creatures.
1: All right, let's dive into the phone calls. Rick is in Dallas, Texas this morning. Rick, good morning. Welcome to Coast. You're on the line with Lyle Blackburn.
6: Good morning. Thank you very much. And first, Mr. Sherritt, I want to tell you, I ain't never called you before, but you're my all-time favorite host. It's always a good show, and I love hearing about your ducks, because I had me some baby ducks when I was a little boy growing up. But the reason really do like it. Reason I called, you know, I grew up right up in here, and I had plumb forgot all about that story about the Lake Worth Monster. And Mr. Blackburn, I want to get your book, but I know you mentioned the Trinity River area and being known for some Bigfoot sightings, and I just thought you might want to hear one encounter I had up there. I was actually the same month we're talking about, summer 69, I was 17, and there was a bunch of us schoolboys. We'd go up there every weekend coon hunting in those up there in that part of the country you're talking about. Are you familiar at all with that area up there? You know where Newark is? Newark or Azle or any of those places?
5: Azle? Yes, I am. Mm-hmm.
6: Okay, certainly. Well, we were up, it would have been north-northeast of Azle a ways on one of those side forks of the Trinity, and we was coming back one night and come over the little Arn Bridge over one of the branches of the Trinity and pulled over there to the side, and we jawing a wall, and there's four or five of us boys in the back, couple in the front. And anyway, we're sitting there, and a few minutes later, we seen something from the wood line out there commence to walking towards us, and then kind of, I'd call it a lope, maybe, or a jog, and he kept coming closer and closer. And so we was getting kind of scared, and so one of the boys, of course, we was all armed, but he had a 20-gauge, and that thing, it was probably 25, maybe 30 yards from us, and I'm not going to pretend to describe it because it was not a moonlit night much. You couldn't see. It was just something dark, I'd say, best guess, maybe 7 foot, a little more tall, and it wasn't a cow or a bear, and it just kept coming towards us. And so, like I said, 25, 30 yards out, he just pulled up. He had a 20-gauge shotgun, and I guess he didn't have nothing in it but number 8 birdshot, you know, but he let fly at that thing. I think hit it in the face, and that thing let at a screeching, holler, squall. It almost sounded like a woman being strangled or something. And it turned tail and ran the other way, and that boy up front, he hit the gas pedal, and we threw gravel and got the heck out of there. So we was both running.
1: But wow.
6: That was my one encounter with one of them.
1: And that was, again, that's the summer of 69, the same time as the, yeah. What do you make of that, Lyle?
5: Yeah, that's amazing. But it lines up with all the other reports in that general area. And I'm familiar with that. I was born in Fort Worth, so this is kind of a hometown monster for me. But, there's been numerous sightings of not just the Lake Worth Monster in Lake Worth, but like he described, a dark colored thing that they couldn't identify. And that's all in that area at the same time. So here, case in point, a guy who's never told his story, here he is telling us right now.
1: Rick, great story. Thank you for your call. Let's say hi to Denver. He's in Jackson, Mississippi on the wild card line. Denver, welcome to Coast. You're on the line with Lyle Blackburn. Go ahead.
7: Thanks, Richard, for this opportunity to speak on Coast. And I'd like to shout out first to John in Wisconsin, Ruth in Maryland. Okay, Lyle, what I'd like to talk about is my sighting in 1969 of Bigfoot also. I was in the Air Force, leaving Forbes Air Force Base in Topeka, Kansas, with a friend driving, going to Kansas City to party. And we saw this hairy man run across the road. I thought it was a spirit because I'd never heard of this type of creature before. And I told my friend, please don't discuss it when we get back to the base, because that thing would have been smoking marijuana. But we didn't discuss it no more. But later, I found out that was a Bigfoot because I saw a documentary on TV. And then I'd like to also comment about a special forces unit that was training in Upper State California, and they had to leave the area because the Bigfoot was so popular in that area. They do not want you in their territory. And a couple more comments. A friend of mine was washing clothes at 1 o'clock in the morning in Scottsboro, Alabama, and she was out there at the foot of a little small mountain. She saw this hairy thing come down the mountain, and she smelled this odor was so sulfur, smelled like sulfur, you know? And I tell you, she just screamed and hollered, went to hysterical shock. And someone had to exit her back in the house. And one more comment. My sister was down in Florida, Miami, Florida, leaving work one night, driving around the Everglades, and they had to slow down because Bigfoot was just taking his time crossing the highway, you know? I like your comments, Lyle. Thank you.
1: Wow. You've had a lot of experience with Bigfoot. Denver, thank you for your call. Lyle, your thoughts?
5: Right. Yeah, I think he needs to write a book here. You know, it kind of brings one thing to mind when he was talking about summer of 69 and not really thinking about Bigfoot. That's one thing that tales and stories and sightings that were in the South or Midwest, people didn't really think of Bigfoot. Now we do, anything that's that description. But at a certain time, especially back in 1969, no one really thought Bigfoot existed anywhere outside the Pacific Northwest. So when they were confronted with these sightings, they just literally didn't know what it could be. And the best way they could describe it was, you know, it looked like an ape or a gorilla, it was a hairy man. So it's interesting when you look into these old stories is the framework and perspective that people had back then. It wasn't like now, where if you saw anything that looked like that, you'd immediately think Bigfoot. So it's interesting, and I think just goes to show you that any network of people that you talk to, somebody has an experience with something they can't explain.
1: Yeah, I hadn't thought of that. You're right. Bigfoot, I mean, we know about the Patterson-Gimlin film from 67, but that wasn't really sort of popularized until later. And Bigfoot in 1969 wasn't part of the public consciousness yet until we started seeing, you know, these films in the movie theaters about Bigfoot and documentaries and so forth in the 70s.
5: Right, right. Because, you know, Bigfoot was coined in 58 and then the Patterson film in 67. But, you know, outside of newspapers and things in the Pacific Northwest, and you're right, it wasn't really until the 1970s that documentaries and then shows like In Search Of and things begin to bring the idea that Bigfoot was not just exclusive to the Pacific Northwest. So if you look a lot of these southern encounters, like my book The Beast of Boggy Creek, you know, it was called the Falk Monster or the Boggy Creek Monster, wasn't even really thought of much as a Bigfoot, but the sort of collective consciousness of this profile of this tall, hairy, bipedal, ape-like creature that falls under the umbrella of Bigfoot, it sort of existed in these sort of like tales of the Lake Worth Monster, you know, the Falk Monster and other things like that in the South.
1: All right, let's go west of the Rockies. Roberta is in Garden Valley, California. Roberta, good morning. You're on the line with Lyle Blackburn. Go ahead.
8: Yes, good creepy evening, gentlemen.
1: Yes.
8: you. Well, you know, it's scientific fact today that we do genetic modifications with CRISPR, even on humans, to solve genetic diseases. And we know that the Japanese have, for some time, trying to resurrect a mammoth by using frozen DNA of mammoths up in the Arctic and Indian elephants. So I think it's perfectly plausible that some laboratories might have been trying to mix genetic materials, which might be an explanation for your goat man and other manibles. It just seems to me that if man thinks about something, he'll try to do it. And that
1: is so true.
8: Explanation.
1: I think you're onto something, Roberta, and I sort of hinted at that earlier when I was talking about chimeras and wondering if there might have been in and around Lake Worth some sort of, I don't know, secret biological lab or military base where they were doing some scientific experimentation and so forth. Was there anything like that around Lake Worth, to your knowledge, Lyle, in the 60s?
5: You know, there is Air Force bases out there, Carswell Air Force Base and some others. There's a small Air Force base that's close to Lake Worth, but there was no large government facility that I think could account for that in particular. Now, again, this is a riverway and a waterway. Something could travel up and down that. So even if it wasn't something that was just right there in Lake Worth, but a lot of these, you know, if you start looking into some of the other goat man stories and even within some of the cryptids, you'll often have an old story that kind of explains this sort of chimera and how like an origin story almost. And most of the other goat men stories have origin stories in a way, whereas Lake Worth doesn't really. It just suddenly there was this creature and people saw it. But, you know, hey, I don't think we can trust the government, and they could certainly have been meddling in things that we do not know about, and it could be a potential explanation for some of these more strange sightings, certainly.
1: I have no doubt. let's see the wild card line. Daryl is in Texas near Dallas. Daryl, good morning. Welcome to Coast.
9: Hey, good morning, Lyle. Good morning, Richard. Hey,
1: good morning.
9: Lyle, first off, I just wanted to tell you it was really good hearing you, what was that, two nights ago on the Ticket Compound with Junior Miller, and when you were talking about the legend of Augie Creek. Really good interview.
5: Thank you.
9: Hey, you're welcome. Hey, I want to ask you real quick, you know, and my family... my parents, most everybody there from East Texas, the Nacogdoches area. How many sightings, or have you heard of any sightings from any people, you know, in that Piney Wood area?
5: Oh, there's numerous. I wrote a book, Texas Bigfoot, where I cover sightings all over the state, with the majority of them being in the Piney Woods. So, out there in your area, a long history along the Sabine River, up there at Caddo Lake. So I've got some of the best witnesses I've ever interviewed had sightings out there in and around Marion County and Caddo Lake. Panola County has a long history of sightings down all the way down into the Big Thicket area, which you may be familiar with. So all that part of the Piney Woods in East Texas is just rife with a long history of Bigfoot encounters. And of course, people don't think of Texas as being very heavily wooded, but it's very heavily wooded. And of course, that our neighboring state there is Louisiana, the Bayou State. So it's even very swampy, perfect environment to host Bigfoot-like creatures. And certainly the history backs it up with the sightings. So, yeah, you may want to check out my Texas Bigfoot book if you want to learn more.
1: Daryl, thank you for the call. Let's see if we can work in one more. First-time caller, Stephen from Arkansas. Stephen, good morning. Welcome to Coast.
10: Hi, gentlemen. Good evening. I've been listening to your show. Very interesting show tonight. I was wondering if I got a little switch, a gear switch here. I haven't had any sightings of any kind, but I find them very interesting. But the public library... I live in the Ozarks, and there's a lot of old terrifying encounters that people have had in the past, and they put out a series of cards at the public library in Springfield, Missouri, and I was able to grab a couple sets of those, and I was just wondering if Lyle would like me to send him those.
5: Certainly. Yeah, that would be awesome. You can contact me through my website at lyleblackburn.com. You can send me an email through there and we'll hook up. But yeah, that would be amazing. I've actually spoken at the library there in Springfield, Missouri one time, so I have been up there.
1: Wow, that sounds like a great find, Stephen. So again, lyleblackburn.com. And Lyle, I know you'd appreciate receiving those. lyleblackburn.com, that's where we can get terrifying encounters, Bigfoot, Dogman, Devil Monkeys, and other mysterious manacles. And of course, the Lake Worth Monster, available at Amazon and wherever fine books are sold. Lyle, always a delight. Thank you.
5: Thanks for having me. I enjoyed it.
1: My pleasure. My pleasure. All right. 2 hours of open lines coming up as we roll into spring and summer vacations. That means road trips with the family. Maybe we can get into some strange encounters with hitchhikers, time slips, and also any relatives, members of secret societies. Let's discuss on the other side. Richard Sarrett in for George Norrie, right here on Coast to Coast AM.

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11: Reopen. I'm Pam Husso, Fox News. As gas prices continue to rise, President Trump remains focused on efforts to end the war with Iran and reopen the Strait of Hormuz.
12: Iran is running out of options other than cutting oil production because of their storage problems, and oil is the lifeblood of their economy. At the same time, the U.S. naval blockade continues, preventing any ships from entering or leaving Iranian ports. Now, reports say a vessel operating as a floating armory in the Gulf of Oman has been seized by Iran. The ship is used to store weapons for security firms who protect ships at sea. It also comes after an Indian flag vessel was attacked off the coast of Oman and sunk after a suspected explosion caused by a drone or missile.
11: That's Fox's Ashley Webster. Iran and other topics were addressed by President Trump and his Chinese counterpart during a summit in Beijing.
13: The goal of President Trump when going to China is to show that direct engagement is possible without having to give up any strategic leverage in the process. The president says that happened, and that also he is returning home with his pockets full, that alongside those top business leaders that he took this trip with, preliminary economic commitments have been made.
14: So we had a great... Day. It was an amazing period of time. President Xi's an incredible guy. Got along, made a lot of great trade deals, including over 200 planes from Boeing.
13: To the president, they're talking about the agreement he says China has made to buy about 450 GE aerospace engines.
11: That's Fox's Alexandria Hoff. He's getting a new trial, but it comes with a risk for former South Carolina lawyer Alex Murdoch. The state's attorney general announced yesterday his office could seek the death penalty. Murdoch will be retried for the murder of his wife and adult son. The court ordered a new trial, citing jury tampering. 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
11: Workers for New York's Long Island Railroad are on strike, bringing the busiest commuter rail system in North America to a halt.
26: If it were to become resolved, we would need time. It's contingent upon what time it would be settled. So it would be difficult for me at this point to say if it was settled at this time, we'd have service back at that time. But rest assured, we would look to get service back as soon as possible.
11: Railroad President Robert Free. Criticism against a federal health care program designed to help rural and other underserved patients get discounted medicines. Some say it's just a cash cow for hospitals, hurting those who need help the most.
27: The 340B program is almost unrecognizable from the safety net authorized by Congress in 1992. Just 50 hospitals were enrolled initially, but now over 55,000 hospitals and outpatient clinics operate under its provisions. Members buy drugs at discounts of 20 to 50% and pocket as much or as little of the difference as they want. In 2024, 340B purchases totaled $81 billion, making it the nation's second biggest drug program. The American Hospital Association says 340B is essential to their operations. Given steep inflation and drug prices, they say patients will suffer if the program is changed in any way.
11: Fox Business Network's Drury Willis. The titans of social media will return to Capitol Hill next month. The leaders of Meta

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1: Sitting in for George Norrie, the band up on Cripple Creek. As summer road trip season approaches, I would love to hear your stories from the lonely highways of North America. 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And beyond the road, family secrets, secret societies, strange encounters, the unexplained. No politics, just mystery after midnight. Somewhere out there, somebody listening tonight has a story that still keeps them awake. And I'd love to hear those stories. Open lines are next on Coast to Coast AM.
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2: All right, let's dive right in. Open lines. And we'll begin east of the Rockies. Patricia is in South Dakota this morning. Patricia, welcome to Coast.
3: Thank you so much, Richard. I wanted to share a very most strange encounter with three grays. My girlfriend and I work buddy. It was back around 1980, 81, summer. We were on the back highway going into Roanoke Park beside Santa Rosa, California. I was driving. I looked up in the rearview mirror because I saw two headlights come up mighty fast and mighty close. And I looked up in my rearview mirror and I could see three grays. One driving and the other two were just there in the car. It was no way. I looked again. Yeah, way. I says to my work buddy friend, Andrea, put on some lipstick, act normal, look in your rearview mirror and tell me what you're seeing. She goes, oh, my God, it's three grays. And I went, yeah.
2: In the car behind you. Gray aliens in the car behind you.
3: Yeah, right behind me on my back seat, practically. They were so close. And they were in a nice Mustang, I did notice, because had one in my younger years. Anyhow, somehow it was able to get in front of us without passing us, like some kind of time warp or something, and then be behind us again. Well, it was about 2 to 3 o'clock in the morning. Us two gals were young. I'm over 70 now. And I hit the gas. Come up on a railroad track with a train going by. I says, Andrea, I'm pulling off. And I pulled into a bush, a big big bushy area like oleander, which grows prolifically there. And it got up to the train tracks, and I pulled in behind him and decided he can have a taste of the same medicine he gave us. It was quite the scare. Anyhow, somehow he got behind us again without us noticing. How, no car passing us. We didn't pass them, but they were behind us again, all the way to the turnoff where I would go in the very back way to Roanoke Park. There's a community college up a little further, and then you go a little further and you're in Santa Rosa. And by God, I've never ever wanted to be home so bad and was shaking the entire time, way worse than I am shaking right now just speaking to you on the radio. So thank you for hearing my strange.
2: I've never heard a story like this before. These were grays. You're certain these were gray aliens, and they were driving a Mustang?
3: One of them was driving. The other two were, you know, one was in the passenger seat in the front, and then the third one was sticking his head through the middle area, just like looking like a kid or something, but there were three grays.
2: And were they wearing clothes? Were they trying to disguise themselves?
3: No, there were no clothes. They were just straight up grays. No, just straight up grays. We could see them from their chest up, you know, because we were sitting in the car.
2: And how many people were in the car with you? How many people were you driving
3: just
2: with?
3: Just Andrea and I.
2: Just the two of you.
3: Just my work.
2: And she saw exactly what you saw. She's corroborated what you saw.
3: Oh, yes, because I didn't even tell her. I just asked her to please act very nonchalant, put on some lipstick, and look in the rearview mirror and please tell me what you're seeing. And that's when she said, I see three grays.
2: This is 45 years ago. Is your friend still with us? Is she still alive?
3: No, I don't know. That's so many years ago, and I live in South Dakota now. You know how that goes.
2: Right. When was the last time you spoke to her?
3: Oh, probably in 1986, 85, somewhere around there.
2: Did you talk about the gray aliens?
3: No, we kind of just... Well, we talked about it privately afterwards and on the way back, you know, right, to our place in Roanoke Park, you know, and we're right, like, yeah, you know, your heart's just beating out of your chest going in disbelief, but, you know, you had to believe your own two eyes, and she had to believe her own two eyes, and there it is
2: indeed. Great story, Patricia. Thank you. Wow. There's one for the ages. Gray aliens in a Mustang, a Ford Mustang. Let's say hi to, David is in Illinois, and he wants to talk about a relative in a secret society, I think. Hey, David, good morning. Welcome to Coast.
4: Oh, hi. Good morning, Richard. It is an honor and a blessing to be speaking with you this morning.
2: Thank you very much. Thank you.
4: Absolutely. Just wanted to take a moment to tell you about, so I don't know much about my grandfather's experience with being a Freemason. He was pretty silent on that subject, if I'm being honest. Although he has on his gravestone the Masonic emblem, and he often wore Masonic jewelry and belt buckles and things of that nature. But I wanted to take a moment to tell you about my experience inheriting some of his Masonic items, such as his Masonic Bible, as well as he was an amateur surveyor. And I inherited his divining rods as well. And up until about 5 days ago, this past Sunday night, I was just feeling a very heavy presence. I probably ought to say, first and foremost, that I am a fellow believer, as I know you are, which I appreciate you being open about that as well. But this past Sunday, I felt a very heavy calling to be rid of those items. And so I did. And since getting rid of those items this past Sunday night, I've had strange occurrences, dreams. I have there's a church across the street from where I live, lights flashing, things of that nature. And wanted to maybe get your take on that, or if you've have come across any kind of any experiences like that and your and all your amazing work.
2: Well, I don't know a lot about the Masonic Bible, aside from the fact that it's typically like a King James Version text, isn't it? And it's got, well, it's got a different cover. I mean, it's got the Masonic, you know, it's got the compass and the, you know, the symbol, the Masonic symbol on it. But it, I mean, what's inside the Masonic Bible? Is it, that's what I've heard, it's a King James Version. Is that true? Or is there something else in that Masonic Bible?
4: No, that is my understanding of it. It is essentially a King James Version of the Bible. And I did, you know, obviously kind of thumb through it, and there was, you know, some bookmarks, and, you know, there was, you know, some interpretations of different subjects in the very beginning of it, as well as my grandfather's name, as well as where when he received it and who he received it from, things of that nature. But as far as I could tell, you know, it's for the most part a King James Version Bible, and from my research that corroborates.
2: Okay,
4: that.
2: And you mentioned some divination rods. Like dowsing rods? Is that what we're talking about?
4: Correct. Yeah, a lot of people might know them better as witching sticks. I can remember going out to the cemetery that my family was that had started back in the 1800s, and him using them to determine where someone was buried. And if they were a woman, they would lean one way. If they were a man, they would lean the other way. And even as a small child, I thought that, boy, this is really strange. And so I, like I said, I disposed of those as well.
2: And how did you dispose of the Masonic Bible?
4: So I on my weekends off, I like to kind of wind down if the weather permits. It's kind of raining here right now, so tonight would not be a good night, but I like to have bonfires, and I did actually end up placing them in the fire. I said a little prayer beforehand, and there's been a sense of peace, but then a sense of oppression, I guess you could say, after the fact. So.
2: A sense of oppression after the fact. What do you think that that's your grandfather or something pretending to be your grandfather?
4: That's a good question. I would say I had a nightmare. I guess you'd say that very same night of my former boss at my old job that I got let go from, being in the same room with him and him kind of saying, "What the heck are you doing here? Get the heck out." And it, you know, just a very just heavy, dark, oppressive presence. Both in you know, this life and in my dreams.
2: So, I mean, I don't know what to tell you aside from, I don't know, a protective prayer, perhaps, you know, like the Jesus prayer might be a good thing to recite.
4: Okay. I am currently not, I guess you'd say, in the middle of, in between churches, and I'm really interested in the Catholic Church as well as the Greek Church. I've really turned away from Protestantism. The more I've been thinking about that and my past experiences with it, the less I'm interested in going back to that, but unfortunately there is no Orthodox church in the small town where I live, but there is a Catholic church that I am more and more interested in, so I'm willing and
2: it's remarkable interested. Both of those churches are undergoing tremendous growth right now. I can only speak to the Greek Orthodox Church because that's what I attend, but in the number of catechumens, basically people coming and converting to Orthodoxy is just, It's unbelievable what's happening. But also in the Catholic Church, people are going back to, they want tradition. They want roots. They want,
4: yes.
2: They want something that is more, eternal, really. And so they're going back to these, this ancient faith. It's fascinating to see what's happening and encouraging, at least as far as I'm concerned. Well, I would think about maybe consulting if you have a Catholic priest, maybe consult the priest and find out if there's maybe a special prayer that you can say if you're feeling some sort of a, I don't know, an oppression or maybe an attachment. I'm sure they'd be very happy to advise you, but thank you for the call. I appreciate it. Let's see. I think we can squeeze in one more before the bottom of the hour. Tim is in Alberta this morning. Tim, welcome to Coast. Good morning.
5: Good morning, Richard. First time ever talking to you. It's nice to be on the classic show tonight. Three aliens in a Carroll Shelby Mustang, Ford Mustang.
2: That doesn't get any better than that.
5: Oh, that's, you know what? I think as of tonight, all UFOs and UAPs we now refer to as Shelbys because the Shelby is the Ford model of the Mustang, right? I mean, I believe her. I absolutely believe her. And what's that word you use for these different types of creatures? Crimea? What was that?
2: A chimera.
5: Oh, chimera.
2: A chimera. Yeah.
5: You know, maybe these three guys, I was thinking about this, these three guys driving the Mustang left their door open on their spaceship when they took the Shelby for a drive, and these their pets like creeped out and got away on them or something, because now that we know UAPs are real, right, thanks to the government, and mm-hmm. all this is going on, you know, maybe a few other pets got away or their experiments obviously did. But I wanted just to mention a Bigfoot story. I've had before in Coast, but I'm not going to. There's four. I've mentioned all but one. And I was logging on the west coast of Canada, Vancouver Island. And we saw one come across the road at the end of the logging end of the day. It was rainy. It was wet and sloshy. And we're coming off the mountain in the crew bus. And there's about 20 of us. There was three crew. And anyways, it crossed over. But earlier that summer, we were night logging to do with the forest fire season. And you go to work at about 11 o'clock at night, right? Because the sun's down and it's cooling down significantly because you're up in the mountains. And the whole logging show, that's what it's called, the area where you're actually harvesting the tree. The trees have been fallen, so you're hooking them up with chokers and a high lead operation to haul them out to the logging trucks. So it's all lit up. It's all set up during the day. And just fire up the generators, get everything going. And that's what we're doing. We put the power to the generators and the big, I don't know if they're halogen, sodium vapor lights, they came on. And one of the guys of the crew, there was like five of us, just started screaming, look at that, look at that. So we're all looking up at where we're walking to. And this gigantic, it was Sasquatch, Bigfoot. He was running, he was caught. It was Hollywood, the lights came on. He sent our show. And he started running, and he was like, jumping, not jumping, but going, you know, like you're over the wooden horse, you put your hands down, you swing your legs over.
2: He's yes.
5: just doing that over trees that were 5 to 6 feet across. These were big
2: My word.
5: Douglas firs.
2: How tall do you think he was?
5: Oh, you know, from it was nighttime and these lights are on, you got there's shadows and stuff, but he looked like he was 20 feet tall. So, you know, he
2: 20? Are you kidding me?
5: He'd be half.
2: Are you kidding me? 20 feet tall?
5: Hey, well, that looked like from our prescription. We're walking up the hill. The lights have just come on. And he looked gigantic because we're looking up. But he'd probably be 10 feet. He'd be 10 feet if he was a foot for sure, right?
2: Wow. Remarkable. Hey, thanks for that, Tim. I appreciate you calling in and sharing that story. All right. Quick timeout here as we approach the bottom of the hour. More open lines. Richard Serrett in for George Norrie on Coast to Coast AM.

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4: Fox News, I'm Roger Stern. President Trump says the U.S., along with an ally, took out a global leader of ISIS in Africa.
5: President Trump saying on Truth Social, this was a complicated joint mission carried out by the U.S. military and the armed forces of Nigeria.
4: Fox's Madeline Rivera, he describes the target as the second in command of ISIS's global forces. President Trump back from his summit in China. Critics say he didn't accomplish very much, but our Kevin Cork says the president appears pleased.
6: President Trump seemingly positively stirred by the trip to China, which objectively was marked by pomp, politics, and of course, a lot of economic and political pressure.
4: That pressure coming from China's President Xi, who wants the U.S. to be less supportive of Taiwan. 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
2: Sitting in for George Norrie, Jimi Hendrix. Castles Made of Sand. Newly released FBI files from the latest UFO document dump contain a bizarre 1955 memo detailing alleged messages from outer space people received by members of the Detroit Flying Saucer Club. According to the report, the entities warned that every planet except Earth had already mastered space travel and viewed humanity as the, quote, lowest form of universal existence, end quote. The memo also claimed the purpose of contact was to prepare mankind for future extraterrestrial landings. While the FBI quietly investigated whether the strange claims posed any national security threat, apparently the aliens have been monitoring Earth for decades. And, well, judging by social media alone, they may not be entirely wrong about our progress as a species. You can read more of the story in the news section up at coasttocoastam.com. And coming up tonight, Saturday night on Coast, I'll be back in the air chair. And get this, founding Beach Boys member Al Jardine joins me for a rare and deeply personal conversation about the rise of America's most mythic band, the genius and tragedy of Brian Wilson, and the enduring legacy of Pet Sounds. Get this, Pet Sounds was released exactly 60 years ago today on Saturday. So tonight we'll be commemorating the 60th anniversary of Pet Sounds with Al Jardine. And in the second hour, former CIA contractor pilot Robert Tosh Plumley steps into the shadows to recount a life allegedly spent flying covert missions for America's intelligence apparatus, including his stunning claim that he was in Daly Plaza during the assassination of John F. Kennedy and his alleged encounters with accused assassin Lee Harvey Oswald. Was Plumley a witness to history or something far more dangerous? And then in the third and fourth hours, best-selling author and investigative storyteller Ralph Pizzullo will join me and Tosh Plumley for a sweeping descent into the hidden world of black operations, covert aviation, intelligence networks, Cold War deception, and the buried secrets that still haunt America's national security state. That's tonight, Saturday night, into Sunday morning on Coast to Coast AM with yours truly. All right, back to Open Lines, the greatest 2 hours in radio right here on Coast to Coast AM.
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2: All right, let's go back to the phones, and let's see. Aaron is in Tempe, Arizona. Aaron, welcome to Coast. Good morning.
6: Hey, Richard. Good evening. Good to talk to you again. Hope you're doing well.
2: I am. Thank you. I hope you are as well.
6: I am. It's been getting hotter down here, but, you know, we got another summer coming up. I have got a book here. You might help me out with something that's written inside the front cover. So I've got a Scott Young book. It's Hello Canada, The Life and Times of Foster Hewitt. And not only have been learning a lot of, you know, besides the famous things Foster did with, you know, being a part of CBC and, doing some of the most famous radio broadcast in Canada.
2: Yeah, the voice of Hockey Night in Canada. And Scott Young is Neil Young's father, who wrote for the Toronto Star. He was a sports writer.
6: Really? Okay, that is cool. And one bit I would like to get into the book, but first, when I got this, I opened up the cover. So inside the cover, it says, "To Mom and Dad, with fond memories of Saturday evenings in Drummondville, love Sue and Don, December 1985. So I thought that was, this is the first book that I've got that has something written in it from somebody else from that long ago. And I have no idea who Sue and Don are, who their parents are, but I'm pretty sure they, Saturday evenings in Drummondville is in Quebec, I'm pretty sure, right?
2: Yes, Drummondville, Quebec. I'm guessing Saturday night because that's Hockey Night in Canada night, maybe.
6: That's what I was going for, and I think you nailed it. And one bit in the book, when I think this is in the 40s, in the early days of the Toronto Star, so I'm familiar with the Liberty Village neighborhood, which probably still has an old brick chapel still standing. It's probably boarded up, but it's still there. I read in the book that one of the earlier work assignments that Foster was given when he was just a regular newspaper reporter before he got involved with radio, he was sent to that same chapel in the same neighborhood. For some kind of, I forgot what it was, or I think it was prison related in that neighborhood. But when I read that, I'm like, hey, I know that spot. And I pulled up Google Maps because there were some other details in the book of, I can't remember right offhand, but he would travel on bike to different parts of the neighborhood. And I was just the city that is, and seeing if the buildings or like some addresses are still there, which I'm pretty sure they're not because the city has changed so much since then.
2: Well, Liberty Village is in a part of Toronto that is, it used to be kind of a bit of an industrial area, and it's just adjacent to the grounds of the Canadian National Exhibition, this big fair. But there's all sorts of condos and everything happening in Liberty Village. I got to ask you, though, you're down there in Tempe, Arizona, and you're reading a book about Foster Hewitt, the voice of Hockey Night in Canada. What gives? What's going on with that?
6: Well, I've been involved. Not only do I play, you know, over 8 years down here in my local area, but I love to learn the history of pretty much anything, especially something that has given me good friends, you know, given me good discipline. I've traveled to the Hall of Fame and witnessed so many cool things, being simply just having skates on my own feet. And I not only have learned about, you know, Conn Smythe and the construction of the gardens and the old Mutual Street Arena, things like that, but yes. I just love to learn history and, you know, especially about the early days. There was an old radio station that I think the call letters were CFCA. That goes way back. Canada's Finest Covers America, I think, is what it was. And that served the northeastern U.S. plus Ontario and was broadcast.
2: Yeah, it was owned by the Toronto Star. That radio station was owned by the Star.
6: Okay. And a quick question for you. As long as you've been in your radio career, has anybody like that had any influence on what you do now?
2: Well, let's see. I started out in the early 90s at a 50,000-watt station here in Toronto called CFRB, which is what we call a heritage station. It's been on the air since 1927. And I was very fortunate to be there when there was still some real legends up here in Canada. We had a morning man who had been on the air for 60 years. His name was Wally Crowder. 60 years, if you can imagine. He was the morning man at, I believe he's in the Guinness Book of World Records. Don't quote me on that, but I think someone told me that one time. And I also worked with another broadcaster, even though we're here in Canada. He was from the United States. His name was Ed Needham. And he was, I guess you would call him a bloviator. He was very opinionated and he could talk for 3 hours. He could conduct his show without guests. Even if there were no callers or he didn't need to take calls, he would just extemporize for 3 hours. He was an amazing, broadcaster. But I worked with I was very fortunate to learn from some of the best up here in Canada. So, you know, and then of course, you know, Art Bell, when I was younger, listening, to Coast to Coast when it first started out, and there was nothing like that up here in Canada. And then I started talking about UFOs on my own show and you know, conspiracies and things like that in the early 2000s when I got my own show. But you're bringing back a lot of memories. Thank you so much for that. I appreciate the call from Tempe, Arizona, Aaron. Let's say hi next to Brian, a first-time caller in Boston. Brian, good morning. Welcome to Coast.
7: Well, Jeepers, am I on, sir?
2: You are on. Yes.
7: Oh, Mr. Sarah, thank you so much. I just wanted to, you know, make sure that you realize the type of value that you bring to us people over the night. So I have just 4 points to mention. Would that be okay?
2: Sir, yes, go ahead.
7: All right. On the podcast, you can listen to actually Art Bell without commercials. And there's so many commercials on except overnight. So I wanted to make sure listeners know that it's on Apple Podcasts. I'm not saying that there are not others. number two, I'm, you know, Trucker Brian, so I'm going to speak to just three last things. Weirdness. I'm in Boston, Mass, and one time I had a creature. I was jogging because I used to be a horseman and going up and down the road in Topsfield, Mass, and I had a creature that came out of the woods and turned black that you couldn't see. So I've had some experiences. I'm only mentioning that because of your prior discussion.
2: You're describing a shadow, some sort of a shadow creature?
7: Mr. Sarrett, I was jogging down the road, and this thing came out of the woods, and I saw it come out of the woods, and then it turned black.
2: Wow. Almost like a shapeshifter?
7: I don't know. I mean, have you ever heard anything like that? I mean, because...
2: Well, I've heard of shadow...
7: I'm new to radio, but...
2: I've heard of shadow people. I've heard of shadow creatures people have described. But for something to come out and then sort of change or be altered or almost like shape-shifting, I've heard of shape-shifting, of course. So it sounds somewhat familiar. It's not unfamiliar to me. Let's put it that way. What happened to it after it turned black?
7: I was scared beyond death, to be honest with you, and I just ran.
2: Good choice. I think that's a good strategy. All right. Did you have one more for me, Brian? Did you want to talk about truck stops?
7: Two more quicks, because you originally asked for, about trucker items earlier in the show.
2: Yes.
7: So two things. One are skills. So truckers, fix it now. That's a really big, important item. If something is broken, you fix it now. But particularly for the Northeast, I had one weird thing for you to relay, and then I'll be done. I call it the silent rule. By 6 p.m., no one goes out. I mean, I'm at a trucker stop right now. There are over 40 trucks. By 6 p.m., no one goes out. I mean, I won't even go out right now if I had to go to the bathroom or something. Like, no one goes out. And now, this is in the Northeast, and I just wanted to tell you that because it is very weird.
2: No one leaves their truck after 6 p.m. at these trucker stops?
7: No. Well, I'm up in Boston. I'm being particular. I'm in Peabody, Mass. No one goes out.
2: Why?
7: I don't know. I don't want to know. But I'm telling you, well, I did have one experience of being outside, and I had an encounter. I'm not quite sure what it was, but the whatever it was, I'm just telling you, like, no one goes out after 6 p.m. But
2: they park at the truck stop, but they don't leave the vehicle. They don't leave the truck.
7: After 6 p.m., later than 7 p.m., even though it's daylight now in the Northeast, no one goes out.
2: Is it just this one particular truck stop, or is that kind of the whole area?
7: I've experienced this in New Hampshire. I have experienced this in Maine as well. So that's why I'm calling in, because it is I find it very strange because, like, you know, I don't mind working at 10 p.m. at night, you know, if I had to, like, grind something or work on something. But, you know, it's like, I don't know what else to tell you. I'm just, that's.
2: Well, I'd love to hear from other truckers. I mean, is there something going on in the truck stops in Massachusetts? Or is this a kind of an unwritten rule that you don't leave the vehicle after 6 o'clock. I find that hard to believe, but maybe there's something going on in this particular truck stop. Brian, thank you for the call. I'm going to try to work in one more before the top of the hour. And, let's see. Let's say hi to Greg on the wild card line in Remsen, New York. Greg, good morning. Welcome to Coast.
8: Good morning, everybody. And Richard, I got a little short question for you. It's about music, and I was wondering, when did rock and roll become just plain rock? I'm kind of curious about your opinions on that. Thank you.
2: That's a great question. When did rock and roll become just rock? Well, let's see. In the mid-70s, we had sort of the emergence of... kind of heavy metal. Let's say the beginning of heavy metal. We had punk, we had disco. emerging at that same time. Maybe that's when rock and roll stopped being rock and roll and was simply rock. But it's just a name, right? Rock and roll. It's just a name. You could still call it rock and roll, I suppose. But there's not a whole lot of rock anywhere. You certainly don't hear it on the radio unless you go to, I don't know, Casino-rama up here in north of me in Aurelia. And they bring in some great acts. You know, unless you want to see some of these old bands. When my boys were, 9, 10 years old, I took them to see the Zombies at the Danforth Music Hall. And what a show that was. It was the, I believe it was the 50th anniversary of Odyssey and Oracle, or is it Oracle and Odyssey, which is like one of the great albums of all time, right? Right up there with, you got Pet Sounds, which we're going to be celebrating tomorrow, or tonight rather, on Coast. You've got Sgt. Pepper's, of course, and then Oracle and Odyssey by the Zombies. I took the boys to see the Moody Blues. They were playing with one of the symphony orchestras here in Toronto. But those were the titans, and they're all getting much older, and soon they'll all be gone. Classic rock. Love it. All right. We will break here for the top of the hour. When we come back, we're going to check in with, Jabu in Austin, Texas. Wants to talk about a goat lady in San Antonio. Is he for real? Is someone having me on here? And Lance will check in from New Jersey. Still looking for your strange road trip stories. Open Lines continues on Coast to Coast. Richard Serrett in for George Noy. Back with more after these.

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11: An ISIS leader is eliminated. I'm Roger Stern, Fox News. A joint operation between the U.S. and Nigeria leading to the death of a top ISIS terrorist. Announcement made by President Trump on Truth Social. Here's more from Fox's Madeline Rivera.
12: President Trump saying on Truth Social, this was a complicated joint mission carried out by the U.S. military and the armed forces of Nigeria. The president indicates sources have been tracking Abu Bilal al-Manuki's, keeping the U.S. and Nigeria informed of what the ISIS leader has been doing. The president of Nigeria saying al-Manuki, along with several of his lieutenants, were killed during a strike on his compound in Lake Chad Basin. President Trump says al-Manuki, the second in command of ISIS globally, will, quote, no longer terrorize the people of Africa or help plan operations to target Americans.
11: And that's, as we said, Fox's Madeline Rivera. President Trump back from his summit with Chinese leader Xi Jinping, insisting the energy hikes due to the war in Iran are temporary.
13: When you tell somebody you're going to have to pay a little more, not that much more, a little more for gasoline for a very short period of time, because we want to stop the threat of being blown to pieces by a lunatic, by a crazy person, and they are crazy, using nuclear weapons, everybody says that's fine.
11: Taiwan also discussed at the summit.
14: President Trump addressing Beijing, calling Taiwan the most important issue with the U.S.
13: I will say this. I'm not looking to have somebody go independent and, you know, we're supposed to travel 9,500 miles to fight a war. I'm not looking for that. I want them to cool down. I want China to cool down.
14: When asked about the U.S. approving billions of dollars of weapons sales to the island, the president telling Fox's Brett Baer.
13: Well, I haven't approved it yet.
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11: One of the nation's major transit systems coming to a screeching halt. Workers for New York's Long Island Railroad are on strike.
20: Labor unions announcing a walkout late Friday after negotiations with the Metropolitan Transportation Authority broke down. No new negotiations have been scheduled.
22: If it were to become resolved, we would need time. It's contingent upon what time it would be settled. So it would be difficult for me at this point to say if it was settled at this time, we'd have service back at that time. But rest assured, we would look to get service back as soon as possible.
20: LARR President Robert Free, the union wants a 16% pay raise over 4 years. The MTA argues the union's demands would lead to fare hikes. Chris DeMeo, Fox News.
11: The railroad carries 250,000 weekday commuters. The Supreme Court dealing a blow to Democrats in Virginia.
23: The Supreme Court rejected Virginia's request for the high court to hear its appeal in the redistricting case. That request was filed after the Virginia State Supreme Court voted 4-3 that a new recent voter-approved map was unconstitutional because the state legislature improperly began the process of placing that referendum on the ballot after early voting had started in Virginia's statewide election last fall. That measure would have redrawn the state's congressional districts to potentially give Democrats an extra 4 seats in the state. Redistricting has become a major midterm issue, with several states redrawing maps after President Trump asked GOP-led states to do so. Kevin Uretsky, Fox News.
11: Louisiana voters head to the polls today to nominate U.S. Senate candidates. Republican incumbent Bill Cassidy is in political trouble. That's because 5 years ago, he voted to convict President Trump in his impeachment trial. He now faces two Republicans who pitched themselves as loyal Trump supporters. I'm Roger Stern, and you are listening to Fox News.
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1: Sitting in for George Norrie, Johnny Cash, down the line. Could human consciousness be quantum in nature? Well, a sweeping new scientific review says the idea is no longer pure science fiction, but researchers still have no proof that mysterious quantum effects inside the brain actually create awareness itself. While intriguing experiments involving neurons, nuclear spins, and strange brain signals continue to fuel speculation, scientists caution that the greatest mystery remains unanswered. Why does consciousness exist at all? 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
2: Lyle Blackburn was with us in the first half of Coast tonight, and we were talking about his new book, The Lake Worth Monster, which is the legend of this goat man in the Fort Worth, Texas area. Well, now we have on the line Jabu calling in from Austin, Texas, who wants to talk about a goat lady in San Antonio. Jabu, welcome to Coast.
3: Yeah, you said that perfect. Just like Jabba the Hutt, but with a long U, Jabu. I'm sticking with it. That's my handle.
2: All right.
3: Yeah, I'm not your God, gold, gun, Bible, bullet, and beans listener. I'm your scientist, philosopher, spiritualist, Christian, humorist. I couldn't read my own writing. Humorist and now becoming a historian. Hey, it's kind of late at night. You know that, don't you? Yeah, I heard that goat story, and it was, it stimulated a memory from 59 years ago in San Antonio where I was in high school. But if you wouldn't mind, right before that, I'd like to share just two quick, miraculous stories for those that are maybe believers or non-believers.
2: I'd love to hear a miracle. Sure.
3: In the 80s, while I went to college, I was a student in philosophy. I became agnostic for a long time. And in the 80s, I was working with an organization that convinced me that I and everybody else, we really are living in a spiritual world and we are spiritual beings. And that night when I laid in my bed, I had an epiphany that Jesus Christ really was who he said he was. And I kid you not, I had a green orb appear in my room. It was there. It was real. I wasn't sleeping. I wasn't dreaming. I've never been a drug user other than, like, you know, casual drinking and stuff. But, I knew it was a confirmation of what I was realizing. They're very peaceful, and I knew that I would never change that viewpoint, that I'd always believed in Jesus Christ as my Lord and Savior. And just recently, not too long ago, I had some trouble with dogs. I had a city killer, precious dog of mine, and it broke my heart. And I was given a $5,000 English bulldog, and it started to heal me. Well, that dog got cancer, and I had to put him to sleep.
2: Oh, dear.
3: He actually helped me get out of a relationship, get into my new home in Bastrop, Texas, where I live now. And the afternoon I put him to sleep, it was sad because he was still okay, but he was starting to suffer from cancer. He had it in his lungs, and his leg was bad. And I tried to nurse him along for 4 months, spent $5,000 diagnosing, treating, but nothing was going to save him. So he had a relapse, the second one. I knew it was time. It was hard to do because he was really my dog that healed me. And that night I was sad about 10 o'clock in the pool, taking a swim. Swimming always relaxes me. And when I flipped over on my back, it was a cloudless night except for one cloud up above my head that looked like the perfect image of a dog. The ears, the nose, the legs, everything was there. And I broke down crying. I knew it was from God. He was telling me that little dog's waiting for me. In fact, there's
2: that's a beautiful story. For me. Beautiful story.
3: There's a bunch of them. But anyway, let me get to the goat story because it is kind of interesting. Well, I went to high school in San Antonio. So did my brother. He was 4 years older than me. And everybody was always talking about this old house in the country. The young teenagers would go there to probably at night to check out this goat lady, because there was rumors there was a goat lady out this place. And so I've been hearing about this for some time. And then it just so happened that one day my brother told me about he was kind of an adventurer, and one of his adventurous friends was out there. My brother wasn't with him. He said they encountered the goat woman, and it scared them so bad they ran for their car, got in their car and was trying to get out of there. And then all of a sudden they heard hoofs on the top roof of their car bouncing around. And the guy had a gun, and he pulled it out and he shot it through the roof of the car at the thing.
2: My Lord.
3: And the thing that makes this so believable is he showed my brother the bullet holes in the roof of his car. So why would anybody shoot a gun through the roof of their car?
2: Is this a longstanding legend about
3: it was very prevalent back then. That was 67. We're going back 59 years. In 67, I was probably a freshman and my brother was a senior. Everybody was, the young people were talking about the goat woman at this old abandoned house, I guess, out in the country somewhere.
2: Wow.
3: The goat man and the goat woman, I guess they're both around.
2: Well, let's hope we don't run into either of them anytime soon. All right. Great calls.
3: Your show has helped me shape my different philosophy and beliefs. I believe we live in a simulation. I believe it all is related to consciousness, and God is the supreme consciousness, and we're smaller conscience, and he can create and destroy things in an instant. So you might see something individually I can't see, or we all witness the universe together that we witness. And I think that's the way he creates. It's all about consciousness. That is the fundamental thing of all things.
2: Well, you know, this is something that drives scientists nuts because they can't explain consciousness. They don't know where it comes from. The materialists, of course, believe that it resides in the brain and it's just, you know, chemical reactions and so forth, which is just, I think, a load of hooey. I don't think consciousness resides in the brain. I think consciousness is outside of the body, actually. Can't prove that, of course. Jabu, great call. Thank you. Let's say hi to Lance in New Jersey. Lance, good morning. Welcome to Coast.
4: Hey, Gracious. Good morning. And thank you once again for your newsletter. I look forward to it. That's all I can say.
2: Oh, I appreciate that. Yeah, you're talking about the inner sanctum. Yeah, thank you. Glad you're enjoying it.
4: First off, I want to know if the ice is melted out on the back ponds, so no more skating, even though the Canadians are going to win tomorrow night.
2: We're finally getting some warm weather. This has been the coldest spring I can remember in decades and decades. Yeah.
4: Even here in Zoo Jersey. Two quick things. First off, I think the people in that Mustang, one of them must have been Sally.
2: Mustang Sally. Yeah.
4: And for
2: all
4: the
2: right.
4: gentleman,
2: number two.
4: State of volition in regards to God or not believing or stuff like that. I just want to know if I could 35 seconds to say a quick prayer, maybe share it with those people that are in a don't see the light or still afraid of the dark. All right. May I do that?
2: All right. Go ahead.
4: Now I close my eyes in peace. With this thought, my troubles cease. I will know no sin or pain and pray for morning's life again. Bless the children here on earth. Fill them all with joyous mirth. Bless the parents too, dear God, as they guard and sweetly nod. All the world is good and bright, guarded by thy loving sight. Good night, dearest God. And I think that, as you say that, or any psalm or hymn or whatever, it lowers the I don't know if you can calibrate the frequency of your body, or the temperature, or your blood pressure. I know they have all these measurement tools, but I believe that the tuning fork of truth is listening within and sharing it with those from within the aura or the environment around you. That's all.
2: Lance, thank you for that. That was beautiful. Let's see. Next, we're going to go to a first-time caller. George is in Georgia. How appropriate. Hey, George, welcome to Coast. Good morning. Are you there, George? George, going once. Let's put him back on hold, and maybe we'll try him again. Let's say hi to Dee in Virginia on the wild card line. Dee, good morning.
5: Well, hi, Rich.
2: Hi there.
5: Can you hear me? Yeah.
2: Okay. I can.
5: Thanks for taking my call. I think I've spoken to you before, as I recall. Well, I'm calling, I guess, with a couple little things, and I thought of a couple of them while I was on the line here. What was revealed about the UFOs, you know, that's just, that UFO thing is getting such press, and there's so much noise about it. I really think these aliens are no such thing. I think they're from the dark side of the spirit world, period. I just don't think there's any such thing. I think it would have been revealed in the Bible if there was life on other planets. I just don't buy it. In fact, I think that's the strong delusion that God has sent to unbelievers. He said he would send strong delusion to unbelievers. And, you know, since we're in the age in which the spirit of the Antichrist is thriving, that would make sense to me. Because so many things are happening that are Antichrist in nature. The other thing, you know, something you were talking about in regards to your Pure News magazine about consciousness. I mean, God gives us the mind, soul, and spirit. He gives us those intangibles, and those are the things that are going to live forever, whether they be in beautiful bliss with him or in eternal agony with Satan and the fallen angels and demons out there. So I think that is, an easy one to answer on a certain level, as far as that goes. That sounds a little pat, but I think it makes a lot of sense if you're a true believer in the Bible.
2: I think we're on the same page. I believe that a better explanation for whatever you want to call these entities, these incursions into our world, that they are interdimensional, not extraterrestrial. It's not a popular opinion to say this, but I say it nonetheless. I believe we are alone in the physical universe. But we have hyperdimensions and interdimensional beings as well, I believe. And if you want to call that the angelic realm, that I'm totally comfortable with that as well. So I think we're on the same page, Dee. Thank you. Let's say hi to Bill in Oregon. Bill, welcome to Coast. Good morning.
6: Hey, Richard. Hey, you've given me an opportunity to talk about a CB conversation I had that I've been wanting to tell people for a long time, but it's just hard. And just to give you an example of how hard it is, I know you've got this rule against politics, and I agree with that. But the conversation on the CB started politically. I'm not, you know, I need to be upfront about that. But I don't need to go into the politics. Needless to say, the simple thing is I was very upset about something that happened politically. Okay. It's very emotional. And okay. I've always done this thing called, gematria. Okay. Now, like a quick example, in Hebrew, the word for life is high. It's het and yod, 10 and 8. All right, the corresponding numbers are 10 and 8. That's 18, the number of life, right? And I've extended that to English. Like, again, high in English is C-H-A-I, which comes out to 21, all right, if you convert those letters to numbers. No big deal. I've always done it. I am not religious. I just do it to kind of keep my mind sharp, I guess, as a mental exercise. Well, what I've noticed doing this process, it was basically after the fast radio burst was discovered by Arecibo, right? 12-11-02. Well, I started doing the numbers, and I noticed it seemed to be an inordinate amount of ones and zeros, all right? Again, it could just be my imagination, but I was railing on the CB about it, right? I mentioned, you know, I got into it about Satan and the Antichrist, right? And then that's when people started tuning out. They were like, no, I'm not going to listen to you, okay? And I'm like, that's fine. So then, I don't know if you know anything about CBs, but it's very hard, like only if a truck is right next to you, can you get a clear, signal with no static, right? Now, all of a sudden, this voice came over the CB. No static, but very quiet. And I'm going down the road, Richard. I mean, that's like next to impossible, right? And this voice said that he was listening to me and that I am right. I am right on the, and I said, right on what? He said, the system I'm using. All right. But he said it needs refining. And he asked me,
2: Right.
6: And I said, no, I don't have a $20 bill. Right. And then I think, okay, this guy just wants money. Right. But this person, this voice said that, okay, because I asked him, I said, oh, you just want money. He goes, I wouldn't have any use for your money. And then he says, I'm in a chorus among choirs, right? And I'm like, oh, what does that even mean? And he said, he's just here to observe the passage of time. That's it. And if you look at a $20 bill, there's a code that can be understood from the serial numbers that shows time is going towards completion. Moving towards completion. I was like, completion, what does that even mean? And he said, well, at the end, he goes, all the choirs and the symphony will commence. And the, what do you call it? A symphonic chorus of existence will be heard. Okay. Just some poetic stuff like that. And then he said that, there was another thing that I'll never forget that was really, really, because I said, look, the person I was comparing to Satan is considered religious, okay? And I said, how could Satan be in a church? And the guy said, well, where else would Satan be? Nobody knows, only the creator knows the story better. Satan would be most comfortable in a church. I said, do you think so? He goes, you know, he said, that's where he would expect to find Satan. And I said, are you saying Satan is here? And he said, no, that's not. He said he's only here to observe time and that time is coming to an end. And it could be figured out by some numeric system on a $20 bill. And then I said, okay, that's it. I don't want to, talk about it anymore or something. And he said, that's fine. He said, but I just want to leave you with this. He said, you worry too much. He told me I worry too much. I'm like, wow. Oh, and also, look, I'm a ufologist, right? I'm not religious. I'm not. I'm into ufology. I'm not going to call myself a ufologist, all right? But I'm into ufology. And it reminds me, I don't know if you saw the movie Begonia, but at the last scene, the Andromedan Emperor, she's asked about the fate of mankind. And she said, or humankind. And she said, they've had their time. And in that time, they've imperiled the life they share. So we've decided their time shall end. And it's just a movie, right?
2: Okay, I gotta run here, but let me just ask you, who do you think you were talking to on the CB? Who was that? Whose voice was that, do you think? Any thoughts? Did we lose him? Oh, darn. That's too bad. Okay. I'd love to know who he was talking to or who he thinks he was talking to. All right. We will get to Tom in Oklahoma and Steve way up there in Anchorage. And we just spoke to George in Georgia. Open Lines continues after this time out. Richard Serrett sitting in for George Norrie.

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4: I'm Pam Puso. A prediction about the war in Iran.
5: The strait will be open. They will not have a nuclear weapon. And the world will go on. And you will see gasoline prices drop.
4: President Trump speaking to Fox's Brett Baer on Special Report. Iran's foreign minister says a lack of trust remains the biggest obstacle in negotiations to end the war. Workers for a major transit system are on strike. The Long Island Railroad isn't running.
6: Labor unions announcing a walkout late Friday after negotiations with the Metropolitan Transportation Authority broke down. No new negotiations have been scheduled.
4: Fox's Chris DeMeo in New York. The main sticking points, wages and health care costs. The railroad says meeting demands would lead to fare hikes. 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
1: Sitting in for George Norrie. A newly released trove of U.S. government UAP files has reignited the mystery surrounding strange objects seen by military pilots, warships, and surveillance drones. While some cases may turn out to be camera glitches, balloons, or drones, others remain deeply puzzling, including the infamous Tic Tac objects that appeared to move without propulsion and even survived a reported missile strike. The government still has no clear answers, but one thing's obvious. Whatever these objects are, officials are taking them very seriously. 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They linger on YouTube at Coast to Coast AM Official. All right. Back with more of your terrific calls here as we wind down open lines on Coast to Coast AM.
2: His name, Robert Diaguero. Now, you had a health challenge some time ago. You were describing it as even to the point of losing consciousness. Like you said, a lot of people heard of carnivore. They've read about it in Ty Bollinger's book, Cancer Step Outside the Box. Now, how did you take it? Did you take the liquid, the capsules? What did you do?
3: Oh, the capsules.
2: Okay.
3: I started off taking it three times a day for the 6 days. But I'd say within the first week, week and a half, I noticed an amazing difference. No more of those queasy feelings of the anticipation of knowing that I was going to go into. They were gone. Absolutely gone. My mind is blown on this stuff.
2: Well, would your wife corroborate your story? Usually that she would say, oh, honey, you're exaggerating,
3: oh, yeah.
2: Or no, you actually did recover that fast.
3: Oh, yeah. Oh, yeah, she corroborated. She was there one time when I was doing the gig and I lost consciousness.
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3: That just freaked her out.
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1: Earlier, we had a gentleman from San Antonio call. His name was Jabu. I don't know if that's his real name, just his handle, I guess. And he wanted to talk about the goat lady of San Antonio. And so I looked it up to see if there was a goat lady of San Antonio. I couldn't find one, but I did find a donkey lady, a legend of a donkey lady of San Antonio. And it's about a woman heart donkey. In cryptozoological terms, the only known sightings were just misidentification of domesticated donkeys. But according to the legend, many stories have come from this legend, from her being a burn victim that was burned so badly that after she healed, her hands were fused into black hooved like appendages and a melted, saggy face resembling a donkey. Other legends say she was once a normal woman who had a pet donkey that she loved so much that after the donkey was taken away by some neighbors, after it bit one of the neighbors, not only did the neighbors shove the donkey into the river over a nearby bridge, the men then shoved the woman into the river to drown her. And now her ghost is said to haunt the now named Donkey Lady Bridge in the form of a terrible half-human, half-donkey hybrid. The creature is believed to inhabit the Donkey Lady Bridge built in 1917 that crosses the Medina River via the old alignment of Applewhite Road, approximately 4 miles north of Loop 1604 on the south side of San Antonio. In the 1960s, locals claimed to have sighted the creature wailing or crying. However, it was determined to be only a domestic donkey. There you go. The Donkey Lady of San Antonio. Let's say hello to Steve is in Anchorage, Alaska, I'm guessing. Steve, welcome to Coast. Good morning.
8: Hey, how you doing, Richard? Hey.
1: I'm well.
8: I was in Anchorage when I called. We're in Valdez now. That's 120 miles away. Barb, please slow down. Anyway.
1: okay.
8: I caught something about the devil monkey. But first of all, I would like to give a shout out to anybody that worked on the Trans-Alaska Pipeline, the TAPS project in 1975. If you were a local 798er, God bless them, from Tulsa, Oklahoma, or a 959 Teamster, 302 operating engineer, or 942 labor, please get a hold of Safety Bear USA. We're doing a reunion this year for all the crafts. And I would like to say that you talked about the devil monkey, and I'll tell you where that came from, and I'll tell you where the king of rock or rock came from. The devil monkey was a term written by Harry D. Culp in a story called Strangest Story Ever Told. His father was my mining partner. We were GHD Resources in Fairbanks. That was Gringo, that's me, Henry Samaniego, and D was Doug Culp, the son of Harry Culp. And I spent time with Virginia. Virginia actually autographed the book and mailed it to my mom, and it disappeared. And it was about the story there. The King of Rock, that was, everybody knows you're Canadian. And by the way, welcome. We're going to annex you in Alaska when they build a Trans-Alaska pipeline, gas line, which is almost complete, which most people don't know, goes through Canada. Thank you, Trans-Canada. The King of Rock was a guy named, and you probably heard of him, Hap Shaughnessy. He was actually the King of Rock, and he opened for Elvis, who was the King of Rock. So he became the Prime Minister of Rock, if you'll look that up. Everybody knows that. But now,
1: I'm not familiar with Mr. Shaughnessy.
8: Yeah, okay, excellent. Now, I mined for 50 years on Davis Creek on the South Fork Keokuk. I've heard a lot of people come on there and talk about Sasquatch. That is true. I have a video where my brother and I landed a Bell Jet Ranger. We didn't know it. We landed right next to one. We circled over that spot a half hour early. We went to refuel at Pump 5, and we shot straight back to do some work there. And that thing must have come to see what we were looking at. We landed, and I didn't notice it for almost 6 months looking at the video. It was for a mining survey that me and my brother Mark were doing. And so that I had it on YouTube. It was Koyukuk Monster, Mining Camp Monster. You know, when I put that on, it went viral, and they shut it down. And I and Davis Creek, by the way, I walked away from Davis Creek after an incident in July 26, 2013, with a friend of mine, Floyd Whitlow, a helicopter man from the 82nd Airborne, retired. And my wife had a grand mal seizure over it. I wrote a book about it. I wrote a book about my experiences on the pipeline, and it's going to be published in time for the reunion of this year. And yes, Sasquatch is alive. And my video was stabilized by my good friend Lenny Marzulli, and it was authenticated by the Alaska State Troopers, Dan Dahl from the TV show Alaska State Troopers, Chuck Lamica, Alaska State Trooper, I believe he still is, but he was the head of security for BP. He's a producer for Matt Moneymaker and Ping Pong Productions, and also Jeff Meldrum. They all wanted to run my story, and I had to shut them down with the threat of a lawsuit and U.S. court. I sent it to them and Robert Alley from Ketchikan for their opinion in this video, and they wouldn't return the original, and they wanted to send me their manuscripts on other stuff. So we
1: would let's just put aside the film deals and the TV and all of that. Let's just talk about the actual Bigfoot. What you said you posted it on YouTube and they took it down. So what do you see in this video? What would we see if we could see it?
8: I took it down myself. It was on there 2 years, 2 days after SSP Studios posted it. It had thousands of hits, and it broke up.
1: Okay, what do we see in the video? That's all I need to know.
8: Pardon?
1: What do we see in the video?
8: Well, at the 8 second mark, I'm going to send you the video as soon as I get done here, and you can show it. It's LA. Now, LA Marzulli gets all credit for it. He cleaned it up. You'll see my brother Mark walk up to a location notice where he's putting a survey monument, and he focuses on it. He looks at it, and then as he's walking back to the helicopter, you have to realize walking on, this was a high mountain pass, by the way, too. And the BLM shut our mining operation down over this. But you see the 8 second mark of the video. You see the helicopter. You see my brother focus on the location notice. And then he holds the camera up above his head. He pans it left and right as he's walking back to the airplane or helicopter. And as at the 8 second, you see a big, giant black thing that don't belong there. It's all tiny Christmas tree-sized trees, no rock outcrops, no blow-down trees. And then it goes back, and you see the helicopter, the Bell Long Ranger, running. Mike's walking back, or Mark, I mean, is walking back, and he looks back again, pans to where the thing was at, and now it's not there no more. Now it's 100 feet away in the tree line, and it's moving, and it's taller than the Bell Long Ranger, which the rotor mass, what we call, thank you, Jesus Lord, the Jesus nut on the top of a Bell Long Ranger is 10'2" tall. And you could clearly see, if you draw an actual plane from the rotor that you could see in that frame 8, you could see the Sasquatch, and it's taller than the Bell Long Ranger, and it's wider, and then it's gone. And it caused so much trouble with the BLM. I had to shut the gold mine down. It took me 10 years. I had to go in and do a complete reclamation, cost $2 million.
1: Okay, how are you going to get this video? How can you get this video to me? I'd love to see it.
8: Call L.A. Marzulli and ask him. And tell him me and L.A. Marzulli both have Asperger's, which is autism. We're high-functioning people. And he's my dear friend. I worked with him for 5 years on this project. And another fellow.
1: I know L.A. a little bit. I'll reach out to him. I'd love to see the video, Steve. Thank you for that. Let's say hi to Tom is in Oklahoma. Tom, good morning. Welcome to Coast.
9: Nice to talk to you, Richie. It was about fall of 2012. It was an evening at about 11 o'clock. I was living in Billings, Montana at the time, in a residential area near a four-way intersection. I was outside, and I was using a purple laser pointing it, you know, at the stars. And all of a sudden, there was this huge strobe. I said, whoa, what's that? So it just kind of went away, and I sat down for a minute in the shade of some trees out back from the streetlights. And all of a sudden, within about a minute, I noticed two kids. They were walking down the street on the other side of the street from where I was staying. And they went to the intersection and turned a corner and went away from me. I said, wow, that's weird. 11 o'clock at night, two kids about 3 feet high. And all of a sudden, here they come back towards me. And this time, one of them crossed the street, came over to where I was sitting, and stopped. And I just froze, Richard, just right there froze. You could just sense something was not right. So about a few 30 seconds passed, and it took off. It didn't run. It just started moving along parallel to the road past me. And I was living near a fourplex at the time. There was an occupant in the bottom, one of the bottom rooms, and I heard this bang, like a firework went off. And this guy was outside within about 3 seconds. And I came around to meet him, and he asked me, what happened? I said, there are some kids out here, and they must have thrown a firework there. And before the guy had come out, I heard kind of a little shuffling, like they were running off. And this was all about 3 seconds. And by 10 seconds after the bang, we had both gone out to the road to see where they went. And they were nowhere to be found. And explain that to me. I think instead of looking around, I should have looked up.
1: You said they were about 3 feet tall. I guess what you're saying is these weren't children. These were what? Gray aliens?
9: Probably something like black-eyed children.
1: Old black-eyed children.
9: Well, we didn't exchange a word, Richard. Yeah, that's the whole thing.
1: What was the loud banging noise?
9: I don't know. I didn't see it because I was behind an obstacle. But all I heard him was come around up near the fourplex. And I heard this bang, and this guy comes screaming out of there. And I just told him I saw a couple of kids. And I could just...
1: Why do you think they might have been black-eyed children? Did you look in their eyes?
9: I couldn't see them. It was kind of shade, you know, some trees shading from the streetlight.
1: Right, right.
9: All I could see was like the shadow. They were about 3 feet high, just like you hear about the black-eyed kids. I couldn't see any features whatsoever.
1: Hmm. Weird. Well, I hadn't heard of black-eyed children being 3 feet tall. I mean, they can be all sorts of, you know, shapes and sizes, black-eyed children. From my understanding, I might be wrong about that, but maybe they were grays.
9: I don't know if they were black-eyed children, but they were about 3 feet tall. And the fact there were two of them, and one of them came across the street and paused and just stood there.
1: Freaky.
9: No words
1: all right.
9: At all.
1: Tom, great story. Thank you. All right. Let's see. Let's go to first-time caller Martin is in North Carolina. Martin, good morning. Welcome to Coast.
10: Hey, good morning. Thanks for having me. I just wanted to relate an incident that happened to me. I was in military. It was in 1974. We were deployed very rapidly. I was on worldwide duty. I was in a reconnaissance unit on Air Force Phantom jets. At the time, there were two units in the whole Air Force, and I happened to be in one of them. And we got deployed to take photographs of some very strange things. This particular time, it was called Mexico's Roswell. We went to MacDill Air Force Base, and we were escorted by fighter jets over to a little town through the Gulf of Mexico into Mexico, where a UFO had ran into a little Cessna plane. And we were flying complete cover for the whole, probably about 3 or 4 days. We had a jet in the air the whole time, and it had tires and air, and it was going. And so one of the guys that worked in the PIF photo processing, see, I had good clearance, called me up and wanted me to see this. I went down there and looked, and I don't know if I was supposed to be in there or not, but nobody ran me out. I had a security badge and everything on, but it wasn't. I don't know if it was for that level or not. But we put the film out, and sure enough, there was a helicopter that had picked up the UFO on three, like a crock pot area coming out from a helicopter. And I don't know where it went after that, but it was picked up, and we saw the remains of the little Cessna plane was scattered all over the desert floor. And I saw that with my own eyes. It's true. And I have been harassed because of that. This is not the only incident that I was involved in, but this is one of those that was on television, and the TV people just about got it right.
1: What did this craft look like? What did this UFO look like?
10: It was round. It was a round object, and it was not too much bigger than the helicopter was. The helicopter had it with chains underneath on a tripod area. It would come down and have one on different areas where it was balanced. And it was
1: any bodies? Were there any alien bodies?
10: I did not see any in the photographs. I did not know. And I do not know if I was supposed to see what I saw, but I've been harassed because of it. And this was in 1974, August the 29th of 1974 is when this happened. And it's a real incident, and it was on, it's called Mexico's Roswell. It was on TV.
1: Well, Martin, I'd love to talk to you again sometime on Coast. Fascinating story. Thank you for sharing it. You're always welcome here with that story. You won't be harassed on Coast to Coast AM. Of that, I can assure you. Thank you all for your calls. For George Norrie, George Knapp, Connie Willis, Lisa Garr, Rich Barra, Ryan Recker, Stephanie Smith, Tom Danheiser, Dan Galante, Donna Walker, and Sean Latasore, I'm Richard Serrett. Thank you for your ears and your voices, your beautiful voices. Until tonight, when we celebrate the 60th anniversary of Pet Sounds with Al Jardine, I'm Richard Serrett. So long for now.

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7: ISIS leader eliminated. I'm Pam Huso, Fox News. The operation in Africa was flawlessly executed, according to the commander-in-chief.
8: President Trump saying onto social, this was a complicated joint mission carried out by the U.S. military and the armed forces of Nigeria. The president indicates sources have been tracking Abu Bilal al-Manuki's, keeping the U.S. and Nigeria informed of what the ISIS leader has been doing. The president of Nigeria saying al-Manuki, along with several of his lieutenants, were killed during a strike on his compound in Lake Chad Basin. President Trump says al-Manuki, the second in command of ISIS globally, will, quote, no longer terrorize the people of Africa or help plan operations to target Americans.
7: Fox's Madeline Rivera. The president is reflecting on his visit to China and talks with Chinese leader Xi Jinping. Here's Fox's Kevin Cork.
9: President Trump seemingly positively stirred by the trip to China, which objectively was marked by pomp, politics, and of course, a lot of economic and political pressure. Now, the commander-in-chief told just about anybody who would listen that things went very, and I mean very well, for all parties involved. Meantime, the president told our Brett Baer that he wants China and Taiwan to cool down. The president reiterating his previous position that he's not looking to have somebody go independent.
7: The president welcomed an offer from President Xi to assist in ending the war with Iran. He said they both agree Iran should not have a nuclear weapon. Critics say the summit accomplished very little. Louisiana voters head to the polls today to nominate U.S. Senate candidates, and Republican Bill Cassidy may be in some trouble. 5 years ago, he voted to convict President Trump of impeachment. Cassidy is up against two Republicans who call themselves Trump supporters. 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
10: 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Just click listen, then swipe right and hear the latest news updates on your time. 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
7: An abrupt halt to one of the nation's major transit systems. Workers for New York's Long Island Railroad are on strike.
2: Labor unions announcing a walkout late Friday after negotiations with the Metropolitan Transportation Authority broke down. No new negotiations have been scheduled.
14: If it were to become resolved, we would need time. It's contingent upon what time it would be settled. So it would be difficult for me at this point to say if it was settled at this time, we'd have service back at that time. But rest assured, we would look to get service back as soon as possible.
2: LARR President Robert Free, the union wants a 16% pay raise over 4 years. The MTA argues the union's demands would lead to fare hikes. Chris DeMeo, Fox News.
7: Roughly 250,000 riders rely on the Long Island Railroad during the work week. Parents put on notice in Washington, D.C. in response to those recent teen takeovers. U.S. Attorney for the District of Columbia, Janine Pirro, is threatening to charge parents if their teens violate the local curfew.
15: Parents, do your jobs or we will do ours. And in the end, taxpayers will no longer subsidize the chaos caused by parental neglect. So parents, if you don't control your kids, the district will.
7: Teen takeovers have become a nuisance and a hazard in the nation's capital. D.C. Mayor Muriel Bowser says parents should know where their parents are. She does have questions, however, on how the policy would be enforced. A federal official who has questioned the safety of vaccines and widely used therapies has been fired. Dr. Tracy Beth Hoag was the leader of the FDA's drug program. In a social media post, she said she learned so much and leaves with no regrets. Since arriving at the FDA, Hoag led investigations into the safety of injectable RSV drugs for kids, antidepressants, and COVID vaccines. Pam Crusoe, Fox News.
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17: In Balboa Park, we have a closure due to road construction at the 163 northbound between the 5 and the 8. Also, Oceanside, a crash at the 5 southbound before Harbor Drive. And La Jolla, there's a stall at the 5 southbound before Genesee Avenue.
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1: Your collapsing career strategy. I'm Gordon Deal with Nicole Murray. Thanks for spending part of your weekend with us. Here's what's coming up this hour.
2: With the advance of AI, it's time to build a fortress around your line of work. We'll outline the steps.
1: Take your base. How robot umpires have increased the number of walks in Major League Baseball.
2: You know about good heart habits like exercise and a healthy diet. Now add this one, a positive attitude. Hear about new research.
1: And weight loss drugs disrupting the wedding gown industry.
3: I have found at the height of weight loss, some people tell me they've lost a clothing size every 2 to 3 weeks. So that, you know, that's pretty rapid and drastic weight loss. And it stabilizes. Not everyone loses weight that quickly, but it can be very fast and dramatic.
1: Jennifer Williams at the Wall Street Journal on wedding dresses coming with a legal waiver for brides taking GLP-1s. A mix of actual costs, lost wages, and missed retirement contributions can cost daughters caring for their parents nearly $300,000. Here's Katie Notopoulos, senior correspondent at Business Insider. Katie, this has generated a lot of reaction.
4: So one of my colleagues, Maria Kelly Kordaki, had written an article about how there is this huge economic impact that millennial and often a lot of Gen X daughters are currently taking on dealing with aging parents. And what she found was that there's approximately a $300,000 lifetime, what we're calling a tax, on daughters for having to deal with this. And the way that she was looking at this and calculating, it's not that elder care costs on average $300,000, which many of you probably know. It is very expensive, yes. But what it was really looking at is also what kinds of costs people have to give up in order to care for an aging parent, whether that's they have to move cities to move back home with them, have them move in with them, maybe pass up on a promotion or a career opportunity. Maybe they have to take off a couple years from work. And not only are they losing wages during those times, but they're also not contributing to their own retirement. They're not getting Social Security, things like that. So when they become older, they're going to be paying on their, you know, retirement years too.
1: How did we get here? Like, we've always had old people in our lives, right? I mean, what's different?
4: Well, that's a great question. I mean, there are a couple of things. So one, people are just living longer than they were before, right? And that's, you know, generally a good thing, right? Like, we want people to have long and healthy lives. And yes, it's true that historically people have always cared for their parents, you know, multi-generational households, things like that. But there's a few factors that are going into what's making that a little different than it has been in the past. One is women work more than they did in the past,
1: yes,
4: right? A lot of women are not, you know, able to, they're busy. You know, they have careers that they are now having to give up or take breaks from in order to do the kind of caregiving that maybe they didn't have to take a career break in the past. Also, there's a bigger, people are having kids older and older. So when you look at the sandwich generation, you know, they, you know, the generations are just further apart, right? So you have parents who are also getting squeezed dealing with elderly parents, and they still have kids at home, or maybe they're helping pay for college or teenagers. So they're sort of gaining it from all sides, really squeezed on that.
1: Yeah. We're speaking with Katie Notopoulos, senior correspondent at Business Insider. The story is a deep one. It's called The Millennial Daughter Tax is Terrifying. I guess the issue, too, here is I don't know that we see a way out, right? Are there solutions here?
4: That's a great question. I mean, yes and no. I think from what I heard from people, because when we did this story, we got tons and tons of feedback from people who were saying, I'm living this. This is my experience.
1: Yeah.
4: This is happening to me, because it's happening all over the place. You know, one thing that we were really seeing over again, and this is why we're calling it the daughter tax, is that it does tend to fall in families to the daughter and not the son. Sometimes you'll even have women taking care of their in-laws.
1: Yes.
4: And I think a big thing is between siblings and even between parents and children is have these conversations early about what are we going to do when you can't be in your home anymore? What are we going to do when you're older? What's the plan for, you know, your aging? I think a lot

0: lot of people are reluctant to have those conversations early. And then by the time they have to happen, it becomes a really fraught thing. So, you know, people can't, you know, you can't prevent someone from getting sick or needing care. We can't really change the costs of this. Unfortunately, they are very, very high, and Medicare and Medicaid doesn't cover all of it. Mm-hmm. But you can sort of plan ahead a little bit to make some of the emotional difficulties a little easier.
1: Explain some of the statistics coming out of this type of story.
0: So one of the things that we were seeing is that in terms of daughters, it's about 61% of caregivers for aging people are daughters or a female family member. And statistically, we just know also when it comes to any sort of caregiving, it's how much higher women percentage. But we're also seeing that it was about $295,000 was the sort of lifetime cost of doing this.
1: Thanks, Katie. Katie Notopoulos, senior correspondent at Business Insider. Coming up next on This Weekend, why your career strategy needs a do-over.

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0: Ready for the weekend? We're here to get it started. 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
1: Glad you could be with us as we look at the current labor landscape. 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Rob, what did you look at?
2: Yeah, so right now, even though we're seeing a lot of layoffs ostensibly connected to AI deployments, people are cheaper than the AI is. And so that's causing a certain amount of friction and keeping the layoffs and turmoil down to something that at least looks manageable at the moment. But around 2030, the economics flip and suddenly AI gets cheaper than people. And we knew that was going to happen. AI is cheaper to train, faster to train, and you can get AIs to train each other. Though I was reading something the other day where there's a problem with AI robots learning from each other, because if one glitches, then that glitch goes to the entire population of robots, and suddenly you've got them all glitching at the same time, which could be problematic. But the fact of the matter is even though AIs are more expensive than people right now, that's about to change. And when that does change, we're going to face some fairly significant economic issues as large swaths of the population become unemployable.
1: Boy, all right. So before we get to something like kind of building a fortress around your career, you reference in your piece the educational infrastructure, which is, I guess, very problematic here.
2: Yeah, well, because things are changing really fast. So within a year, you're seeing career paths that were viable at the beginning of the year not being viable at the end of the year because AI has taken over. Just a couple years back, we're telling everybody to get into software. Now we're telling everybody, maybe you don't want to go into software because AI is pretty good at coding. And so imagine starting a school in a 4-year university. The job you're working for by the time you finish your freshman year may no longer exist, let alone by the time you graduate as a senior. And so the education infrastructure is ill-suited for this rapid change rate. You would need to pivot within a year, both tell the students they needed to pivot, help them find the pivot, and get them pivoted. And you might need to do that almost every year they're in school. So that makes the whole 4-year university thing seem pretty foolish in hindsight.
1: We're speaking with Rob Enderle, founder and principal analyst of the Enderle Group. He's written a piece for TG Daily called Why Your Career Strategy is Obsolete and How to Build a Human Fortress. All right, so what about building that fortress here, Rob? Give us some ideas.
2: Well, so right now you want to try to pick career paths that are likely to survive at least the initial wave. And the ones that are at least holding right now are skilled trades. And we think we've got about up to a 15-year window where skilled trades will be viable. That's where you go to a trade school rather than a university. You learn something like carpentry or plumbing or becoming an electrician, something along those lines. Those jobs, at least for now, seem to be holding. Eventually, robots will do them. But as you've seen with robot development, they're just now becoming sort of viable for some things, which means you've got a good deal of time for both the robots to be developed and for people to get comfortable with using them in those roles. And so it could actually be longer than 15 years, but we're projecting about 15 years for those jobs to be capable. Specialized healthcare as opposed to general healthcare. This is where you've got specialists. It's very expensive to train a robot up to do something in a specialty as opposed to being a general practitioner. So robots doing general health they're in test. In fact, IBM was showcasing a great deal of competence in AI robots and healthcare almost 2 decades ago. But that's general healthcare. When you're talking about specialties, areas where the knowledge is held but amongst just a few people, spending an AI up to do that, it's going to be just too expensive for the near term. So figure you got maybe up to a 20-year safety window there. An AI orchestrator. Now this is something that's new. We think it's going to hold for a while. And this is somebody that's an expert on AIs and is able to weave them together to perform a particular task. Think of it as a kind of an executive or a second level manager in a company, but over AIs instead of people. because you we're going to need a person in the middle in some role like this for the foreseeable future for security, for quality control, and to make sure the AIs don't go off the rails like Anthropic did just a while back. That job is going to be relatively secure.
1: Thanks, Rob. Rob Enderle, founder and principal analyst at the Enderle Group. Coming up next on This Weekend, the growing shrinking problem in the wedding gown industry.

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0: Thanks for spending part of your weekend with us. The rising popularity of GLP-1 medications is making things in the wedding sector a bit more complicated. Here's this weekend's Nicole Murray.
1: Developments in the world of wedding planning, here to discuss, Wall Street Journal reporter Jennifer Williams. So there is a new step added to the process of buying a wedding dress. What is it?
2: Yeah, so as brides prepare for their big day, some of them are taking weight loss drugs, and they, depending on the shop they're buying from, may have to sign a waiver that says if you're buying a dress now that doesn't fit your current shape, you know, we're not responsible if you don't end up being the size you expect to be in 6 or 9 months.
1: How drastic are women's bodies changing because of the GLP-1 medications? What have you found?
2: I have found at the height of weight loss, some people tell me they've lost a clothing size every 2 to 3 weeks. So that, you know, that's pretty rapid and drastic weight loss. And it stabilizes. Not everyone loses weight that quickly, but it can be very fast and dramatic.
1: What have bridal shops had to do to adjust because of the GLP-1 trend?
2: So bridal stores in response are starting to stock more dresses in some cases to accommodate last-minute weight fluctuations. They are accommodating rush orders or requests for hurried tailoring and adjustments to dresses. They've had to make a lot of changes, and some of the bridal store owners that I spoke with talked about how beyond those changes, there's sort of a little bit less trust in all the experience that they have in saying, you know, if you're going to lose 10 pounds, we would expect it to show up in this, and this area. Whereas on these weight loss drugs, it's sometimes much harder to predict where the weight loss will occur, which of course makes it hard, especially for a fitted dress, to figure out what that should look like several months down the road.
1: What types of dresses do experts recommend for brides on GLP-1 medications?
2: So they're definitely steering brides towards more forgiving silhouettes, like a lace-up back instead of a zipper is going to have more give, depending on how the upper body changes. Cuts that flare at the waist are also helpful in masking any weight fluctuations from the waist down. So those are some of the adjustments that bridal store owners have talked to me about in terms of making those to people who say they are on weight loss medication.
1: Now, prior to this GLP-1 craze, how long did it take from the first meeting to a finished dress?
2: I think it varies on the shop, but the typical timeline I was hearing was somewhere in the time frame of 6 to 12 months. Some can do it faster than that, but that was the general time range I was hearing as I talked with dressmakers.
1: And how long are they taking now that GLP-1s are in the mix?
2: Well, at David's Bridal, I heard that brides are starting to shop for their dresses, you know, 45 days before the wedding, just because they want to get as close to the day before they have measurements and have the dress fitted. It's a much, much more compressed timeline.
1: And what are we seeing from customers? Are they trying to get quicker adjustments? Is returning the gown becoming a common issue here?
2: I have heard that bride dressmakers are hearing this, these requests more often. So David's Bridal, again, said that their rush orders are up 50%. So a rush order is a turnaround within 4 weeks of a wedding, and that's up 50% in the last 2 years. Their tailors are getting requests to move faster. The brides, you know, they, even when they are shopping far out from their wedding, they sort of might come in close to the date to get the last minute adjustments, and they want that done as close to the day as possible.
1: Now, just in general, from a bird's eye view, how many couples who plan to get married are typically using these GLP-1 drugs?
2: So a study that I reported on from Zola, which is a wedding planning platform, said 1 in 10 couples arranging a wedding for this year use the drugs, and the same number are considering it.
1: And then how much does a typical wedding dress cost?
2: Zola says the average wedding dress costs $2,250. And then, of course, if you're going into the designer realm, I can easily get up to $10,000 or more.
0: That's this weekend's Nicole Murray with Wall Street Journal reporter Jennifer Williams. Coming up next on This Weekend, senior suburban poverty.

0: This report is sponsored by Unbound.org.
1: In Balboa Park, we have a closure due to road construction at the 163 northbound between the 5 and the 8. Also, Oceanside, a crash at the 5 southbound before Harbor Drive. And La Jolla, there's a stall at the 5 southbound before Genesee Avenue.
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2: And Trump says the U.S., along with Nigeria, killed the top global leader of ISIS, the president, writing on Truth Social, it happened in Africa.
3: President Trump says Abu Bilal al-Maliki, the second in command of ISIS globally, will, quote, no longer terrorize the people of Africa or help plan operations to target Americans.
2: Fox's Madeline Rivera in Washington. President Trump back home after his summit meeting in China. President Xi Jinping. President Xi tried to pressure Trump to be less supportive of Taiwan. The president responding.
4: The president told our Brett Baer that he wants China and Taiwan to cool down. The president reiterating his previous position that he's not looking to have somebody go independent.
2: Fox's Kevin Cork. 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
12: Hey, glad you're with us. Thanks for spending part of your weekend here. Gordon Deal with Nicole Murray. Coming up this half hour, what suburban poverty means for senior citizens. Also, why walks are jumping in baseball and the importance of being an optimist. We'll have that story in about 20 minutes. More older Americans are falling into poverty in suburbs built for middle-class stability. What they face from Russell Contreras, senior race and justice reporter at Axios. Russell, what's happening?
13: Well, we know that in the recent decades, a lot of baby boomers moved to the suburbs. They bought homes. they took their families out, and many that's their cash, their home rich. They're not cash rich, but suburbia, it lacks transit. It lacks a lot of housing services. It lacks a lot of things that help cushion poverty in cities, and it's leaving millions of seniors at risk of isolation in neighborhoods they help build and put themselves in poverty because they're not cash rich, they're home rich, but they lack a lot of the services that are in the cities.
12: Wow. How many folks are impacted? Do we even know?
13: We don't know. You know, the U.S. has roughly about 6 million people or 60 million people over the age of 65, and that's gone up about 34%. But the growth has been in our country in these low-density metro areas, and roughly half of seniors live in suburban-style communities, meaning even modest poverty can translate to millions struggling. So we think we estimated there's around 11 to 15% of seniors living in poverty, and that number keeps growing up, and poverty has grown since the 2000s, concentrated outside the urban area, and the fastest-growing age group is 80-plus, and they're most likely to face high housing costs and need for paid care, putting a lot of financial strain on their pocketbooks.
12: Wow. Does that mean they might, as a group, be in selling mode at some point?
13: They could be. But, you know, remember, about 70% of seniors live in areas where public transportation is limited. So even then, they can't move into areas. There's a lot of programs, Meals on Wheels and home health care costs. It costs a lot for those spread out suburban areas and in dense cities. So many times, this is their only asset. So if they sell it, where are they going to go? Are they going to go to assisted living? Are they going to go in senior care areas like in Florida? So it's really hard and it's unrealistic that a lot of them will take that care. But if they take this, put this in perspective. There's a New York County level and Nassau County where poverty has surged, and adult poverty has surged around 78%, 48% in Suffolk County from 2012 to 2022. So it's a growing problem, and we're not really focusing on it.
12: Wow. We're speaking with Russell Contreras, senior race and justice reporter at Axios. The story is called Suburban Poverty Traps America's Senior Citizens. Is there anybody proposing a solution, or does anyone see a way out of this, or does the pendulum swing the other way at some point?
13: Well, a lot of folks I talked to said, look, suburban areas need to step up their infrastructure. So you're going to need some sort of transportation. You can't let these be transportation deserts. You're going to have to put the same facilities that you have in cities in suburban areas. Now, it's going to be challenging, thinking about the access to meals, access to other things, in order to augment that poverty. But the other issue we have is if you do that, there's also the exurbs. The exurbs are also growing. They even lack more resources. So there needs to be a conversation about what's to happen here and a lot of different proposals. If not, this problem is going to get worse.
12: Thanks, Russell. Russell Contreras, senior race and justice reporter at Axios. Coming up next on This Weekend, how takeout food orders are changing with AI expansion.

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0: Thanks for joining us. Imagine ordering your next slice of pizza or cup of coffee through an artificial intelligence chatbot like Gemini, Claude, or ChatGPT. That may be the direction that the restaurant world is heading toward. Here's Hal from Charles Passy, reporter at MarketWatch. Charles, what have you found?
1: Well, I mean, what we found is that basically we have two big restaurant or food and restaurant chains that are going into the world of AI. So both Starbucks and Little Caesars announced that they were going to be putting apps onto the ChatGPT platform. And this is, you know, think of this as maybe a first step into what could be happening. So both with Starbucks and Little Caesars, you can really sort through what you want to order. I mean, the Starbucks app is kind of fun. Like, you know, what's your mood today? And it will guide you through to a drink you can order. What you can't do on both of these apps is actually place the physical order itself. So ChatGPT will essentially take you to the Starbucks or Little Caesars platform to complete the transaction. But the bigger news really here is that most people in the industry think this is the beginning of what could be a tidal wave. In other words, you're pretty much going to see many, if not most, restaurant brands, you know, go to an AI platform in one shape or form. It may not be ChatGPT. I mean, there's Gemini, there's Claude, but you're going to see most of the restaurant brands go on to these platforms in some way, shape, or form over time. And you know, this really could be the future of the way we look at placing our takeout orders or our delivery orders.
0: So what's the why wouldn't I just use the Starbucks app or the Little Caesars app? What do I need ChatGPT for example?
1: The honest answer is you could, and maybe some people will still want to do that. Again, this is still being shaken out, but I think a couple of factors enter into it here is that, you know, eventually, you know, as AI becomes more mainstream, as more of us go on to, you know, a ChatGPT, it's where people are. So these brands are going to have to be where people are. And consumers, the thought is also that consumers may not want the hassle of going to doing a two-step process. They may want to just complete their payments, do the whole transaction on one app. In the same way you might do your whole transaction on a Grubhub instead of going to a second step of, you know, of also going to the restaurant platform. So there's some thought on that. You know, there is some thought also that restaurants want to keep the payment stuff to themselves. I mean, they mine that data. First of all, you know, do they have to pay an outside provider to be on their platform? But, you know, the payment information they collect is something they mine to help decide a lot of things. So it's not clear if the restaurants will immediately want to be on board. You know, it's also worth mentioning that ChatGPT has already explored payment options with retail brands, and it's something that they tried within the last year, and they had some stumbling blocks. So I think this is all technology and ways of approaching retail that are still being worked out. But the end result is most people think this is the future of how we're going to look at ordering and dining out.
0: Thanks, Charles. Charles Passy, reporter at MarketWatch. Coming up next on This Weekend, blaming robot umpires for the new trend in baseball.

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9: Today we have a high of 65, low of 61, and right now it's 62 and cloudy. Also, we have a high surf advisory, possible waves up to 6 feet.
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1: Thanks for sharing part of your weekend with us. The walk rate in Major League Baseball this season has reached levels hardly seen in the past 7 decades due to a smaller strike zone brought about by the game's new ball strike challenge system. Jared Diamond, national baseball writer at the Wall Street Journal, says the robot umpires seem to have it in for the pitchers. Jared, what do you mean?
2: So the robot umpires have been in baseball now for about 6 weeks or so. So we've had a pretty good amount of time to see this whole new world order here of having with batters and pitchers having the ability to challenge pitches. And what seems very clear at this point is that the strike zone is absolutely smaller than it ever was before. And the result of that is batters are walking at a rate that we really haven't seen much of in the history of baseball. 9.5% of all plate appearances in Major League Baseball have ended in a walk. The only other time in the past, let's say 70 years or so, we've seen a walk rate even really close to that high was in the heart of the steroid era, 25 years ago, when pitchers were sort of understandably afraid to throw the ball over the plate. Hard to blame them. That was the last time the walk rate even was at 9%. That was in 2000. We're sitting here at 9.5% right now. And, you know, it's very clear that the robot umpires, the one big change for this season, is the primary culprit for that.
1: So scoring is up as well with the extra walks, I presume?
2: Run scoring is up a bit, not dramatically, but it's up a little bit. Look, it is important to remember that, you know, walks going up to 9.5%, that only represents like one extra walk a game overall. There's so many games in baseball. So it's one of these things where it's possible that as a fan, you might not notice. Maybe you are. It sort of depends on how in tune you are with these things. But yes, scoring has gone up slightly. Strikeouts have gone down slightly, which makes sense because if more pitches are being called balls, it sort of stands to reason that fewer are being called strikes, which will ultimately lead to slightly fewer strikeouts. These aren't dramatic numbers. These are numbers that at this point Major League Baseball says they're comfortable with. But it's absolutely something worth monitoring because when you make a big change like the pitch clock, there are always consequences. Like the robot strike zone, there's always consequences. And sometimes there are consequences that maybe you weren't able to predict or maybe you weren't sure how it was going to play out. And now, in reality, we're seeing how some of these things are playing out.
1: We're speaking with Jared Diamond, national baseball writer at the Wall Street Journal. The story is called Walks Are Surging in Baseball. Blame the Robot Umpires. So you referenced the pitch clock, which was designed to shorten games. Are the extra walks here lengthening the games?
2: So this is the biggest problem that Major League Baseball faces. It's really actually the only reason I think MLB cares at all about walks. There's many things about walks that baseball would say is a good thing, right? Walks mean more base runners, which means more stolen bases, more guys running around, more action. These are all things that we've talked about for years. Baseball wants in the game. They want more base runners. So they're not complaining about walks for that reason. In fact, they're happy about that reason. The issue is that walks require at least, you know, four balls at least to draw a walk. Pitches take time. And as we're sitting here today, the average time of game for a 9-inning baseball game in Major League Baseball this year is 2 hours and 41 minutes. That's 3 minutes longer than last year. It's also the longest since the implementation of the pitch clock. And again, you would say, well, it's not that big. And you'd be right. It's not that big. But it's that little creep that baseball does care about, right? Okay. They got it down to 236 a couple of years ago. Now we're at 241. Suddenly, what if we had 5 more minutes 5 years from now, right? And then all that work from the pitch clock kind of goes by the wayside. So that is the one element MLB is very closely monitoring, how time of game is being impacted by all this.
1: Thanks, Jared. Jared Diamond, national baseball writer at the Wall Street Journal. Coming up next on This Weekend, how being an optimist can help your heart.

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Thanks for spending time with us. We'll finish with this. For decades, heart health advice has been focused on a few key pillars, right? Eat healthy, exercise, don't smoke, and manage cholesterol, blood pressure, and stress. But there's a growing body of research that suggests there may be a less obvious factor that can influence cardiovascular health, and that's optimism. The Washington Post says several studies have linked having a sunnier outlook on life to a lower risk of heart disease, stroke, and premature death. In 2021, the American Heart Association released a scientific statement on the mind-heart-body connection, explaining that psychological well-being is an important factor in cardiovascular health. In a new study, researchers found that positive psychology interventions are associated with consistent improvements in cardiovascular risk factors and health behaviors. They include gratitude exercises, optimism training, and mindfulness-based practices. Across the trials, participants showed measurable improvements in blood pressure and inflammatory markers after 8 to 12 weeks. That'll do it for this hour. For Nicole Murray, I'm Gordon Deal. Thanks for listening to This Weekend.

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6: Taking him out, I'm Roger Stern, Fox News. The U.S. walking with Nigeria killed a top ISIS terrorist. The president announcing this.
7: President Trump saying onto social, this was a complicated joint mission carried out by the U.S. military and the armed forces of Nigeria. The president indicates sources have been tracking Abu Bilal al-Manuki's, keeping the U.S. and Nigeria informed of what the ISIS leader has been doing. The president of Nigeria saying al-Manuki, along with several of his lieutenants, were killed during a strike on his compound in Lake Chad Basin. President Trump says al-Manuki, the second in command of ISIS globally, will, quote, no longer terrorize the people of Africa or help plan operations to target Americans.
6: Fox's Madeline Rivera. Meanwhile, Israel says it killed the leader of the Hamas military wing. This from an airstrike. Israel says he was one of the last remaining Hamas commanders who helped plan the October 7th attack, which killed 1,200 people nearly 3 years ago. President Trump is reflecting on his summit with Chinese leader Xi Jinping and their discussion on Iran, which is blocking the Strait of Hormuz, sending gasoline prices sharply higher.
8: When you tell somebody you're going to have to pay a little more, not that much more, a little more for gasoline for a very short period of time, because we want to stop the threat of being blown to pieces by a lunatic, by a crazy person, and they are crazy, using nuclear weapons, everybody says that's fine.
6: Critics say the summit accomplished very little, a gallon of regular costing more than $4.50. And as many worry about the dangers of AI, Pope Leo has created a study group in artificial intelligence. He's preparing an encyclical which will likely call for an ethics-based approach to AI. America's listening to Fox News.
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10: Construction at the 163 northbound between the 5 and the 8. Also an accident at the 56 westbound before Camino del Sur. And watch out for debris at the 8 eastbound after Morena. Sara Mesa, there's a crash at the 805 northbound before Mesa College Drive.
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17: Well, hello and welcome to Smart Investing Show. I'm Brent Wilsey, president of the investment firm Wilsey Asset Management. Thanks for joining us today. We've got a lot of great things to cover for you. Going to kick off the bat talking about the market continues to flash warning signs beneath the surface. And these are things you won't see, but they're there. We want to make you aware of that so you don't get duped into, oh my gosh, what happened? Also, the Fed's inflation problem just got more complicated. And then we'll talk about consumers. Well, they say they're worried, but for some reason, they keep on spending. So that is a situation we want to discuss as well. Jace, what do you got?
18: Yeah, companies we're going to take a closer look at today includes Disney, Whirlpool, Shake Shack, and Ford. Now, they all got some interesting stories, so excited to kind of break down these numbers, give you an idea if we think it's a buy, sell, or hold based off the numbers we see here.
17: Great. All right, well, let's just jump right into it here. Talk about the market continues to flash warning signs beneath the surface. What are we talking about here? Well, the semiconductor sector, as measured by the Philadelphia Semiconductor Index, has only been this extended above its 200-day moving average twice before in modern history, 1995 and 2000.
18: Yeah, and these aren't random comparisons. In 2000, semiconductors peaked alongside the final stages of the dot-com bubble, marking a generational top in speculative growth stocks. Now, you may know this as the tech bust, and this was a terrible time for investors. Also, 1995, the outcome was different, but still instructive. Semiconductor stocks entered their own bear market, even as the broader indexes continued grinding higher. Given that semiconductor stocks are now such a large part of the market, though I believe it's around 18, 19, 20%, somewhere in that realm, I believe it'd be hard for the market to rally if this sector entered a bear market. So I think it'd be more like 2000 rather than 1995 because of the over-concentration that we now see here.
17: Yeah, and listen to these warning signs because they're there. We can't say, oh, no, Monday, market's going to crash, but they're there, they're building. Another one, too, there was also another warning sign you should be aware of. Last week, the S&P 500, yes, it hit another record high, but in the meantime, there's an unusually large number of individual stocks simultaneously registered fresh 52-week lows. That is just crazy. It's telling you the market's getting very top-heavy.
18: Yeah, and I mean, that divergence that you see, it really, again, shows the market cap weighting at the index where you're having a bunch of companies maybe

0: you know, we people say, oh, you guys have been cautious for a while and it still keeps going up. But I remember in the very beginning, they go, what goes up and the higher it goes, the greater the fall. And again, that's over 40 years. And people say, oh, it's fine. It's been 10 years and so forth. I don't know what to tell people. I mean, it's just, we're now underperforming because of the fact that we're being cautious. And I think we should be. And people just don't get it. They just want it. They get sucked in to buy more and more at higher and higher prices. It's going to be a terrible, ugly ending.
1: Well, you just talk to people and the expectations are just, they're unreal now.
0: Oh, if
1: people, oh yeah, no, you just buy stocks and you make 15% a year for doing nothing.
0: Yeah.
1: Oh, yeah, that's not going to work out. Wait, I can promise you that.
0: Isn't that what they said about real estate in 2008 as well?
1: Like, what, 2006 is when they said that.
2: 2006.
1: Yeah, 2008, I don't think they were saying that.
2: Before 2008, yeah. You're right. Yeah. But and then, oh, look what happened. Oh, this real estate will never go down. Well, same thing they feel with stocks right now.
1: I mean, it's just crazy. I mean, looking at that kind of data point that you brought up, Bespoke Investment Group, they noted since 1996, the only other period where we saw the S&P at record highs with fewer than 60% of stocks above their 50 and 200-day moving averages was from late 1998 to early 2000. So again, a lot of people, oh, this is different than the tech boom and bust. And, you know, I always say, yeah, it's different because it's not .com, but it's AI. I think there's a lot of similarities that it's just hard to ignore when you're looking at the details of the market and people that are blind to it, you got to be careful.
0: And I'm hearing other experts that are cautious as well, saying AI, the two dangerous words,
1: two letters
0: in the alphabet. And all this matters because healthy bull markets are typically characterized by broad participation. When indexes rise while fewer stocks carry the advance, it often signals deteriorating internal strength masked by mega cap concentration. That is exactly what is going on right now, and people refuse to see it. They just want to be keep getting part of the gravy train. Like, oh, this is gonna be great, great, and you need to get off that train.
1: Yeah, and when you look at it, you know, the market's concentration in the AI semiconductor names, I mean, it's created that performance in the index, and valuations across those leadership stocks are being justified by near perfect expectations. You're looking at uninterrupted earnings growth, sustained AI CapEx expansion, and continued multiple expansion despite elevated rates and slowing macro conditions. I mean, you're talking about these AI stocks like the cycle is just going to last in perpetuity. It's going to last forever. There is going to be no end of CapEx spending when it comes to AI. It's just going to go on for 15, 20 years forever that we're going to see this growth. And that is just not realistic. And then also, too, you're saying, well, you know, the valuation on it is 22 times. It should go to 30 times. And you have this combined force of IC problems where valuations can't keep climbing and expectations can't stay near perfect forever.
0: And that combination very well leaves very little room for disappointment. None of this guarantees an immediate crash. Markets can remain overextended longer than expected. And liquidity, and especially during periods of technological enthusiasm and liquidity-driven momentum. That's what it is now. It's all about momentum. The higher it goes, better buy more. Higher it goes, better buy more. That's terrible. But history suggests that these type of extremes, listen to this, tend to appear late in cycles, not early. So don't think, oh, we got years. You don't have years. We can't say it's going to be again on Monday next week, but that day is coming rather quickly.
1: Yeah, and when you look at it, the key issue isn't necessarily those companies, the environment of AI. It's really simply that valuations are expensive. Mm-hmm. It's that market breadth, positioning, and sentiment are all increasingly disconnected from the underlying participation beneath the indexes. That's usually when risk becomes hardest to see and most dangerous to ignore. And one other example we got this week, I just got to bring it up briefly, is the IPO of Cerebras.
0: Oh, yeah.
1: Which is another chip company. I may have butchered the way you say the name, but I mean, that stock IPO'd at $185, but the first trade, the trading environment, it went as high as $386 on the day. So more than a double, essentially.
0: What it came out at?
1: $185 was the IPO price.
0: So almost $200 more.
1: Correct.
0: About double.
1: Now, it ended on the day up about 68%. And you have to think about this, right? An IPO is where you have the smartest guys in the room at Morgan Stanley, JP Morgan, Goldman, underwriting this, saying, this is what we believe it is worth. And then your retail investors come out and say, whoa, this is great. And you bid it up 100% over these guys that have spent days underwriting this investment. And when you look at Cerebras in particular, their market cap was about $100 billion. They had $500 million in revenue last year.

0: So you have a 200 times multiple on that. Their profit level last year was $88 million. $100 billion company off that.
1: And again, fundamentals, they've gone out the window for a lot of people. And that is such a shame because the market always comes back to fundamentals. What are those earnings and what are you paying for it? That's the bottom line. Right now, people don't care about that any longer. And it is a problem because a lot of people are going to wake up one day like, what happened? And they don't realize that if you go up 50%, you lose 30%, you're back to break even about. Yeah. You lose more than that, you've lost money. Like, well, how can that be? Oh, I'll know when to get out. No, you will not know when to get out because what'll happen, it might pull back a little bit. Oh, it's going to go higher. You might even buy more. We used to do that 19 thoughts of trading.
0: Mm-hmm.
1: That was the best thing ever because it showed people exactly what they're thinking and it's over time. That's going to happen again. I know it.
0: Oh, yeah. Like you said, people think they can get out. And, you know, we had another thing in the newsletter this week, which I know you'll promote, but Paul Tudor Jones was out there saying, you know, if it goes up 40%, another 40% on the market, which some people are anticipating, I mean, you'd be at 300% when you look at the ratio between the stock market and GDP. I mean, I forget the exact number during the tech boom, but I want to say it was like 170. Yeah.
1: I think now it's like 285%.
0: It's just crazy when you look at these valuations and value doesn't matter in the short term, but long term, it will matter at some point.
1: Yeah. And we're not just pulling this out because we want the market to fall. We're giving you true numbers that are from history tell you what is going to happen. And that's, I just wish I could say, yeah, it's going to happen July 18th. Yeah. No one knows when. We can just see these things happening, and that's why we talk about it, to make sure that you're cautious when investing. Speaking of something else here, let's talk about the Fed's inflation problem. Well, that just got more complicated. U.S. inflation accelerated sharply in April with CPI rising 3.8% year over year, the highest reading in nearly 3 years, as the Iran conflict continued to ripple through global energy markets. Core CPI, which excludes food and energy, well, that also rose 2.8%, up from 2.6% in March, suggesting inflation pressures are beginning to broaden beyond energy alone.
0: Now, obviously, I think it's no secret here, but oil was the biggest driver. Ongoing disruptions around the Strait of Hormuz, one of the world's most critical oil shipping routes, pushed crude prices sharply higher over the past 2 months. Gasoline prices, we know they surged again in April and are now up 28.4% compared to a year ago. Diesel, jet fuel, utilities, and transportation costs also moved higher. Analysts estimate energy alone accounted for more than 40% of the monthly CPI increase.
1: Yeah, you know, and I heard the president speak today, and it was kind of funny. He goes, I am surprised. He goes, I thought oil would probably, so you know this is going to happen. He planned it out, that oil would go above $200 a barrel, market would drop 20-30%, and he goes, I'm surprised it didn't happen. So maybe it will happen eventually because things are just crazy.
0: And I got a post I'm probably going to work on next week, but one of the big drivers on it is the U.S. has been able to export more energy, so that's been able to kind of take away some of it, but China has actually cut imports by like nearly, I want to say, 4 million barrels a day. So they've curtailed that demand side of the equation. U.S. is helping on the supply side of the equation, I think, more than anticipated. So oil's increased, but if those two factors weren't there, oil would probably be $200 a barrel.
1: And a little bit different subject, then we'll go back to what we're talking about, the inflation, but I heard that the conversation with Taiwan did not go well.
0: Yeah, I think Trump said, I'm not telling you what's going on in my head. I'm the only one that knows the answer to it.
1: But China was very resistant towards talking about it. Yeah. So be aware, that's also in the background. Food inflation also remained elevated, rising 3.2% year over year. Some categories saw especially sharp increases, including tomatoes, up 39.7%. I hate that. I love tomatoes. I have tomatoes every day. That bothers me. And then even fresh vegetables that I love, they're up 11.5%. What's going on here? All the stuff I love that's healthy is going up in price.
0: It's the potash. It's the fertilizer cost.
1: Exactly. Climbing. And that is hurting food companies as well. Mm-hmm. Airline fares were another major outlier, jumping 20.7% from last year, as obviously higher fuel costs filtered through the travel industry.
0: Yeah, and obviously those two areas that you just addressed, airlines and food, I mean, those are directly impacted by energy prices. I talked about the potash and the urea, the fertilizer impacting food, but I mean, airlines, you can't just eat a 50% increase in diesel fuel. You got to pass that on, or jet fuel, I should say.
1: Although some of them do hedge it a certain amount.
0: Yeah. Yeah. But I mean, to a certain degree, I mean, when you see the spike like that, the hedging is not going to fully offset that impact.
1: Spirit Airlines didn't hedge.
0: They have some issues. But the April inflation report complicates the Federal Reserve's outlook. Markets had expected rate cuts later this year, but stronger inflation and resilient consumer spending are now pushing those expectations further out. Some even see a potential increase to the Fed funds rate. I'm not in that camp. I would be shocked if we saw a Fed funds rate increase. But Treasury yields, they did move higher after the CPI, and they ended the week firmly stronger as we exited on Friday's close. And I think that is kind of telling you people are worried about inflation.
1: And I do believe, I don't want to close that, but the 10-year Treasury, I thought I saw it on Friday about 4.6%.
0: Yeah, I know it hit that level. I'm not sure.
1: It stayed close to that level.
0: Quick.
1: Yeah, I'll continue a little bit more here while you're looking that up. But that said, it's important not to overreact to a single report. In roughly 2 weeks, investors get the PCE, known as a Personal Consumption Expenditures Report, which is the inflation gauge that the Federal Reserve watches most closely. Unlike the CPI, PCE captures a broader view of consumer spending and adjusts for more dramatically as spending habits change. And that's a very important one, because spending habits, and what they mean by that is that you may buy the brand name. Well, I'm going to cut back and buy the off-brand name. So they're changing their spending habits.
0: Yeah, so it is just kind of, I'd say, a more dynamic report, which is kind of nice to see. And to answer your question, the 10-year, not quite 4.6, 4.597.
1: Pretty close.
0: Yeah. So, I mean, that's definitely hurting some stocks out there for sure. There are several key differences, though, between the two reports, talking about the CPI and PCE. CPI primarily measures out-of-pocket spending by urban consumers, while PCE also includes rural households and purchases made on behalf of consumers. Now, I was surprised by this. I didn't know this, but that includes things like employer-sponsored healthcare and government programs like Medicare and Medicaid. While it may not directly impact you on a day-to-day, as those costs rise, consumers still feel the impact. I mean, what'll happen is, as insurance companies make those payments, insurance premiums should rise over time. So it is important in my mind to track those expenses.
1: And PCE also better reflects substitution effects, meaning it captures when consumers shift from higher price goods to lower cost alternatives, as I just talked about, during the inflationary periods. The winning differences are significant as well. And I love these numbers. Housing makes up 44.5% of CPI, but only 18.1% of PCE. And we got to remember, the CPI also has a strange calculation of what they call the alternative rent, or the equivalent rent.
0: Owner's equivalent rent.
1: Which is just a crazy number they kind of look at. Meanwhile, healthcare represents just 8.4% of CPI compared to 20.6% of PCE.
0: And while the upcoming PCE report will likely also show inflation accelerating, the bigger question is whether this energy shock proves temporary or becomes more persistent. If oil prices remain elevated, energy could continue to be the primary driver behind inflation data for the next several months, and that would make the Fed's path forward significantly more difficult. And I want to bring up, I think, you know, you and I talked about this earlier this week. I'm a little bit more concerned, I think, about the inflation front than you are. But when I look at like the PPI, which also came out this week, that was up 6% year over year. And my concern is, if energy remains elevated, it's naive to believe, obviously, that that can't filter through to other areas. You talk about airlines. Everything is going to be based off energy. We talked about this in 2022 with the spike. Utilities, transportation costs, companies have to use those. And if they're using those at higher expense rates, generally they pass that off to the end consumer. Now, the answer that I don't have is, when will this end? Because if oil goes back down to 80, I don't think it's a problem. If it stays elevated around 90 to 100 even, I think, for the next several months, I think that could be a big problem for the Federal Reserve in trying to cut rates.
1: And I do want to point out for people, we are nowhere near where we were in December 2022. You said the inflation rate right now is 3.8%. Mm-hmm. December 2022, it was almost 10%. I think it was like 9.8% I read. I mean, correct. It's almost three times what it is now. So consumers...
0: And interest rates are higher too. So because now, before you had a lot more stimulus in the economy.
1: That's right.
0: That, I think, allowed inflation to drift higher. But again, the question is, can you cut? Right now, the answer, I think, is no.
1: Well, and that's so important to bring that up, Chase, because the reason why we had inflation then was so much money. They released so much money, lower interest rates, chasing too few goods. Now we have a situation where the inflation's caused by energy, which if we get the situation resolved in Iran, as we talked about, in a few months, then inflation's gone. Yep. It's going to back off. So that's very important to understand where, why inflation is coming. But consumers, well, they say they're not worried, but they keep spending.
0: They say they're worried.
1: I'm sorry, I'm not worried, but they say the word because they don't understand what's going on. But they say they're not worried. But yes, they do keep spending. The latest U.S. retail sales report continues to tell a very different story than consumers' sentiment surveys say. According to the latest Census Bureau retail sales data, overall retail and food services sales remain resilient with strength in online retail, restaurants, electronics, and discretionary categories. Even after adjusting for slower momentum from March surge, spending activity continues to hold up far better than many expected. Now, compared to last year, sales climbed 4.9%. And even if we back out gasoline stations where sales climbed 20.9%, obviously because of the higher price of gas, sales are still up 3.7%. But if we exclude another volatile category in motor vehicle and parts deliverers, dealers, it was up 4.9%. So the consumer is still out there spending.
0: Yeah. And the divergence, it really matters at the end of the day. Consumers say they feel pessimistic and sentiment surveys confirm that. The University of Michigan Consumer Sentiment Index, which we've kind of talked about before, not being huge fans of, but I still look at this data because it's interesting. I mean, recently it fell to record lows of 48.2 as households reacted to inflation and higher gas prices. It's important to point out this survey has been around for close to 75 years. And when I saw that number, I said, gosh, that is crazy. People feel worse than they do during World War II. They feel worse than they do during COVID, during the financial crisis, during the tech bust. I mean, that to me is just ludicrous. And I think it shows a lot of the faults that this survey has. And that's why I ultimately believe behavior is much more important than surveys, as that is what really drives the economy, not how people feel.
1: And I have to bring this up. I think a lot of people, they become so politically alienated where if they don't like the president, no matter, they could be doing great. No, I'm doing terrible. I mean, I don't think that was that way 20 years ago, but now people are so politically motivated. They don't want to say anything bad about their candidate or anything good about the other candidate. And that's really, I think, thrown some of these surveys off because people aren't answering honestly.
0: And I think you're so right. And, you know, it's not even just under Trump. I mean, under Biden, we talk to people, oh, the economy's terrible. Okay. I mean, if you look at the data, though, it's not that bad. And, I mean, it's the same thing now. It's not even, is the economy doing okay? It's, oh, no, Trump's president, I hate the economy. And it's just, I think, such a big problem. And that's why I think these surveys are less relevant, quite frankly.
1: Oh, yeah. I mean, it kind of is. They really have to kind of come up with some different way to do it. Yeah. But behavior still shows people are traveling, eating out, and shopping online. Employment wage growth continue to support consumption. And until the labor market weakens materially, I believe that will remain the case. Part of the disconnect is psychological. Consumers are reacting to inflation, geopolitical uncertainty, and higher living costs. But at the same time, household balance sheets, labor markets, and asset prices have remained supportive enough to keep consumption moving forward.
0: And at the end of the day, as long as spending continues, the broader economy remains on firmer footing than those sentiment surveys alone would imply. And as you mentioned, I just don't see any real material problems with the labor market. Yes, it's softening with the economy. Yes, spending may be slowing, but it's not declining. And that is the thing you have to understand. And that is why I believe the economy can still move forward and expand. Maybe not at a 4% rate, but again, expansion at even 1% to 2% is still a growing economy.
1: Right. And I was kind of concerned about airlines going forward, but I just booked tickets for an upcoming event to go to Lake Tahoe. And they were not out of line. And I thought they would be because the travel we see now is from people that booked air flights maybe 3-6 months ago. Well, now they don't appear to be any higher. So I don't know why that is. Maybe certain places, certain airlines are sucking that up.
0: Yeah. And I would say, too, with the consumer, just kind of just simple viewpoints is I was at the baseball game last Saturday and it was like, oh my gosh, again, if you're not feeling good, you're not going to the baseball game.
1: No.
0: And people are going, they're still spending money.
1: Wait,
0: they're
1: isn't
0: shopping.
1: It still $5 a ticket at the baseball
0: game? definitely not the case.
1: I think you said it was $50 for the nosebleed seats.
0: I was just throwing out a random number. I haven't even looked at nosebleed seats.
1: Sarah's shaking her head yes, so I guess we're pretty close on that guess. So all right, well, let's move on, talk about looking at investing in Disney. And Disney's a company that we've known for years. We've had it in the portfolio in the past. But Disney, their symbol is DIS in the entertainment industry. Only 1.2% shares short on the float side. We do see a decent PE ratio here of 16.4 versus 49.1 for the industry. Price of sales, 1.9 versus 2.4. Price of book value, very good as well, 1.6 versus 3.3. And price of cash flow, also positive, 11.7 below the industry, 18.1. And you want these valuation ratios lower than the industry. And even the PEG ratio for Disney looks very good, 1.1 versus 5.5. Now, the earnings of the last year for Disney, up 27.6%. Now, maybe not as good as the industry, up 37%, but that's still a pretty good growth on the earnings one over year. Sales year over year up 3.4%, above the industry at 2.4. The five-year growth rate from the analysts is 13.2%. Now, that's below the industry at 31.1, but I think this might include like streaming and some other high-end things that, you know, Disney, I mean, they do streaming, but they're competing in a different pure thing there. And Disney has a lot of different things. They do have pay a dividend, 1.5%. Like this, only use 20% of their earnings to pay that out. Take a look at the balance sheet. You got a current ratio of 0.7 versus 1.2. I wish I had a little bit more liquidity, but this surprised me as well. The debt to equity is only 0.4. That's well below the industry at 0.8, so not much debt on their balance sheet. We do see a net profit margin of 11.5, and that's above the industry at 8.3. Return on equity is a little bit low, 10.3 versus 20. I'd like to see that around 15. And the free cash flow, very nice, $7.1 billion, above the industry at $6.6 billion. Chase, what do you got?
0: Just one thing on that liquidity, may not be as problematic as it appears. I mean, when you talk about cruises, Disney does do cruising. You know, that is actually the ticketing. If you sell a ticket, that becomes a short-term liability to the company.
1: You know, I don't know how much the cruise lines make up of that, but I wonder if that's the same situation for the Disney theme parks, because I think you can buy those tickets in advance as well, right?
0: I assume so, or yeah. I don't know how annual passes work, but I know you can buy that. Is that going to be a short-term liability? Yeah. I don't know. So it'd be worth understanding a little bit more on the accounting side, as I know that was one of the only red flags that
1: I think you could be right on that.
0: Mm-hmm. Well, looking at the current price here for the Walt Disney Company, again, their ticker symbol DIS, $102.72, 52-week range, the low here, $92.19, and the high, $124.69. See, year-to-date, the stock is down about 10% over the last 5 years. I mean, this is interesting. The stock's down about 40%, and over the last 10 years, it's about flat. It's only up 3% over that time period. Going forward for the company, we go out to September 2027. I see estimated earnings per share of $7.47. Gives you a target sell price here of $124. That's not quite at what we call the 30% margin of safety. We would need this stock to fall down to about $95-ish a share to hit that 30% estimated gain. But it's getting close. Disney for years was trading in the multiples of 20, I believe.
1: Hey, what'd you say your target sell price, or the earnings per share going forward, did you have?
0: 747.
1: Okay, that's what I have as well. And it's a pretty tight range too. There's 26 analysts. The low is 716, the high is $7.77. So that's a pretty good, strong number there. And also, I like seeing that it's actually increasing. It's not a whole lot, but 90 days ago, it was $7.36. So something's improving at Disney that could be worthwhile looking into as a buy.
0: And I also like that when you listen to Bob Iger talk, who was now the previous CEO, they have a new CEO, he's talked about years or expected years of double-digit gains in those earnings. I mean, you're looking at about 14.5% growth this year in earnings. Analysts are expecting about 10% next year in earnings growth. So this is a company that's returning to earnings growth at, I'm going to say, a decent forward PE multiple. So if you get a pullback in this stock, you could get, you know, what we call a very nice short-term peg, because you're getting earnings growth at a reasonable price to earnings multiple.
1: Exactly. All right. Coming up next, we do have our financial planner, Harrison Johnson. We'll be talking about Whirlpool, Shake Shack, Ford. I do want to mention the newsletter that goes out every Friday at 4:00. It is free. Other topics on there, get out of your S&P 500 index fund now. Our private street trade school is worth $60,000. Wholesale inflation is heating up again. Consumers may feel it next. And what happened to Fannie Mae, Freddie Mac? More things there. Oh, people are getting back to the movie theaters. 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We'll be right back after this break.
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3: Construction at the 163 northbound between the 5 and the 8. Also, an accident at the 56 westbound before Camino del Sur. And watch out for debris at the 8 eastbound after Morena. Sarah Mesa, there's a crash at the 805 northbound before Mesa College Drive.
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5: Always.
1: Talking about a subject that, and I've seen some horror stories, I don't know what direction you're going to go here with this, but a lot of people do have rental properties, and you're saying, how are rental properties performing? What are you talking about?
5: I mean, specifically, if you have rental properties, take a look at how they're doing. I think a lot of people that have rental properties have the confidence that, you know, real estate is a good investment, but it's just like a stock portfolio. It's always good to take a look at, you know, how those properties are performing. And, you know, when we look at 2019 through 2022, real estate did really well because there was so much appreciation. Interest rates were low. It was the COVID era. So in that time span, real estate rental properties did really well, had a lot of appreciation, strong cash flow. People were able to refinance at low rates and all of those things. But from, you know, the last couple of years, there's probably been a drag on a lot of people's real estate portfolios because there hasn't been a lot of appreciation. So the reason I wanted to bring this up is I just met with somebody this week who has four different properties. And over the last couple of years, they haven't had a lot of appreciation. And they own, of the four, they have only one mortgage on one of them. So their loan to value ratio is like 25%, meaning right, very little leverage. Most of the properties are equity. And even with that, they're still running negative cash flow. So, you know, they've basically been losing money on these things because no appreciation or very little appreciation. And the rents are barely enough to cover the actual operating expenses, not including the little bit of a mortgage that they have. And so, you know, I kind of broke this down for them, and I think they were surprised to see these numbers and to hear that. So, you know, for anybody who has rental properties, you need to look at, well, how are these things working for you? What's the total return? What's the total value that you're really getting from them? Because that environment has changed quite a bit over the last couple of years.
1: You know, I think some people, they don't look at numbers. We look at numbers in everything, real estate, commodities, whatever. We'll look at the numbers. That's how you really tell what's going on. And most people, I think you're right, don't know how to look at the numbers. And they say, well, it worked out well for Joe Smith, worked out great for my dad, worked out great. But it may not be working out now because of different circumstances. And you've got to dive into these numbers because, as you said, you're losing money. And you're not even including that you would have to pay somebody or you have to go out and fix the toilet when it breaks or if things happen. You got to put time into that, which is a opportunity cost of loss of your time.
5: That's exactly right. So, I mean, looking at properties, I think people look at, well, if I rented this property out, I could make $5,000 a month. And so they just think, well, if I rent it out for $5,000, you know, you're making $5,000. Well, how much equity do you own in that property? So what is the yield on that? And that's gross rent. There's going to be property taxes and insurance. If you have a mortgage, that's a cash flow. But also, you know, even when people back those out, because in many cases, taxes and insurance are included in your escrow portion of the mortgage payment. So they'll only look at that. But there's always going to be maintenance. There's always going to be repairs. There's going to be tenant turnover. There's going to be bad tenants that don't pay you. There's going to be, you know, cases where you need to have a plumber out there. Oh, you have to pay extra because it's the middle of the night or it's on a weekend. So there's always going to be other expenses associated with those properties, and that needs to be factored into the calculation. So that $5,000 of rent that you get really might be cash flow of nothing when you factor in all of those costs. And then if you look at it and say, well, you know, I have, let's say, $1 million of equity in this property, I'm not really getting any cash flow. So then your return is whatever the property appreciates at, which the last couple of years have just been a couple percent, which means you have $1 million working for you and you might only be making maybe a couple percent a year. Where if you look at the stock market over the last couple of years has beat real estate, even leveraged real estate by quite a bit because the stock market's up a whole lot where the real estate has not received that appreciation.
0: And a couple of things here too is when you look at the affordability of buying real estate, that it just has to put a cap. I mean, nothing has to occur, I guess, but the likelihood that real estate appreciates the way it did in the post-COVID boom is just so unlikely because of how difficult it is because of that affordability to buy. You can't have prices go up another 20%. That's just going to make the affordability worse and worse and worse. So I think the appreciation, congratulations if you bought, you know, 2019, but don't expect, you know, the next 7 years even to look the way the last 7 years did.
5: Yeah, and I mean, looking at those properties, with the leverage that you have, I mean, I don't think people truly account for what that truly costs is because, again, in COVID, you could get a 30-year mortgage at 3%, or people would have a house and then they would move to a newer one. They'd keep their old mortgage on that property. So that was, you know, an extremely attractive thing. So the value of that really low cost leverage is where a lot of those returns came from. And for real estate to do well, there needs to be some level of decent appreciation. If you don't have appreciation, you're not going to do very well. And right. So again, people look, you know, so much at the cash flow, but they're not really comparing that cash flow to the actual equity that they have. And when you compare it to the equity that they have, you know, in many cases, it's not as good as people might think.
1: And I don't know if you know this number or not, but the thing too, for higher income earning people, joint people, it's not that high of a number to where they can't deduct the depreciation.
5: $150,000, yeah.
1: That's it,
5: $150,000.
1: You can barely live in San Diego.
5: So these people that I just talked to, I looked at their tax return because, again, they're running losses on these properties and they haven't had them for an extremely large amount of time. The total equity that they have is like $3.2 million between these four properties. And the mortgage that they have is like $650,000, $670,000. I looked at their tax returns because their income is above $150,000 through business income and W-2 income and things like that. So all of those losses, what happens is they get carried forward to future years. So you have these prior years unallowed losses that get carried forward. On their tax return, they had over $700,000 of unallowed losses on these things.
1: Which if they sell, they realize those losses.
5: If they sell, then those losses can be used to offset the gains. Now, someone might say, oh, well, that's because of the depreciation. The accumulated depreciation was very low. Most of this was because of actual cash expenses, supplies, repairs, things like that.
1: Wow. I mean, this is why at Wilson Asset Management, we look at numbers on everything. And numbers tell a story. If you don't know the numbers, you're lost. You have no way of making a good decision.
5: Well, you're just being emotional at that point. So, yeah. I mean, I don't have an opinion on any type of asset one way or another. I look at cash flow and cash flow from any type of thing, whether it's a piece of property, whether it's a stock or whether it's, you know, some other type of business, cash flow will tell you what the value of that asset really is and how you're doing.
0: And I don't want to say real estate is a bad investment. It can be a good investment, just like with anything else. Like if you own a business, you have to know what you're doing. We had a client come in this past week that's in construction and he was talking about his process through actually doing well in real estate.
1: Right.
0: He's done well. But I mean, it's because he spends time looking at the financials of how much each project is going to cost. And he understands the permitting process. He said he had one guy in his office. That's all he does is sit there and look at permitting. That sounds like a terrible job to me. But again, he is looking at it as a cash flow opportunity, as a business, as a financial gain or loss. Not just, oh, I heard real estate's good. I should go buy real estate. And I think that is the biggest problem that people come by is they hear that real estate's good, but they don't understand how to properly evaluate it.
5: And in that case specifically, he could do everything from buying land to the designing, the architecture, the construction. He could do all of that. So really, his costs were at a 40% discount because he's not paying another contractor to actually, you know, do that.
1: Yeah. Got to know what you're doing.
5: Comes down to the numbers. So,
1: all right. Well, Harrison, thank you very much. We appreciate it.
5: Thanks, guys.
1: All right. Again, that's Harrison Johnson. He is our financial planner. If you want to give him a call at the office at 858-224-0004. Again, that's 858-224-0004. Maybe you're in the same situation we're talking about. We have real estate and you're not sure. Is this paying off for me or not? he'll show you how to run the numbers. He'll work with you on it. Because again, you're losing opportunities if you just think you're doing well except real estate. And if you think it's going to turn around, I don't think real estate's going to crash.
0: No.
1: But we're not going to have another COVID situation where it goes up 20% per year. No. Nowhere near that.
0: No, I'd be shocked again if it appreciates much more than 2-3% a year over the next 5-10 years. I think that's about what we'll see. Historically, real estate appreciates around 3-4% a year. But because of the huge appreciation, again, I think it's going to be on that lower end of 2-3.
1: Yep, exactly.
0: And I did want to say during the break, I told you a stat. We had to move on from Disney before I got it out there. But just kind of a fun fact, Netflix's market cap now is $360 billion versus Disney's at $180 billion. And I think part of that is Netflix's overvaluation, potentially Disney's somewhat fairly to undervalued valuation. But with Disney, you get the theme parks, you get, you know, Hulu, you get ESPN.
1: Oh, yeah, I forgot about Hulu.
0: You got a lot of great assets there. With Netflix, you just have Netflix, and it's like, wow, it's half the market cap of Netflix, which blows my mind.
1: Yeah. Well, let's talk about another company. Let's talk about Whirlpool. And I was shocked. We did pick this. Chase actually said, we should talk about Whirlpool today. And I go, Whirlpool, what's going on with that? Well, it was amazing that how terrible things are for Whirlpool. Maybe it's so bad it's good. But let's talk about Whirlpool. Their symbol is WHR. They're the furnishings, fixtures, and appliance industry. That's a long industry. We do see the short on the float, only 0.1%, 94% institutional owned. Now, great start. PE ratio 13.6 versus 15.1. Price of sales 0.2 versus 0.8. Price of book value 0.7 versus 1.9. So it means you're paying 70 cents on the dollar for the assets. The book value of this company, very good. And then price of cash flow is 6.3 versus 9.6. Peg ratio 4.4 versus 1.32. And again, these valuation numbers lower than the industry, which they all are for Whirlpool. Now, this is a strange number. Earnings per share over the last year for Whirlpool up 2,169%. That's got to be some crazy number, some accounting thing, something there. Maybe we'll get a chance to look at that a little bit deeper. But the industry was down 4.7%. Sales for Whirlpool were down 3.6%, but yet the industry is up 141.7%. 5-year growth rate for Whirlpool is 3.3%. About double the industry at 1.5. Now, looking at they used to pay a dividend. I guess they don't pay the dividend. They stop the dividend now.
0: Interesting. I show they have a dividend. So really? One of our softwares is either missing data or needs to have it updated because I have about an 8.5% yield on it.
1: Yeah, and I'm seeing, and I think I saw that when I looked at the office and tell me as well. But here it shows nothing, but it does show a payout ratio of 150%. So maybe the system forgot to put that 8% in there on the yield. So we'll say it is an 8% yield. I've seen it twice now from what you say as well.
0: Yeah, and I just Googled it, and it looks like, according to multiple sources, is again about that 8.5% level.
1: So Stock Rover missed that dividend, so we'll blame them. We do see on the balance sheet. Let's take a look at the balance sheet. Current ratio, 0.9 versus 1.5. That's okay. The problem here could be the debt to equity, 1.9 versus 0.6. We really don't like to buy high debt companies over 1.4, 1.5 the max. Again, they're at 1.9. Intangible assets, I guess with that Maytag name, is a 35% versus 16% for the industry. So a lot of intangible assets, which is not good when you have high debt. We do see a net profit margin of 1.1%. That is below the industry at 5%. Return on equity is 4.3 versus 18.1. We do see return on invested capital 4.6 versus 11.4. And then free cash flow, a negative $178 million versus $3 billion for the industry. Not good numbers here, Chase. What do we got going for that? Maybe change your mind.
0: Well, and the negative free cash flow is concerning if they are still paying that dividend. And yeah. I did look at my data on Seeking Alpha, and it looks like they were paying about $1.75 a quarter, and they cut that down to 90 cents here last year. So, I mean, that was, again, about a 50% haircut on that. And again,
1: did you say quarterly or annual, that 90 cents?
0: It was quarterly, it appears.
1: Okay, so it'd be about, what, 360 for the year?
0: Yeah.
1: Stock, well, that's still about an 8%. It was stock around $40 a share, yeah.
0: Yeah, but that's what I mean. It's kind of concerning that you went from $1.75 down to 90. And then the dividend yield is still that high. That could mean, especially with negative free cash flow, that dividend could get cut again. Maybe Stock Rover will be right with no dividend. They might not have one here soon.
1: That's prediction market.
0: But looking at the current price here for Whirlpool, their ticker symbol again, WHR, $39.99. And I mean, they have great brands. That's why I was kind of surprised at how awful the stock has been. I mean, you look at year to date, the stock is down about 45% over the last 1 year, down 52%. This is awful. 5-year return, negative 83%. And 10 years, you're down 76% on this stock. And the name is Maytag. Obviously, Whirlpool by itself is a good brand name generally. It just has really, really struggled. I mean, you look at the 52-week range here, the low $39.86, that was hit on Friday. The high $111.96. So definitely issues in terms of that stock return. We go forward to December 2027. I see estimated earnings per share of $4.89. You do get an attractive target sell price here of $81.17. It trades at under 9x future earnings for the company. But gosh, there's a lot of, I think, research and understanding you'd have to have here. The range is huge. 364 is the low and the high is 603.
1: What was that number again? That for the earnings?
0: $4.89.
1: Yeah, because I show $5.22. But the same thing, range is $3.64 to $7.17. Oh, wow. So that's pretty bad. Also, too, the earnings estimates have dropped dramatically. They were $8.43 90 days ago, now $5.34. So they're having some problems. So the question is, where's the bottom here? If you can find it, you might have a good buy.
0: Yeah, I mean, the value is there, but is it value for a reason or is it cheap for a reason? Right. That is always what we call a value trap. And one thing that concerns me is with management here. They declined about 12% last week after they slashed the guidance for the full year. Whirlpool now sees adjusted earnings ranging from $3 to $3.50. Their prior guidance was $6 per share. I mean, it's always a little bit troubling as an investor when management is that far off. And it seems that management has been that far off for several years now. And that would be a big sticking point or a big concern I would have when investing in this company. Is management capable of turning this company around?
1: And I didn't look at the total debt. We know the debt to equity was a negative. We did see that the free cash flow was negative. I mean, there's just things that worry me on this company. It sounds like management doesn't know what's going on with this business or how to fix it at this point in time. So you may want to wait until a management change comes in. That could be the next thing. A new CEO comes in. That can make a difference.
0: And it could pop on that news, but also it could decline potentially another 20% before it pops 10%. Yeah. So, you know, you don't want to hold out hope for a management change driving the stock higher because that's speculation.
1: Yeah, you don't want to buy it and hope for the change. I'd say wait for the change. You may miss the actual bottom, but you want to get good management and see some good numbers there. All right, let's move on to Shake Shack, which is, gosh, that was a hot stock, which is a few years ago. I know time goes by quickly. Their symbol is SHAK. They're in the restaurant industry. The short on the float, 20.3%. There's a lot of people think this stock is going lower. We do see a PE ratio still high. We've talked about this for this company. And again, I've had the burgers. They really didn't impress me very much. There's so much competition in the burger market. You got, you know, I can't even think of the change. Gourmet Burger. You got
0: Gourmet Burger.
1: Isn't that a gourmet burger?
0: Are you talking about Red Robin?
1: No, Red Robin.
0: I mean, In-N-Out's the big one.
1: Well, In-N-Out's a big one, but I mean, there's
0: you
1: other ones.
0: You have the Habit. You have Five Guys. I mean,
1: Five Guys. There was a gourmet burger. I'm going to start one.
0: It could be. I've never eaten that. I think you're right. I've eaten at Shake Shack too, and it's good, but not like it's probably like number five on my list.
1: Yeah,
0: it's not like, oh, I really want In-N-Out. I will go to In-N-Out. Yeah. I will not go months without eating In-N-Out. Shake Shack, I don't think I've had in like a year, and I'm not missing it.
1: Yeah. I mean, if it's convenient, yeah, we'll have it, but I'm not going to drive very far to get it. Bad start in the PE ratio is 61.8. That's very high. You want these numbers lower. Industry's up 4. Price to sales, 1.7 versus 2.2. So they seem to have a lot of sales. Price to book value does look good, 4.6 versus 15.9. Price to cash flow, 12.5. That is below the industry at 15.7. So that's a positive. And the PEG ratio looks pretty good as well at 1.9 versus 12. So a couple positives there for going forward. We do see the earnings were up year over year, 238%. That's well above the industry at 10.4. I've got to say, there's got to be some accounting thing there that happened with that. However, sales did a good for them. They were 16.2% year over year versus the industry up 13.5%. Now, we do see the 5-year earnings percent growth from the analysts is 22.5 versus 10, so that's a positive. They do not pay a dividend. We also see on the balance sheet, current ratio 1.7 versus 1, debt to equity 1.8 versus 1, so pretty high debt there. I don't like seeing that. Net profit margin, too low for me, 2.8 versus 7.5, and the return on equity 7.8 versus a negative 638. Don't know how they got that number. And free cash flow is only $16,000 versus $3 billion, so that's not very good either. What do you got?
0: Yeah, so looking at the current price here for Shake Shack, it's $60.41. I mean, the 52-week range here, it's not pretty. 52-week low, $59.93, and that, again, was hit on Friday. And the 52-week high, $144.65. I mean, you look over the last year, the stock is down about 48%. Over the last 5 years, it's down 27%. 10-year, you're still up about 72%, but obviously you've given back a lot of the gains that you had just 1 year ago. Now, looking forward for the business, unfortunately, the stock is still expensive even with the fall. You got to December 2027, estimated earnings per share here, $1.63. It gives us a target sell price at $27.06, so it's still a pricey stock even with that big pullback.
1: Yeah, and I kind of look at the numbers going forward for December 2027, $1.64, that is down from 90 days ago, $1.76, so there could be more decline for this company. Maybe eventually there will be, but I'm not excited about it. And I think there's too much competition in the burger market for, don't forget about my gourmet burger place.
0: Yeah. It could pop up. You never know. And I think the problem with a lot of these kind of, I'll call it the fast casual restaurants, right? Chipotle really kind of broke ground on this, you know, concept, and the stock took off. They did great by expanding the business, and, you know, they were able to open up stores, and that kind of helped bring down costs and drive revenue. It looks like Shake Shack's still trying to expand, but the problem is if you're not expanding profitably, or you're kind of, again, going up against other burger places that are expanding, it is very hard to drive profits. And if you have all of a sudden, let's say 5 years from now, you opened, you know, 500 new stores, but 250 of them are unprofitable. Now you got to close them all down, and it could create big issues down the road.
1: And also, too, I talked about the competition in the burger market. You talked about the
0: fast casual.
1: There's other, they're competing against as well, some hot ones, and I can't think of their names.
0: Cava. Luna Grill.
1: Gosh, I can't even think of the.
0: I mean, I brought up Chipotle.
1: Chipotle. But I mean, that's more competition. Well, I don't think I want a burger tonight. I'll go to Chipotle. Mm-hmm. You know, so the competition is very heavy. As a business owner, you don't want competition.
0: Yeah. I mean, I think when you look at the space, as I said, I mean, it's just my consumer preference. It's definitely very low on the list of places I would go. And, you know, I don't know how other people feel about it. You might have your diehard Shake Shack fans out there. Oh, you guys know what you're talking about. But, you know, I haven't heard many people that are like, oh, Shake Shack or die. You know, it doesn't seem to have the same type of affinity that In-N-Out fans have.
1: And I think the cost of a Shake Shack burger versus In-N-Out, I think, is a big difference, I believe.
0: I believe so, too. And I think In-N-Out's way better.
1: Oh, yeah. Yeah. And you get a double-double and pretty happy.
0: Yeah.
1: So, well, let's talk about something completely different. Let's talk about Ford. Their symbol is F. They're an auto manufacturer, as I'm sure you're aware of. No one is shorting that stock. We do see, this surprised me, only 68% institutional owned. That means about 30% of people actually hold this individually.
0: So yeah, I mean, I guess it's been just like a staple in this country for so long that retail investors may have gotten it passed down from generation to generation. And they're the only U.S. auto manufacturer that did not file for BK during the financial crisis.
1: That's correct. Good point. We do see P.E. ratio not material because they have no earnings over the last 12 months. I know they took some big write-offs from the EVs that they were doing, the manufacturing, everything. Big write-offs there, billions of dollars, I remember. Industry is at 147. Probably thank you to Tesla on that. Price of sales, 0.3 versus 1. Price to book value, 1.4 versus 1.8. Price to cash flow, very good, 2.8 versus 14. The PEG ratio is also very good, 1.3 versus 3.8. Now, earnings, they have no earnings, as I said, over last year. The industry has a negative 18%. Sales for Ford did climb by 3.8%. The industry fell by 3%, so good for Ford growing their sales when everything else is going down. 5-year earnings per share growth estimate is 7.1%. That is below the industry at 23.8%. I don't know why that would be, but That's what it is. Yield on the dividend, 4.5%. That's pretty good. However, payout ratio, not material because, again, they're losing money. So they're digging into their bank account to pay out that dividend because it's not coming from earnings of all the write-offs they've had. We do see that they have current ratio, 1.1 versus 1.8. That's okay. Debt to equity, 4.3 versus 0.6. That looks like a problem, but because these are like planes. These take so long to make these cars. Not so long, but it takes a while to build them. So the debt, by the time they build that, the time they get paid, takes a little bit of time. So that's
0: and also, if they do financing. Like
1: yeah, that's what I meant. Yeah. Financing, yeah.
0: Well,
1: yeah.
0: If they like I know
1: carry
0: other,
1: the financing, you mean.
0: Yeah, they'll carry the financing for, hey, do a five-year loan.
1: Yeah.
0: Ford will carry that, I believe. I know the auto manufacturer we have. Does that?
1: yeah. I mean, yeah, I was going to say what that one is, but I won't say it. But I'm pretty sure Ford would have financing. I would be shocked,
0: if they didn't.
1: Probably Ford credit or something.
0: Something.
1: Yeah. So, one thing too, I look at days inventory. It's only 32 versus 64. And that's very important because you don't want them sitting with a lot of inventory on their balance sheet. And I did see too, the one that we hold, they had a very low days inventory. Very important when you have a company not to have your inventory sitting there. You want to get it out the door to get paid on that. Net profit margin is a negative 3.2% versus 0.9 for the industry. Return on equity, not very good, a negative 16.3. Free cash flow, very good, 9.5 billion, well above the industry at 3.4 billion. So that's a big positive for Ford, having such a good free cash flow that kind of makes that dividend probably stable.
0: Yeah, I was going to say, I mean, you really have to understand the expenses that are coming in line, because generally, if you're going to have really strong free cash flow and negative earnings, there's a disconnect there in terms of many times non-cash expenses. So it could be write-offs. It could be, actually, I know it's write-offs because of the EV stuff that they had to write off. So I believe that's the big one, which in many cases was a non-cash expense. So for that dividend safety, I don't believe I'm concerned over that dividend moving forward. Looking at the current price here for Ford, though, it's $13.40. 52-week range here, the low $9.88 and the high $14.94. We go out to December 2027. I see estimated earnings per share of $1.85. It gives us a target sell price of $30.71. Now, while that sounds attractive, I do want to point out in this space, it's such a cyclical industry. With the auto manufacturer that we hold, we actually use 8x earnings for this business. That would reduce the sell price down to about $14.80. Ford PE is about 7.8. It's a little bit more expensive than I thought it would be.
1: And you know what I'm seeing in our car manufacturer? I don't know if this is true for Ford. They're making a lot more money out of subscriptions, other things they're doing. I just listened to the conference call. It's amazing how much they're getting from that. So I don't know if that's the case with Ford, but...
0: Well, the big thing with Ford was this past week, Wednesday, Thursday, the stock climbed 20% during that two-day period because of?
1: AI,
0: yep. They announced Ford Energy, and some analysts are saying it could be an underappreciated driver in the data center. So I don't know. I mean, I think that's, again, just anything you mentioned, data center, AI right now, it sends the stock up. Ford did pull back about 7.5% on Friday, giving back some of that two-day gain. But, you know, it's just crazy market right now where anything AI related, it seems to have a short-term pop or, you know, maybe a more sustained pop, I guess, depending on the stock. But it's crazy that Ford kind of partook in that.
1: And when I listen to the conference call of the company that we own, they talk about AI. Mm-hmm. I mean, I don't think there's any company out there today that's not doing something with AI. But it's just kind of funny. You say it, and somebody picks it up, and it goes up, but then it goes back down, too.
0: Yeah. Long story short, on Ford, I don't think I'd be a buyer at this level.
1: No, I don't think so. All right, this is Closing Bell. Thank you for listening to the Smart Investing Show. 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Thanks for listening. 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
6: Voting map won't budge. I'm Pam Puso, Fox News. The Supreme Court has sunk plans by Virginia Democrats to redistrict ahead of the midterms.
7: This was a brief unsigned order by the Supreme Court and no justice publicly dissented. Virginia Governor Abigail Spanberg is now criticizing the high court's decision, saying it goes against what Virginians had voted for. She says, as governor, I will make sure voters know when and how to cast their votes this year, because our votes are how we choose the representation we deserve. The state Supreme Court ruled the legislative process to advance this redistricting proposal violated their constitution. They argue it was proposed when voting had already started, meaning those who cast early ballots were not given a chance to respond. The ruling by the Supreme Court means Virginia's current map will stay in place for November.
6: Fox's Madeline Rivera. Polling stations are open across Louisiana as voters decide a heated Republican Senate primary.
8: It's a primary that some expect may lead to a runoff election as incumbent Senator Bill Cassidy is fighting to defend his seat against several challengers. But Trump and his allies, including Republican Governor Jeff Landry, are backing Congresswoman Julia Letlow in the Senate primary.
9: Well, you're not handed out an endorsement. You have to earn it. And it means everything to Louisianans. Trump's approval ratings are still 90% in Louisiana. We are huge fans of the president. And so, yes, to have his belief and his endorsement means everything in this race.
8: And 6 years ago, Senator Cassidy cruised to re-election, but since that time, he was one of only seven Senate Republicans who voted in early 2021 to convict Trump after he was impeached by the House for his role in the January 6th riot.
6: Fox's Chanley Painter. A global ISIS leader has been killed in Nigeria. President Trump says the mission took out the most active terrorist in the world. America's listening to Fox News.
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6: Workers for New York's Long Island Railroad are on strike for the first time in 30 years, walking off the job shortly after midnight.
11: If it were to become resolved, we would need time. It's contingent upon what time it would be settled. So it would be difficult for me at this point to say if it was settled at this time, we'd have service back at that time. But rest assured, we would look to get service back as soon as possible.
6: Railroad President Robert Free, the LIRR is the busiest commuter rail system in North America. New York Governor Kathy Hochul, in a statement, blamed President Trump for the strike. He fired back on Truth Social, saying he has nothing to do with it, in all caps. Parents put on notice in Washington, D.C. in response to those recent teen takeovers. U.S. Attorney for the District of Columbia, Janine Pirro, is threatening to charge parents if their teens violate the local curfew.
12: Parents, do your jobs or we will do ours. And in the end, taxpayers will no longer subsidize the chaos caused by parental neglect. So parents, if you don't control your kids, the district will.
6: Teen takeovers have become a nuisance and a hazard in the nation's capital. D.C. Mayor Muriel Bowser says parents should know where their kids are. She does have questions, however, on how the policy would be enforced. The Trump administration is requesting another 1,500 National Guard troops be deployed to the nation's capital ahead of America's 250th birthday. The director of the U.S. Marshals Service says he's asking for the summer surge in anticipation of a spike in visitors for events planned around the 4th of July. The additional Guard members will push the number of such service members patrolling D.C. to 5,000. The surge would also include more U.S. Park Police on foot, in vehicles, and on horseback. I'm Pam Puso, and this is Fox News.
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3: In Balboa Park, there's still that closure at the 163 northbound between the 5 and the 8. Otay Mesa, more construction at the 905 westbound transition to the northbound 805. Also a crash in San Marcos. It's at the 78 eastbound before Woodland Parkway.
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The material in the program is intended toward general information only and should not be taken as specific investment, tax, or legal advice. Please consult your own tax or legal advisor regarding your particular situation. None of the information contained in this broadcast is intended by the host or co-host to be a solicitation for the purchase or sale of any security. Because investor situations and objectives vary, this information is not intended to indicate suitability or a recommendation for any individual investor. There are material risks associated with investing in private placements, DST properties, 1031 exchanges, and real estate securities.

0: topic about the trials and tribulations of owning investment real estate. Folks, I'm going to talk about the good and maybe not so good and maybe the importance of planning ahead, folks, if you own investment property for many, many years. The question we've always asked people, and I've been in business over 40 years, is we ask people, what are your plans for your property? And we used to do a lot of certified financial planning topics. And again, one of the topics that we always talked about, if people have property, is always the question is, what are your plans for investment property? Many times, folks, we had a pause, and a lot of people said, you know, Aubrey, I don't know. I haven't really thought about it. Is there a general response? Folks, I've been in the business over 30 years, and we've talked about providing ideas and certainly suggestions and options for helping people that own investment real estate make a decision for themselves, certainly in their family. And again, our experience is working with folks for many, many years. They're simply, if they own property for a long, long time, most folks that had black hair when they bought the property now have gray hair. And you know, folks are just tired of the ownership responsibilities. So, folks, today we're going to talk about how you continue owning investment property and certainly continue getting those great tax benefits and maybe even greater, and you can do so without any management responsibilities. Folks, we're going to talk about the really, really importance of the very first steps you need to consider if you're considering some kind of a sale. And joining me on the show is Bill Exeter. Bill is president and CEO of Exeter Exchange Services. Bill has over 41 years in the business and been involved in more than 125,000 1030 exchanges. Folks, we're going to talk about today is something Bill and I have done for our families and also with our family with over 400 of our clients who are now retired property owners, who continue owning investment real estate without any personal involvement, just those monthly checks and zero management responsibilities. Folks, it's early Saturday morning. I'm broadcasting from my office. Bill is at his office, and I want to make sure that Bill's online. So I want to say good morning to Bill and make sure he's live and well in this early Saturday morning. Hi, Bill.
1: Good morning, Aubrey. How are you doing?
0: I'm doing great. You know, Bill, it's always good to, you know, where it's early Saturday morning. We want to thank Mike Osher at Coco Studios for putting us all together and making sure that Aubrey can ask the question and hear Bill in response. Bill, take a minute and tell us, our listeners, a little bit about your firm, Bill, and also the really, really important steps in the 1031 exchange process, Bill Exeter.
1: Sure, Aubrey. Exeter 1031 Exchange Services is a qualified intermediary. A lot of people call them other things like accommodator, facilitator. We act as like the quarterback, if you will, for 1031 exchange transactions. We work with the client. We work with the escrow and title company that are handling the close of the sale of the current property, et cetera. And really, our job is a couple things, drafting the documents to structure the 1031 exchange, making sure that we're in compliance with everything. We hold the funds between the sale and ultimately the reinvestment of the new replacement property. And I think one of the big important things is to be a sounding board. So, you know, these things are confusing. A lot of questions pop up. So, we need to be available so clients can call and brainstorm, ask questions, talk about strategies and structures and see what would work best for them and what may not work. And if it's not appropriate for them, we'd certainly talk them out of it. So really just be a good sounding board to see what would work and what is best for the client. So that's really our role at Exeter, is to be the qualified intermediary for that entire process. And then the most important thing is to make sure that when you set up the, or when you're ready to sell, et cetera, set up the 1031 exchange before closing occurs. We just had a call today where they said, well, we purchased the property. I said, wait a minute, back up. Do you mean you purchased it or you actually closed on the purchase? And they said, yeah, we already closed on the purchase. We own our new property already. We said, well, then it's too late to structure a 1031 exchange at that point. You have to set it up before closing. And we get those calls every single week. So it's important to make sure that the 1031 exchange is set up and in place before closing. And if you need more time, you know, you can always say, hey, Mr. Buyer, or Mrs. Buyer, can you help with our 1031 exchange deadlines? Can you cooperate? Maybe we do a long-term closing. Maybe you give us options to extend by 30 days or something like that. And if they need immediate access to the property, maybe you rent it to them or a lease with an option to buy or something like that. As long as you don't close on the sale, your 1031 exchange deadlines don't start running, and that gives you more time to kind of go through this whole process.
0: And folks, Bill and I have been doing this for many, many years, and we run across circumstances where people have owned property for a long, long time. As I said in the first part, they bought the property and their hair was black. Now it's gray.

0: and they're trying to think about what are their plans for their property. And many times they have two or three different kids, and when mom and dad have passed away, maybe there is a discontinuation or a disagreement, if you will, on what the kids want to do with their property. And folks, there are steps that you can talk about, which we'll talk about today, where you can do an exchange and continue being what we call an active owner. Or about 20 years ago, the IRS gave us a new option, folks, where you can literally do a 1031 exchange, and rather than being an active owner like you have been many, many years, you can literally own a passive interest in really, really big commercial properties that are located, ready for this, not in California. Because if you're selling high in California, you're all happy, folks. Bottom line, if you're selling high, you probably are buying high, and this is another option that you want to consider. So, Billy, next hour now, we talk about this today up to the 9 o'clock hour. We'll talk about the pros and cons of active ownership, and we'll talk about the options if you will consider what we'll call that being a passive owner, and I think you'll find it very informative. Also, Bill has a guide that I'm going to give you information on how you can order that guide and get it free from his office, either in the mail or I download. So we're going to take a little break and continue chatting with my guest, Bill Exeter, as we take a little break on the financial advisors.
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0: 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I'm certified financial planner, Aubrey Mora. Joining on the radio up until 9 o'clock hour is with Bill Exeter. Bill's president and CEO of Exeter. That's E-X-E-T-E-R, Exeter Exchange Services. Bill has over 41 years in this business, and he and his firm have been involved in more than 125,000 1030 exchanges. Folks, the situation goes like this. If you have owned property, a rental property, for example, a single-family home, a duplex, an office building, commercial building, whatever it is, if you own some sort of a commercial property and you've owned it for a long, long time, typically you've gotten a little tired of managing the property. You probably have a lot of equity in the property, and typically, historically, up to, I think, about over 100 years ago, your choice was A, sell the property and pay the tax. You don't want to do that, folks. Think about what you pay for the property and what it's worth today. About 30 to 40% of your profit, i.e. gain, will go to tax, and you don't want to do that. So typically the default method, if you talk even to your CPA or tax attorney, the default method is do a 1031 exchange. And obviously what people have done over the last 100-plus years is they sell their property. Rather than getting the proceeds, folks, the money goes to a qualified intermediary. And Bill's going to talk about that in a moment. And typically, folks, you have 45 days to identify your replacement property. And typically, the ball continues to go all over again. Generally, what we have is that people buy another property. They get the tax benefits all over again. And they continue managing property, which we call active ownership. Again, folks, about 20 years ago, the IRS came up with a new way that you can literally do your 1031 exchange, sell your property locally, and rather than buying another property locally that's expensive, folks, you can own partial interest in really, really big commercial properties located outside of California. And you, I've done that, and guess what? Bill Exert has done it as well. So we not only talk about it on the radio, we actually own these kinds of properties. So let's talk about there's sort of a steps, folks, you can go through. But I mentioned 1031 exchange, Bill. I think it's been involved about 104 years ago. So Bill, do this for our listeners. Let's take a few minutes, Bill, and let's talk about the history of exchanges. But let's talk about maybe what people need to do before they close escrow on a property. And certainly, Bill, the importance of a company like yours and also the deadlines we just briefly talked about. Bill Exeter.
11: Sure, Aubrey. And, you know, it's funny. 1031 exchanges do date back 104 years. It was actually the Revenue Act of 1921. And to kind of give you some context on that, the U.S. didn't have an income tax code until 1918. So just a couple of years later, we ended up with the Revenue Act of 1921, and that's what rolled out 1031 exchanges. And at that point, it wasn't under or listed under Section 1031. It's had a couple of changes throughout the years. And, of course, today it's under Section 1031. And there's been a lot of major changes throughout as well. In 1984, they introduced us, you know, the qualified intermediary and the role of the qualified intermediary. And then, of course, 1986 is the big one where it took a lot of the real benefits of owning real estate away. And that made the 1031 exchange even more popular. So 1986 is really when 1031 started to get out there and people became more and more familiar with those. And then, of course, the Tax Cuts and Jobs Act of 2017, that took away everything except real estate. So we used to be able to do 1031 exchanges on all sorts of things, livestock, equipment, facilities, aircraft, shipping, trucking, whatever, and all sorts of things. And now it only applies to real estate. So you have to, you know, exchange or sell real estate and exchange and purchase into other real estate. And it's all about, helping you sell real estate that's held for rental, investment, or business use, and then deferring the payment of your capital gain taxes, your depreciation recapture taxes, and it avoids the net investment income tax, the Medicare surcharge or Obamacare tax of 3.8%, because it's all deferred by reinvesting in other rental, investment, or business use properties. So really all about selling, repositioning your portfolio into other real estate that makes sense for you, whatever that means. It's got to put you in a better position, and being able to do that without incurring all those taxes. So it keeps all the money in your pocket. It lets you use all of your equity toward the purchase of more property, which means you can usually trade up in value, buy a larger property, buy more units. You don't have to buy one property. You could buy two or three or four properties. So it's a great way to help you diversify your portfolio, et cetera, all on a tax-deferred basis.
0: Well, Bill, as I mentioned, you've been in the business well over, 30 to 40 years. And, Bill, you have a big firm. Tell our listeners a little bit about your firm, Bill, and how you started the firm and how many people that you have on staff that help so many people make these decisions. Because typically, if you're a mom and pop and you own a property for a long, long time, why in the world would you ever think about a 1031 exchange? Maybe because your CPA said, hey, you run out of those tax benefits, it's time to do an exchange. So, Bill, a little bit about your firm and the contact information, people can contact you and have conversations with yourself and also your staff to learn more about an exchange if it works for them, Bill.
11: Sure. I mean, as you were talking, I was thinking, God, I did an interview this morning, and they were asking about the industry. So a quick overview. The industry's got, give or take, about 400 qualified intermediaries. So it's a pretty small industry. There's the big four, of course. Then there's about 15 or 20 that I would describe as mid-market companies, and that's where we are. Mid-market companies are probably 10 employees to maybe upward of 50 employees. So a mid-market company. We currently have 22 people on staff, and we do anywhere from 1 to 200 1031 exchanges per month. So quite a bit of activity there. And then all the rest of the qualified intermediaries out there, typically mom and pop shops, so less than 5 employees total. The big thing to know is that the 1031 exchange industry doesn't have any licensing requirements. There's no regulatory oversight capability or anything like that. So very few qualified intermediaries have anybody overlooking their operation, like regulatory oversight or audits or anything like that. And we chose to be regulated. We just thought if we're going to take our operation to the next level and provide better security for the clients, we need to be regulated. So we went down the banking path, took a few years of going through the reviews and the exams and the audits and background checks and all of that through the regulators. And after about 2 years, got our approval for our own trust company charter. So for our firm specifically, Exeter 1031 Exchange Services is the qualified intermediary, does all the administrative work, the paperwork and documentation, et cetera. But all the funds are actually held by Exeter Trust Company, and that's the regulated entities. So that makes us one of the few companies that has any kind of regulatory oversight, and that is critical. In 41 years, we've seen a number of companies fail over time, and most of the failures would have been prevented had there been some kind of regulatory oversight. So that is critical. It's amazing how much money qualified intermediaries hold without any type of regulatory oversight, and that's really why we did it, to better protect the clients, et cetera.
0: Bill, it's sort of frightening as to how much money qualified intermediaries hold, and the success of the system works really, really well. Well, Bill, I'm looking at a guide to 1031 exchanges, and I opened a page. It says authored by Bill Exeter. Bill, take just a moment and share with our listeners your contact information and also how you can email or either mail a copy of this guide. And folks, if you're listening to Aubrey and Bill right now on this early Saturday morning, if you own any kind of rental property, even if you're going to keep it in your family or sell it, I think it makes a lot of sense to be educated on this guide. So, Bill, share with our listeners how people can get a copy of the guide.
11: Sure, happy to do that. And we've had a lot of folks call us over the years and say, I got 3 or 4 different people, talked to them, got answers, questions, et cetera. And it's just really confusing because they get different answers. And really it boils down to they're getting different opinions. And so you need to cut through the noise, cut through all the opinions, and find out what really matters. So that's why years ago we decided to write this guide to 1031 exchanges. It really covers what really matters, what really counts. Also talks about why and why there's confusion out there. So when you're reading through this, you know what really matters and how to address your particular investment property decision. So we can get this guide to you all sorts of ways. 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So that's exeterco.com. You can give us a call. So our headquarters is right here in San Diego in Mission Valley, and you can reach us at area code 619-239 619-239-3091. Again, that's 619-239-3091. Or if you prefer to email us, you can certainly email us, and the email address is ask, that's A-S-K, at exeterco.com. So at
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11: And we're happy to shoot that out to you. We can give you a hard copy. We can email you a digital copy, links to all of our educational material. And then you can ask us any questions you want about how we, you know, cover the clients, protect them, the insurance, the bonding that's important, the regulatory oversight. Be happy to kind of drill down on all of those topics.
0: Well, folks, it's an early Saturday morning. Some people are scrambling to be able to write down Bill's contact information. Very simply, folks, think about what you're doing right now. 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Well, our website, which is sort of the general quarterback website, is moneytalkradio.com, folks. 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You can go there, and if you need Bill's contact, you can just leave us a little contact information and say, hey, we heard Aubrey and Bill's booklet on the radio this early Saturday morning. Please let us know how to get it. Our office will send an email to Bill, and Bill will shoot the copy of his guide for you. Again, folks, you listen to the Financial Advisors. I'm certified financial planner Aubrey Morrow. Joining radio up in the 9 o'clock hour is with Bill Exeter, Bill's president and CEO of Exeter 1030 Exchange Services. Bill has 41 years in this business, and Bill and this big firm has been involved in more than 125,000 1030 exchanges. Folks, we're going to take a little break in just a moment and turn the mic over to the news and come back for 30 minutes more of the Financial Advisors. And I've asked Bill to talk about many, many of these steps. So there's some really, really important steps. If you're thinking about doing some sort of a sale and electing a 1031 exchange, folks, it's really, really important to have a qualified intermediary like Exeter. And also, folks, there are some deadlines that we're going to talk about. And grab your pencil and a piece of paper, and I'll ask Bill to share that with you as we take a little break on the Financial Advisors right here on News Radio 600. Coco.
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18: Fox News, I'm Roger Stern. President Trump says the U.S., along with Nigeria, killed a top global leader of ISIS. The president writing on True Social, it happened in Africa.
19: President Trump says Abu Bilal al-Manuki, the second in command of ISIS globally, will, quote, no longer terrorize the people of Africa or help plan operations to target Americans.
18: President Trump's back home after his summit meeting in China, where China showed concern about U.S. support for Taiwan. The president later downplaying the issue for now.
20: With me, I don't think they'll do anything when I'm here. When I'm not here, I think they might, to be honest with you. So I'm not sure that they do anything if it remained as is.
18: President Trump on Fox Special Report with Brett Baer. 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
22: In Balboa Park, there's still that closure at the 163 northbound between the 5 and the 8. Otay Mesa, more construction at the 905 westbound transition to the northbound 805. Also a crash in San Marcos. It's at the 78 eastbound before Woodland Parkway.
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0: 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I'm Certified Financial Planner Aubrey Mora. Joining on radio up until 9 o'clock hour is with Bill Exeter. Bill's President and CEO of Exeter 1030 Exchange Services. Bill only has 41 years in this business, and certainly his big firm has been involved in more than 125,000 1030 exchanges. Bill, in the first half, we were talking about some really, really important steps people need to be reminded if they're selling a property. One, if you're going to get a good value of your property, run it by your CPA. Make sure your CPA agrees. And many times the leads that we get are from the CPA's recommendation, where the people have owned the property a long, long time. They've run out of what we call that tax benefits. Many times their property has no debt and they have a lot of equity, and they can either sell the property, pay a big, big tax, which is something you don't want to do, or Bill, they can do some kind of a 1031 exchange. So, Bill, let's talk about the really importance of the deadlines, Bill. There's a 45 days and 180 days. I know what it is, but maybe you can share with us this, Bill.
3: Sure, absolutely, Aubrey. And, you know, we talked about setting up the 1031 exchange before the sale of your current property closes, so that's critical. Once the closing occurs, that's what triggers all the deadlines. So if you need more time to put everything together and get your plan together, then, you know, my recommendation is try to find a way to get the buyer to agree to extend the closing date. As long as you haven't closed, your deadlines don't start running. But once the closing does occur, and let's say it closes today, then your 45-day identification period triggers, and tomorrow's day considered day number one, and you have exactly 45 calendar days to identify what you're going to acquire. That moves pretty quickly, so you want to get your ducks lined up in a row as soon as you possibly can. Start looking for replacement property as soon as you can. You don't want to wait till you're in the 45 days, because that makes it very, very stressful. Although some of the institutional properties that Aubrey and I talk about, you know, in most cases you can identify those and also close on the purchases within the 45 days. So that helps you kind of address that 45-day stress period. But whatever you are going to acquire, you need to identify within that 45-day window. There's various identification requirements that we can help walk you through, make sure you're in compliance with the tax code and what have you. After the 45-day identification window, then you have an additional 135 days to actually complete the purchase of whatever you decide to acquire as part of your 1031 exchange. So during the 45 days, you identify what you want, and then an additional 135 to complete that for a total of 180. Be very careful. It's not 45 plus 180. It's a total of 180 days, and that's critical.
0: And, Bill, there's we've had circumstances where people have sold a condo, for example, and they think, geez, I need to buy another condo. They sell a office building, need to buy another building. Talk, Bill, the difference in what we call qualified use requirements, Bill.
3: Great question. You know, there's a lot of confusion out there about that, and there's really two topics that kind of come together. It's the qualified use requirement, and that's exactly what you mentioned. There's a lot of curriculum out there. There's people who give opinions that are incorrect, and they'll say things just like that. If you sell a condo, you have to buy a condo. If you sell a commercial office, you got to buy a commercial office, and that is absolutely not true. So what it boils down to are opinions, and we need to cut through the noise and help you figure out what really matters. So from a qualified use perspective, what really matters is you're selling real estate that is held and used in some type of rental or leasing activity, or held for investment or used in a trade or business. So if you rent it out or lease it out, you're collecting rental income, that absolutely qualifies for 1031 exchange treatment. But there's other things out there on the internet and brochures that say you have to hold it as rental property, and that's not entirely true. You could also buy real estate that's held for investment, but you don't have to rent it out. So, for example, some folks might buy dirt and just hold it until it appreciates in value, or capital appreciation, and that's considered held for investment and will qualify for 1031 exchange treatment. So, again, it does not have to produce cash flow like rental income. And the third category is you can buy real estate and use it in your trade or your business. So as long as you satisfy one of those requirements, you're in great shape. Now, if you buy property and your intent is to do something to it, like rehab it, flip it, then you're really buying with the intent to hold for sale, not hold for investment. So it probably doesn't qualify. But there's a lot of gray area in there, so we need to drill down. What's your intent? Are you buying it to hold for rental, investment, or business use, or are you buying it to hold for sale, in which case you don't qualify? And the second area is what we call like-kind property, and that is, that's easy. A lot of people get confused with that, but if you're selling real estate, you have to buy real estate. It's as simple as that. You got to sell real estate and buy real estate to satisfy the like-kind requirement.
0: And Bill, we chat with a lot of folks that have a really, really handsome net worth. But again, a lot of their net worth is tied up, Bill, in property. And we've actually had, unfortunately, circumstances where people said, I don't care about paying the tax. I'm going to just need some cash. So, Bill, really remind our listeners about what we call a partial exchange rather than just having a full sale, Bill, and having to pay a big, big tax.
3: You're absolutely right. You know, there's a lot of folks who see things on the internet that says you have to reinvest all your equity, you have to replace your debt, you have to trade equal or up in value. Well, that's true if you want to defer all your taxes, which most people want to do, but you can do a partial. So if you trade down in value, whatever you trade down by, the amount you trade down by will probably be taxable. So you talk to your tax advisor to see what the tax hit's going to be. Or if you pull cash out, that's cash equity you didn't reinvest, that's probably going to be taxable. But there's all sorts of other things on your tax return that may also offset that. So very important to talk to your tax advisor, find out, what would a partial exchange do to you? How much tax would you pay? Or would you pay any tax? And then kind of go from there. But a partial exchange is perfectly okay. Does not hurt the 1031 exchange. It just means that you might pay some taxes.
0: And folks, as we open the show, Bill reminded us that the 1031 exchange book has been tax law for 104 years. A lot of people certainly are familiar with that, but about 20 years ago, folks, the IRS also gave us another opportunity. Rather than being an active owner and all the hassles of being an owner, you can be a passive owner and own percentage interest in really, really big commercial properties. Right after the break, we're going to talk more about that and also how you can get a lot of information on the things that we're chatting about today. Again, I'm Aubrey Marl, certified financial planner. Join on the radio up until the 9 o'clock hour. Bill Exeter, president and CEO of Exeter 1031 Exchange Services. We're going to take a little break and continue chatting about 1031 exchanges, and hopefully you find it informative for you and your family. We'll take a little break as we take a little break right here in Finance Insider.
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14: Here's your weather forecast. It'll be cloudy today with inland highs reaching the upper 60s. Lows will head down to the 50s. More cloudy skies come your way tomorrow with partial clearing by Monday.
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0: 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Happy early Saturday morning. I'm certified financial planner Aubrey Mora. Joining radio from the 9 o'clock hour is Bill Exeter, Bill's president and CEO of Exeter. That's E-X-E-T-E-R, Exeter Exchange Services. Bill has over 40 years in this business and been involved with more than 125,000 1030 exchanges. Bill, you mentioned as we started the show that the IRS came up with 1031 exchanges about 104 years ago, if I recall correctly. And again, this is where people own property. They probably have run out of the tax benefits. They want to have lots of equity. So they trade their property. They do an exchange to defer all the tax. And then they roll it into a new property, Bill, which they continue being an active owner. Again, that's been a law about 104 years. Bill, about 20 years ago, a lot of people are not familiar with this. I'd like to talk about that and have you exchange it. Talk about what's a new active ownership where people can literally own a percentage interest in a property, typically outside of California. They get those monthly checks built like you and I do, and they have zero property management. They have a lot of cash flow so they can enjoy their time and maybe to travel with their wife and the kids and not have any phone calls with regard to their management company or either the issues that are affecting us being an owner of a property, Bill. Talk about the active versus the new passive way of owning property, Bill.
3: Sure, I mean, certainly if you go back to 104 years ago, you know, way back then, these 1031 exchanges were all basically concurrent. I mean, you'd close on the sale of your current property and you'd close on the purchase of your new property. In a lot of cases, it was just two parties who were swapping property. You know, one farmer might say, I want your farm, and the other farmer say, well, I'll take your farm, and you just swap. And so most of the, up until the late 60s, early 70s, were concurrent 1031 exchanges where everything was just swapped on the same day. That could be very stressful if you've got a lot of properties involved and a lot of moving parts, et cetera. But it was always active property management for other active property management. You know, as time progressed, people got more creative and started figuring out other solutions. Eventually, they came up with the qualified intermediary, so now you could have delayed 1031 exchanges. You can sell your current property first. Then you've got the 45 and the 180-day period that we talk about. And then 22 years ago, the IRS came out with a ruling. It's a revenue ruling 2004-86. And this ruling said you can have a trust buy property, institutional quality property, and then the investors, you and I, can identify a fractional interest in the trust and own commercial real estate. Now, this is institutional quality property that most individuals can't afford to do on their own because they're huge assets, but we can each purchase into it on a fractional basis. So maybe I buy a 0.25% interest or a 0.5% interest, something like that, and the trust does all the management, everything needs to be done. I don't have to do any work. There's no more tenants from my perspective. And as you mentioned, my wife and I did that. We sold a property in California. We were trying to buy a small commercial office building in Cheyenne where our trust company is located. It's a very small market. We had two properties identified, and we couldn't reach an agreement with the sellers. Fortunately, we had identified one of these institutional quality properties as our third identified property, and we used that to save the day, so to speak. So that saved us from paying a ton of taxes. So it worked out really, really well, and it's passive investment. And in fact, about a year after we bought that, my wife said, God, you know, we have not had one phone call in the last 12 months. It was fantastic. So that's certainly one way to look at it. That's now becoming more and more popular, where it's a passive investment opportunity.
0: Well, Bill, I echo exactly what you're saying. My wife and I did the same thing about 6 years ago, Bill, And all we do is get these monthly checks, and they're automatically deposited to our account, and we got zero management issues. We just get a report once a year, and I couldn't be happier. Well, folks, I know this is really kind of confusing on this early Saturday morning. This is something Bill and I talk about and have been done for many, many years. Very simply, folks, you're listening to Money Talk on the radio this early Saturday morning. So Aubrey's website, folks, remember now, is three words, moneytalkradio.com. 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And, folks, there's also a contact us. 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Bill Exeter has that guide. So if you go to moneytalkradio.com and go to the Contact Us link, again, a lot of confusion this morning, go to Contact Us, and it's a way for you just do a little note to us. So you can literally see a page. It's an email. 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Again, folks, learn more about what we're talking about today. 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There's a link that you can literally download our guide to 1031 exchanges. Yep, you can print it, folks. And a lot of the things that Bill and I are chatting about on the show today, I think you can now read and be a little more educated. Bill, let's talk a little bit about what your firm's all about. And again, remind folks, Bill, of the steps they need to go through if they have highly appreciated real estate, that maybe have lost a ton of fix, Bill. And talk about the steps, Bill, that people need to go to be reminded on the big important steps they can make if they're doing some kind of a 1031 exchange, Bill.
3: Sure, absolutely, Aubrey. And number one, I would say you want to, you know, get a price for your property, find out what it's worth. Number two, you want to talk to your tax advisor, make sure that you know exactly what the tax consequences are. Generally, the 1031 exchange is the right choice for you, but not always. So the tax advisor can help you kind of get the black and white numbers so you can make a better decision for what your situation is. Assuming the 1031 exchange is the right choice for you, then you're going to want to make a contact to us, and we'll go through all the documents. documents. We review everything to make sure everything looks like it's in great shape and doesn't have any 1031 exchange related problems. From there, we want to get everything set up. We want to open the 1031 exchange, get all the documents signed before you close escrow. That is critical. We talked about that at the beginning of the show. If a closing occurs without the 1031 exchange in place, it is taxable and there's no way to go back and fix that. We even had that call this morning where unfortunately they had already closed on the purchase of their property and it was too late to structure that as a 1031 exchange transaction. Once the closing occurs, that's going to trigger your 45 days to identify what you're going to acquire. It also triggers your 180 days to complete your entire exchange. So remember, it's 45 days plus an additional 135 days to complete the exchange for a total of 180. And as I was talking too, I just thought of something. There's a couple of folks who will call in every single day and say, I used AI to research something. You know, so they're using ChatGPT or whatever they're using. Be careful. There's two issues there. Number one, ChatGPT, it goes out to the internet and it looks at a bunch of websites and it answers the question. And it's in a lot of cases, it's not giving you all the information or it's vague. The other question or other issue is if you don't know what the issue is, you may not ask the question correctly and then you will get a wrong answer. So if you're using any kind of AI to do research, you know, call Aubrey, call myself, verify the information before you go down the path and being too late to fix the problem, because that's critical. There's a lot of information out there that's not accurate.
0: Bill, good points. I appreciate it as well. Then, folks, if you want to do an exchange, you have two choices, your traditional active exchange, or as Bill, we just mentioned, you can be a passive owner, and that's exactly what we're talking about today. Folks, just to let you know, we are securities people. We have securities license. I've been doing this over 40 years. We have 40 different properties people can literally do an exchange into. These are like multifamily and retail properties, medical office buildings, industrial office, ground leases, all kinds of different properties where you are a passive owner. And folks, since you own a percentage interest in these properties, you must be what's called an accredited investor. And typically, folks, you need to have a net worth, not including your home, of $1 million or more, or at least $200,000 of income for the last couple of years. So it's really important that you are qualified to be able to actually do these kinds of exchanges. And this is information that we can share with you. And I've had situations where people really want to do this kind of an exchange. They can't because they're not qualified. But, folks, you have to be what called an accredited investor. Well, folks, on the behalf of Bill Exeter and Aubrey, we wish you a wonderful weekend and hope you found this information helpful. Again, go to Aubrey's website at Money Talk Radio, three words, moneytalkradio.com. If you want to contact Bill Exeter, go to the Contact Us link and said, please give me Bill Exeter's contact information, and we'll shoot it over to Bill, and he'll drop this 30-page guide in the mail to you. Well, folks, on behalf of Bill Exeter and Aubrey Morrow, we wish you a nice weekend. And again, this show is about the only one on Kogo that talks about these kinds of issues, the good, bad, and the challenge of people owning investment property and what their plans are for themselves and their family. And we do this every Saturday morning on Kogo. And again, we answer a lot of questions throughout the mail. As a matter of fact, I'm looking at my cell phone. I've already gotten two contacts this morning from people that have questions on that. 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And Bill Exeter and I will be happy to respond to you. And again, we want to thank you very much for joining us with the Financial Advisors. On behalf of Bill Exeter and Aubrey Morrow, have a nice weekend. 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
7: In statewide politics, I'm Roger Stern, Fox News. President Trump inserting himself in today's Senate primary in Louisiana, where Republican Senator Bill Cassidy is running for re-election. Here's Fox's Jonathan Seri with details.
4: He was one of just seven Republicans to vote in favor of convicting the president during his 2021 impeachment trial. Senator Cassidy faces Republican primary challenges from Louisiana State Treasurer John Fleming and Congresswoman Julia Letlow. Now, for President Trump, this race is personal. He is attacking the incumbent. He says Senator Bill Cassidy of Louisiana is a disloyal disaster. Bill Cassidy is a sleazebag, a terrible guy who is bad for Louisiana.
7: The Supreme Court has dealt a legal blow to Democrats in Virginia.
8: Last week, the Virginia Attorney General launched a last-ditch effort to the Supreme Court in hopes of reviving the state's plan to redraw its congressional districts to gain additional Democratic seats. Asking the justices to block a May 8th ruling by the state Virginia Supreme Court that invalidated an amendment to the Virginia Constitution that allowed the state's legislature to enact a law, a new congressional map, before the midterms. But the AG's emergency appeal found no traction at the nation's highest court, which many legal experts considered a long shot because the Virginia Supreme Court's ruling rested on its interpretation of the state's constitution.
7: For now, Virginia is using the current congressional map. Six passengers from a cruise ship hit by the hantavirus outbreak have arrived in Australia for a three-week quarantine. In the U.S., two passengers who were originally sent to Atlanta have been transferred elsewhere. 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
19: 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Freeway closure this morning. The North 163 is shut down by Caltrans from downtown to Mission Valley until noon. South 163 is open. West 56 before Carmel Valley. Accident to the right shoulder. West 78 at Nordall. Here's another crash off to the right shoulder. South 125, Paradise Valley Road off-ramp, stalled van, left lane. I'm Mark Zegan, Kogo Traffic.
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1: We are coming to you live from the Loft 100 studios in Southern California. Fortunate, every single show. Day Trader Trio along for the ride. DTT right there, live and in person. Back here at the bar, Costa, Mary Begodwin, and Sully.
2: One of my favorite guys in the world, Shep Hyken. He is the Chief Amazement Officer at Shepherd.
1: Shepherd your senses.
2: Shepherd Presentations, and of course, one of the most noted keynote speakers in the country. I got to meet him. Gosh, it was 2017 now, my friend. It's been almost 10 years that we've known each other, and he was such a driving force for my speaking career. And then, of course, we had to have him here. And maybe some of the greatest pictures taken of me on stage with the band in front of a big crowd was because of him and his friend at a concert that we forgot to tell him that we were in town. Oops. Hey, Shep, good to talk to you. I was on hold the other day with an AI assistant, and I can't decide whether I'm more frustrated with the AI assistants or the press one, press two, press three, way back when. And then you constantly just go zero, zero, zero, zero, zero, zero, zero, zero.
3: Or are you a representative?
4: Agent.
5: Yeah, representative, agent, scream it over and over again. Yeah.
2: Why can't we get... This would help GDP. This would help. I mean, this is create jobs. Let's get phone centers back in the U.S. taking our phone calls.
3: I did just say, I had one pick up the other day, and I said the first thing I could tell it was a bot, and I just said, I would like a
2: human,
3: please. And she said, okay, let me get someone for you. I mean, they responded right away, and I got a person, but it's still that was seamless, but not many of them are seamless.
5: It should be seamless. And by the way, the new version of the press one for this, two for that, start screaming agent representative is the AI bot that seems to answer the question wrong and doesn't understand that you're not happy because it wasn't trained to, for lack of a better term, escalate the call to a human being.
2: It's what's interesting is it, what AI lacks, where it comes in clean with facts, figures, bulletproof information, it has absolutely no intuition. And the intuition is where the human factor changes, where, look, we're not going to get anywhere here. Let's get you to a customer service rep.
1: Yep.
2: You know, I would rather not have to spend my time fooling the phone system to try to get myself to a customer service representative.
5: Yeah. Well, you know, you're dealing with AI when it stands for artificial.

0: a transfer over to a live human being, as I mentioned a moment ago. And the other thing that really is holding companies back is they've invested heavily in older systems, and they haven't yet, as they think, got their money's worth out of it. So they're not really ready to upgrade to the new system, which, by the way, is a fraction of the cost of whatever they paid 5 years ago for whatever they have. So that's part of the problem. One of the reasons customers don't trust the AI is some companies are so freaking bad at it that they ruin it for the companies that are really good at it.
1: Shep, I don't know if it's out there and it's prominent or not, but I was just spitballing, you know, with myself the other day, and I thought, if I was
0: how
1: an AI...
0: How do you do that, by the way? How do you spitball with yourself?
1: In my case, it's just bang like your head against the wall.
2: He's talking to himself while he's rocking in circles.
1: Pretty much. Where's my other shoe? No, but as I was saying to myself, if you were an AI company or technology company, why is it in your advertising or your message, you know, even though we're AI, when you call us, you'll talk to a human first? I never see that message anywhere. And I'm thinking, it's such a no-brainer.
0: Well, I believe if we have a good AI system, we should push AI first with an easy human backup. And
2: yeah, easy human backup. That's right. If you can pull a ripcord and get somebody easily, that's the key there.
0: Yep, it absolutely is. And then to make it easier, if you make it real clear, you can train your customers when they finally do talk to the human. That agent can say, hey, by the way, how did you find us? Well, you went on a website and you got our phone number. Well, you're already halfway to using the digital experience. We can avoid the wait, the authentication, et cetera, et cetera. If you want to log in with your account and see if our AI digital assistant can help you, let me show you how to do it. And by the way, you see this little button over there that, you know, just click on that. You go straight to a human being. Now you get people to start using AI. And the point I make is, when's the last time that you picked up the phone and made a reservation for a flight? You went online and you did it because
1: totally. The
0: airlines figured out how to do it right. They gave you a 500-mile incentive or some small cash incentive to try it out. And when you tried it, you liked it and you stayed with it.
1: Well, or when's the last time you called a restaurant and spoke to whoever's manning the host or hostess booth of the maitre d' to make a reservation? It's same thing. It's all online now.
2: Well, and look at to the point of, let's take restaurants, for example. You know, you can there's several ways to make your own reservation using things like OpenTable. But now they're coming up with put your name on the waiting list sort of things. When you're on the way, which I think is the next best thing. I think what they're trying to do is the very few percentage of people that are going to waste your time on the phone. They throw the baby out with the bathwater by making it more difficult for everybody to get through. How important are this in terms of management message, executing this, how it drops down to sales, is getting back on the phone again, in your opinion, Chip?
0: Well, it's not so much you get back on the phone. You just make the phone available.
2: Right.
0: And that alone will separate you from your competition. How is it important that to sales? It's really important, not so much for the first sale, but any repeat business that comes after any conflict, problem, complaint or whatever that they had that was resolved so easily to that customer satisfaction, that's what gets them to come back. Or as my favorite Austrian philosopher says, Arnold Schwarzenegger, I'll be back. That's what we want him to say.
3: Shep, I'm thinking about the younger generations that don't know how to speak on the phone. My daughters, they're better at it now, but when they were younger, they just look at it.
2: Like,
3: what am
2: painful.
3: I supposed to do with this? So as these younger kids are joining the workforce and getting older, it seems to be that training might be a little bit more difficult because they don't even know how to use the phone in the first place.
0: Yeah.
1: Like a rotary phone?
0: Did you see the cartoon that I created a couple of weeks ago for my weekly column? Basically, it's a bunch of young people standing around looking at a phone that's ringing, and they go, what's that ringing sound?
2: Yeah, exactly.
0: And someone else says, I don't know, but if we do nothing, it goes away after a while.
2: So, Shep, before I let you out of here, I got about 30 seconds. Does that mean the company's going to start investing in human skills again, in human communications?
0: I sure hope so.
2: Because I think that changes everything.
0: I'm relevant to all my clients.
1: Yes, sure you are. Shep Hyken, he is the Chief Amazement Officer, Shep for Presentations, also Customer Service and Customer Experience Expert, author of the book Be Amazing or Go Home.
2: Dr. John Yu, a surgical neuro-oncology director at Cedars-Sinai, is our also professor of neurosurgery, CEO of Kairos Pharma, stock symbol KAPA. He's been on the program in the past. Really, really interesting. I know they had to take a break from from exposure.

0: Were in PR for a while just because of something they were doing for the publicly traded company there, but we have to talk about their therapies because they are indeed reimagining cancer treatment. John, welcome back, sir. We're hoping to hear a great update from you. What's going on?
1: Thank you. Great to see you guys again. Thanks for having me back. Sure. Well, we've been working hard on this acquisition of some assets of Kelun Therapeutics, which is an OrbiMed company. And OrbiMed, as you know, is one of the largest healthcare funds in the U.S. with over 17 billion assets under management. And what we're planning to do is bringing in an asset that reverses resistance in lung cancer when patients go on EGFR inhibitors. And what this does is it targets a protein called c-MET, and that reverses the resistance that patients develop to these other drugs in lung cancer. And I think that's important because it expands our runway of targeting resistance in cancer, and that's what we're about as a company is, you know, there are a lot of drugs that are very effective for cancer, but each one of them become ineffective over time. And so we want to expand that runway, increase the efficacy of these drugs. And so CL-741 is one of these drugs that we are testing, that we will be testing to do this. And what they saw in us is a great advantage in our academic consortium or a group of academic hospitals at Cedars-Sinai, the Mayo Clinic, Cleveland Clinic, and Stanford, and a few other clinics that have joined forces together to do these clinical trials together. And it increases the efficiency of the trials, it decreases the costs, and I think that's what OrbiMed sees in our company and sees a future in their therapeutics as they develop them for clinical trials and hopefully through Kairos Pharma going forward. So, yeah, we think it's a very, very, very bright development for the company and something that will stabilize us and having a healthcare fund in the cap table and behind us and moving forward with some very promising technologies.
0: Dr. John Yu is the CEO of Kairos Pharma, ticker symbol KAPA. Dr. Yu, always great to have you back on the show. Thanks again. Any new updates with the phase two, the prostate cancer, the END105?
1: Yeah, so that's enrolling as we speak. We're going to make a couple of changes to that to increase enrollment. And we should be reporting some interim results in the near future.
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7: Mallory Swanson has been added to the active roster of the Chicago Stars and could play in today's game against the North Carolina Courage. Swanson's coming off maternity leave. She gave birth to her first child in November and hasn't played in the NWSL since the 2024 season. Chicago enters today's match against the Courage in last place in the 16-team NWSL. 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

0: San Diego Business Weekend continues.
1: And we should be reporting some interim results in the near future, as well as our phase one trial in lung cancer that we'll be reporting on some safety results as well going forward. So, so all of these are going forward as we speak, and we're excited about the results as they come in.
2: John, obviously, biotech has taken a turn for the better. You guys have had a rough 3 years in terms of, not you personally, but the whole biopharma, biospace, tough 3 years in terms of raising capital and so on and so forth. How's your runway getting you to the next phase? And is the J.P. Morgan comment that doors are going to be opening for more capital, is that coming true for this year?
1: I think that's certainly coming true, especially for us and with our connection with OrbiMed. I think that will be a wellspring for funding going forward. It has been tough, but you have to weather these storms, and the way we've weathered it is because our burn is quite low for a public company, and so that's allowed us to keep going and to go strong. And we're doing these trials for a lot less than other companies because of our academic connection with Cedars-Sinai and this consortium of other large academic facilities.
2: Not to interrupt, but what's interesting there is it takes a different type of investor to invest in biotech. This is a long soak, so to speak, to use a fishing term. It's almost like a venture investment where you're not going to be liquid, but when you do hit that home run, which is why there's checks and balances along the way, it's a total different type of investment. So that's why other areas have seen some success with investment capital the last couple of years, and it's nice to see the biopharma space finally get a push because we need therapies like this.
1: Absolutely, and it's not just shares and prices and cap tables.
2: Right. Right.
1: It's human lives, and oftentimes it hits very close to home with our relatives and family, getting cancers as well. So, well, we know how important this work is, and so it makes a big difference every day what we do.
3: Yes, Dr. Yu, along those lines, I was going to say thank you for what you're doing, because I have personally been struck by it, and I know probably everyone here has had lost somebody to cancer. So it's surprising to me that more people aren't wanting to fund what you're doing because it's so important. But I wanted to ask you about, you have the lung cancer treatment and the prostate cancer. So when you are focusing on a particular cancer, then is it the thought that you're going to expand to other cancers along the way once you reach the point where you're happy with the efficacy on the certain type of cancer?
1: Yeah, so I think that is our strategy, is to target these two cancers, prostate cancer and lung cancer, which are huge populations to begin with. But we've also shown that the therapy is relevant in breast cancer and colon cancer, other very large widespread cancers. So our strategy is to go one by one and hit them and to move forward and show that this technology works for widespread cancers.
4: Dr. John Yu is the CEO of Kairos Pharma, ticker symbol KAPA.
2: The interesting part of this is that looking at that FDA grid, you have a lot of therapies in there, and it seems like you've added a number. Is this something that during research pops up, or is this just you find a need and try to fill it as you're going along? Because obviously you start off going for one or two tracks to try to figure out what these therapies are going to be, and then suddenly you've got 10 or 11 of them up there now. Is that a constant? Is that grid constantly building? And that's got to be a nice surprise for you when it does.
1: Yeah, so, there are a couple of things. One is that we're developing these therapies in the lab, and when they find promise, we're translating them into clinical therapies and getting them out there in clinical trials. One benefit for a company is that it expands our shots on goal so that, if one doesn't reach the finish line, then another one will. And they're all interrelated therapies. They all target resistance or immune suppression, both which are very difficult problems that cancer generates and uses to fight against the therapies that we throw at it. So, we think cancer never sleeps. It's always developing new ways of outrunning our therapies. And so, we want to work at, tirelessly too, to develop these therapies against this very difficult cancer to control.
4: Dr. Yu, it's always great to have you on the show. Great to catch up with you as well. As Mary said,
2: he's coming back. I'm going to make him come on a regular basis again. You got to get down to San Diego as well.
4: Can't swing a stick without hitting someone affected by cancer. Dr. John Yu is trying to change that. CEO Kairos Farmer, KAPA is their ticker symbol.
2: I hear that you're a very big deal at the Roth Capital Conference.
4: Hey, listen.
2: You rolled through there.
3: I didn't hear that.
2: He had a wad of ones in his hand, you know. he was rolling through there going, hey.
4: Somebody talk
2: I'm a producer.
4: Hello. Let's come on the show.
2: Come help me.
4: So we are very pleased to welcome to the very first time ever here on the Big Biz Show, Barry O'Shea, President and CEO, Highland Copper Company, ticker symbol HDRSF. We welcome Barry to the program. Barry, thanks for making time for us today. Thanks for coming on.
5: No problem. Nice to be here.
2: Barry, what's interesting is, we hear about mining exploration and gold royalty companies and this and that. We don't ever hear much about copper. And I understand that Highland Copper's main story is a place called Copperwood. And if I read correctly, that's in Michigan. But it's a U.S. copper project that you guys run. Tell us all about it.
5: Yeah, that's right. It's in the Upper Peninsula of Michigan. It's an incredible historic area where they've mined copper for over 100 years. I think you probably know that the U.S. is in desperate need, not just of copper, but of critical minerals. And they're not in need necessarily of early exploration stories that are 20 years away from building, but ones that are ready to be built and to produce now. And so I characterize our Copperwood project as one of the most advanced U.S. copper developers. So that means it's through full feasibility study, all of our permits in hand, we've actually initiated early site work. And we stepped into detailed engineering with a goal to make a construction decision this year, look to break ground next year, and ideally be producing copper in the 2029 to 2030 timeframe.
4: Barry, I get a hint of an accent. Are you from Sicily?
5: not quite. Certainly have a good Irish background, but been in North America
4: for a
5: long time.
4: Okay, just making sure.
2: By the way, his name is Barry O'Shea.
4: I know it. Is it a little? Just
2: every
4: a little,
2: other block little. In Boston has a bar named Barry O'Shea's. So I'm pretty sure we know. Go ahead.
4: But no, we always talk about there's the finite amount of gold in the world. How about copper? Is there a lot copper? Is there a lot more copper out there than there's gold? How does that stack up?
5: Well, there's plenty of copper in the world. It's just getting it out of the ground is the problem.
4: Okay.
5: So the U.S. is in a dramatic shortfall, both in terms of supply that is needed relative to demand, and also actually in terms of refining capacity. So, what's interesting to see is in these recent years here, the U.S. is taking notice. They understand that they're at risk. There used to be a world where they could rely on imports from foreign countries. That's geopolitically just no longer the case. So they're really putting attention back to domestically produced critical minerals. Ours is one of the nearest dated projects, and we're getting some good visibility in Washington, D.C.
2: I think, what's interesting is people here in the States think copper. They start thinking, well, we're getting rid of the penny, so on and so forth. Yeah. If you really think of the tip of the spear here, copper is one of the best electrical and thermal conductors, meaning that our technology is driven by copper almost completely. And I think if you think in terms of power grids, wiring, transformers, motors, and electronics, to say that there is a copper crisis coming, unless there's companies like yours, is putting it mildly.
5: Some of the newer demand areas, electrification, electric vehicles, data centers driving massive need in the U.S. and worldwide. So you've got a whole host of those conventional uses you mentioned, but really, again, it is the tip of the iceberg in terms of what's needed.
2: Just as copper wiring and plumbing and so on and so forth. I mean, it's critical. Is there, in your mind, a concern if we don't get, and we got the Copperwood project, do you need to have five more of those per mining company to really feel safe here going into the next 20 years? Because the demand's only going to go higher from the way I'm looking at it.
5: Yeah, so just about every project in the U.S. right now that is at these advanced stages of development candidly need to be built. So certainly it's not just us. We'll make an impact, certainly, but there are other projects alongside us. It's a nice thing, actually, in mining. We're not competitors of each other. we all need to build these mines and deliver in the supply that's needed.
2: How's the capital formation side go for mining companies these days? You know, we've had this conversation with our buyer pharma guests that have been on the air, and we've had conversations with retail people. Is the path to capital formation easing up now, you know, post-COVID and so on and so forth? Is getting pre-mining investors in the door, is that becoming easier? Is that still an everyday 24/7 thing for you?
5: It's certainly a challenge, but it's getting considerably easier. So as a starting point, you know, normally in, from a mining perspective, you put your debt in place first. That's normally about 60 to 70% of the capital structure. And what we're seeing is that the U.S. government is looking to federally underwrite debt. So they're trying to incentivize mining companies to build their projects, and they're doing so with capital, making it available at better terms than you might be able to get in the private markets. You know, the other nice thing that we're seeing is just on the public side, you know, mining is just seen as a really undervalued and investable industry. Again, candidly, it's been underinvested in for the best part of the last 20 years.
2: Well, it was out of favor for a while for whatever reason, but you know, now with gold's, you know, crazy increase, that was predicted for a long, long time before it actually came. You know, rising tide rises all boats. I want to talk real quickly about how you guys are acknowledged in the White House publication as a real contributor to domestic mining, which is contributing, if you read anything at all from Wall Street Journal or The Economist, is contributing to GDP, and it's actually one of the cornerstones of GDP is mining. That had to have attracted some of the talents you've had. Stand by.

0: The first top shelf country cruise. And it delivered. 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If you were there, you know. 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
1: So Virginia's current voting map will stay put at least for now. The Supreme Court has rejected Democratic redistricting efforts.
2: Virginia Governor Abigail Spanberg is now criticizing the High Court's decision, saying it goes against what Virginians had voted for. She says, as governor, I will make sure voters know when and how to cast their votes this year.
1: Fox's Madeline Rivera. More than 200,000 commuters are bracing for the worst in the Northeast.
3: Thousands of workers for the Long Island Railroad walked off the job around 12:01 this morning, bringing the nation's busiest passenger railway to a grinding halt.
1: Fox's Chanley Painter. Among the major sticking points, wages and health care costs, the railroad argues meeting union demands would mean fare hikes for riders. 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
4: 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Freeway closure this morning. It's the North 163 from downtown to Mission Valley until noon today. Southbound side of the 163 is open. East 8 at West Willows. There's a crash off to the right shoulder. West 8 past the 15. There's an accident off to the shoulder. West 78 at Nordall. Another accident here out of lanes to the right shoulder. In all three cases there, the freeways are moving up to speed. I'm Mark Zeegan, GoGo traffic.
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1: If you read anything at all from the Wall Street Journal or The Economist, it's contributing to GDP, and it's actually one of the cornerstones of GDP is mining. That had to have attracted some of the talents you have, because these things don't go quickly without. It's not just about a race spectrum, you know, looking at the ground, finding out where the copper is. You got to have guys that have been there before and have done it. You guys attracted a couple pretty big names in there with Trey Sarlod and Peter Hempstead as well, correct?
2: Yeah, so a number of good things have happened recently. You know, naturally, you know, we are a smaller company, so attracting capital is a key focus for us. We received a letter of interest from the United States Export-Import Bank for $250 million. So again, that's about 60 to 70% of the capital that we need. And to drive that process through that agency and candidly some other opportunities that we're looking at other federal agencies, having visibility in D.C. has been important. And, you know, we've really gotten on the radar, and that recognition from the White House perspective was quite a game changer for us. It tells these agencies that we're working alongside, that our project is known, understood, and is a key contributor as the White House thinks about driving their critical mineral strategy.
1: Hey, Barry, what's it take to get that $250 million LOI into, over the goal line? Is that's the key here, right? You're going to definitive agreement coming up soon, or is there other negotiations that have to happen?
2: Yeah, no, that's right. No, I mean, you can consider it like a conventional bank process. The U.S. Ex-Im is a bank. We will run through technical and financial diligence alongside them. And we'll just demonstrate the advanced nature of this project. I mean, the things that they look at are, you know, do you have your permits? Do you have engineering complete? All things, in particular engineering, that we're now advancing. So I think we're in very good position. And I think what's also drawn attention to our project just is that near-dated nature. Like, you might hear that statistic occasionally, that from first drill hole to production in the U.S., it takes the best part of 20 years. We just happen to be at about year 16 or 17, so really well placed at the right time here.
1: Well, we'd love to have you back, because this is an interesting story. I keep on hearing that if you have a gold mine, you also have a copper mine because of the tailings, but it's nice to see there's an actual copper mine that's actually coming out here. That's so well needed.
0: Barry, appreciate the time. Hope to have you back on the show again soon. Barry O'Shea, President, CEO, Highland Copper Company Incorporated, a ticker symbol HDRSF. Thanks again to the Day Trader Trio. They are there all the time, 100% top of their game, no less than self-taught. Back here at the bar, Costa, Irvin Godwin, and Sully.
1: Look who's in studio, Matt Fish from AI, stock symbol LIDR. Is that your graphic, or did we do that for you? I think Devin did that. Look at that.
3: Yeah, I think you whipped it up while we were out in the waiting room.
4: Wow.
3: It's beautiful.
4: It is.
3: Love it.
0: Technology, huh?
1: Let's talk about, for the folks who haven't seen you before, because you've been on and off for the last couple of years with us, and it's been great to follow the story. What is the story behind AI?
3: So, interesting combination and play on words.
1: Yes.
3: We are the sight. We bring sight to the machine. And
1: right.
3: I think, look, most people out there today are using chatbots like ChatGPT, and that operates in the virtual world today through the keyboard or the microphone. This guy here brings sight to ChatGPT, in effect, and allows it to operate in the physical world. We call it physical AI.
1: That's millions of dollars in military application technology inside of one little box over the years, right?
3: Right. 20 years ago, this was science fiction. You may have found it in a, you know, covert military operation. Today, we've made this, you know, available to all, essentially. It's about the size of a cell phone.
1: Yeah.
3: And does some really impressive magic.
0: How big would that have been 20 years ago?
3: Maybe only half the size of this table.
4: And it's beyond just automotive. Like, it's beyond cars. I know it's this graphic.
1: It's
4: here.
1: It's not limited to autonomous vehicles, correct?
3: That's right. I think when I was here last time, we talked about, you know, how it can improve safety and also maybe take the driver out of the equation sometimes. Yeah. But this notion of physical AI is actually, you know, expanded. For example, I know we've read in the news lately about some near misses. One at LAX recently.
0: Yeah.
3: And this guy's just like, he doesn't fall asleep. He never closes his eyes, and he's always watchful. And believe it or not, this can see a kilometer and a half. Probably take you about 25 minutes to walk that far. We look far ahead. We can see night or day and look out for those potential accidents that might happen.
1: Wow. Is this all based upon not radar, but LIDAR way back to its core? Because wasn't LIDAR sort of the first technology that could see the next car in front of you when you put it on, when you put your car on, what's the word?
4: Cruise control?
1: Cruise control.
3: Yeah, I think most of that cruise control today uses radar, but LiDAR has been around for a very long time. Instead of using radio waves, it uses light that happens to be, well, we can't see it with the human eye, but it actually uses a form of light.
1: It, you know, the other piece of it, too, as you just brought up, is the human error factor. There is none, which is why I see in just the, in that very narrow example of autonomous vehicles. The minute there's a true autonomous vehicle where you can get inside it, it can drive you and park you and not worry about it, is when outer-lying areas, outer, like 40 minutes away from the city, turn more valuable because you get in your car at 8 in the morning and then you're at work. For some of those people that can go to work without, you're saving 4 hours of traffic sometimes in your life. There's all kinds of productivity and economic advantages to it. Do you think it's going to be adopted sooner than first anticipated?
3: I think it's coming. You know, I've worked in the automotive industry for the last 10, 12 years, and I think we're already starting to see signs, right? Imagine you could do, you know, if you're a business person, you could do a video conference while you're riding in your car. It's very difficult and not very safe to do that today. I think that's coming within the next decade for sure.
1: You brought up LAX. Talk about aviation. Is that going to be a vertical very quickly, or is it?
3: Absolutely. It's a very hot topic, especially with what you see going on in the news. But the fact that this can see folks so far ahead, call it seeing the future, this allows it to operate on a plane, which may be moving at 300 miles an hour or more in order to react. You probably learned this when you got your driver's license. Sure. The faster you're going, the more distance you need to allow. Well, when you're flying a plane, you really need to see far ahead. And it's a great market for this, and we're seeing a fair amount of traction there.
1: What does that do to the existing radar model on a plane? Does this amplify it by 10? Does it amplify it by 100? Because I would assume they use it augmented with that still as opposed to a replacement, correct?
3: Right. What radar is great at is seeing very, very far, even miles ahead, and large objects, like, for example, another plane. This kind of combines the benefit of a radar where you can see far with a camera, so you can actually know what it is.
5: Yeah. Hmm. Matt Fish is the CEO, AIAEYE. Their ticker symbol is LIDR. So, you know, radar is able to see another plane and does not have a problem with clouds or, you know, weather. I have to assume the same thing with that as well. It just, it, not calling it X-ray, but it sees everything or through everything.
3: Right. It radar does penetrate certain types of objects that LiDAR cannot.
5: Yeah.
3: I think one of the biggest advantages for LiDAR is it sees in the dark. And again, that would, I would say, be the biggest difference is seeing in the dark.
5: Sure.
3: And being able to really see to identify what an object is, whereas a radar might see a blob.
5: Right.
3: I can see, well, it's a cat up ahead or a balloon or whatever it is.
1: Matt, let's talk about the company a bit. CES was a game changer for you guys. You have a lot of there's a lot of partnerships coming from those things. Let's talk about that a little bit in terms of integration with other companies and acquisition potentially, but also growing the company because that's what it's about now.
3: Absolutely. We hit on this in our last earnings announcement, and we've got over 1,000 active dialogues ongoing. There's so much interest in so many different industries, it's unbelievable. We talk about using AI, artificial intelligence. Thank God for that, because 60-person company handling 1,000 customers wouldn't be able to do it without it. So very busy.
1: What's next for you guys as a company? How's the runway in terms of capital formation? What's the sales cycle looking like, and as far as adoptability?
3: Look, we had a great year last year in terms of making sure the company had enough capital. I think what we talked about is we got a 3-year runway and liquidity to survive at least a couple of years beyond that.
1: Sure.
3: I'm super confident that with the market demand that we're seeing, we're going to be in great shape. And with the customer demand we're seeing, it's all about executing. And
1: what happens when the government comes in and starts wanting to make massive orders, and now you're a $6 billion company? Do you have the capacity to do that right away? Because I think your technology is robust enough to where that's the next step.
3: This has been one of the key challenges in the industry is can you manufacture at scale? And we have a very unique partnership in that regard with a very experienced automotive supplier. Uh-huh. We've already got a factory up and running, and by the end of this year, we'll be able to manufacture tens of thousands of units per year. And so we're ready for that next wave of demand.
1: What are you most excited about here coming up in the next 18 months? Is it closing existing deals, or is it finding new customers?
3: I think closing the deals. We're very deeply involved with many customers. But I think the thing that just jazzes me personally is every time you walk into one of these guys, the new use cases saving lives.
1: That you guys never thought about?
3: Yeah, it's amazing.
1: Yeah. You know what we can use this for? Those type of conversations, right?
3: Absolutely.
1: Yeah, and that's a, so. And with you, when do you think this goes from B2B to B2C somehow? Because you know there's mm-hmm. geeks out there looking at this thing going, I want one of those for my fill in the blank at home. You ever going to be a B2C company?
3: I think maybe there's that's a little bit further down the road. I mean, we all have LiDARs in our iPhones today. We don't always think about that. But I think this needs a few years to cook before we get to that B2C.
1: Well, I'm glad you're partially in San Diego. We can get you in the studio every once in a while.
5: No doubt.
1: See a lot more of Matt Fish.
4: And he's a Padres fan, so.
1: Oh, well, because he goes out his back patio, and he's watching right there.
5: Pitching change.
1: Trying not to tell you where you're everywhere.
4: Show from his placement.
5: Matt Fish, CEO AI is the company, A-E-Y-E, their ticker symbol, L-I-D-R, website, A-E-Y-E.A. All right, keep it here. We roll on right after this.

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5: It's News Radio 600 Kogo. Sully here. It's San Diego Business Weekend. Have you heard of Plug Power? I drive a Tesla, maybe.
6: It is.
5: I've heard of it.
6: I would assume so. 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
5: Maximum Business.
6: Who's here today. 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
5: Ooh.
6: Have you heard that if you could figure out hydrogen power, we've created, you know, the spaceship type thing. 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
5: But wasn't the Hindenburg full of hydrogen?
6: What the heck is Plug Power, Max? 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
7: Yes. Okay. Yes, it is a brand of hydrogen energy fuel creation, right? They're people who are out here making hydrogen fuel cell technology. They've deployed 74,000 fuel cell systems for the e-mobility market.
6: I mean, the reviews on it are insanely positive. Is it because it's clean energy? Is that the idea here?
7: Yeah, it is generally considered a clean energy. Plug Power specifically is looking to build a end-to-end green hydrogen network across North America and Europe. So it's hopefully going to be a more renewable and less emission-producing source of energy.
6: AI comes into this somewhere. Because I know they've developed, I know Plug Power has developed that. The reason AI is important is because they're calculating energy demand going forward using AI. Okay. What does it look like, you know, through the next, let's say, 5-6 years?
7: Some estimates are saying that the annual energy demand is going to grow by probably 4% through 2030, and data centers are currently taking up 4.3% of U.S. electricity demand, and that might rise to taking up 11.7%.
6: And this is the panacea because, and of course, this is why AI is important. This is why the cloud's important because it's taken up a ton of energy space. I mean, if you could imagine 10 to 11% of our entire energy demand is going towards the ability to save stuff, store on servers, mm-hmm. and calculate things like that save our lives. It's a little bit scary. How do we meet that energy, that upcoming demand? Is it just going to be a matter of trying everything from wind power, solar power, gas, coal, and of course hydrogen? What's the answer?
7: Yeah, that's where Plug Power comes in. They're saying that they can meet some of that demand with using hydrogen as a fuel source, where it can be used to help lighten the load on local electrical grids, which is what AI data centers are overwhelmingly relying on these days.
6: But there's also these SMRs, which are called small modular reactors. And when you hear the word reactor, it gives you a little chill up your spine. Because it's nuclear power. Yeah. Because Plug Power is actually looking at that. And have we harnessed that? Because every single nuclear power plant in this country has been disassembled. Why now is the idea that we can bring in small modular nuclear reactors? Is it a different, is it their technology? Is it another AI thing for Plug Power?
7: Well, Plug Power isn't looking at small modular reactors with nuclear tech. They're not, but that's their main competition,
6: it
7: seems like.
6: Okay.
7: Because while Plug Power is focusing on that hydrogen fuel cell technology, there are advancements that other companies are making with that SMR nuclear technology that is an alternative green energy source. So they're like the two competing heads, and it's whether which one's going to become financially competitive.
6: You're saying, well, why don't we just go with hydrogen? It's because it is cost prohibitive right now, right? Isn't that the main downside is we just can't afford it right now? It's still expensive.
7: Yeah. And it's looking like it might not even be cost competitive within the next 5 years. And if things don't go 100% well for Plug Power, it might not become financially viable within 10 years.
6: It's like we need the flux capacitor. Our good friend Corey Perlman now joins us because he is the owner of Impact Social Media. He's a keynote speaker. He's Mary's favorite guest.
8: Yes.
6: I'm not afraid to say that because I met Mary when she handled social media at our first festival that we played at. I noticed that she was the big fish in a crappy pond. So we took her out and made her a bigger fish in a crappier pond. So welcome. That's true. Corey, how are you, sir?
9: I'm great. Great to see you guys. Thank you, Mary.
6: Did I see the word newsjacking on your notes today? Newsjacking, how smart businesses steal the spotlight. I like that. What is that? Talk about that.
9: Yeah, it's a term that a friend of mine many years, I think, coined. His name is David Meerman Scott. Give him credit. And it just means watching the news and jumping on a headline that makes sense for your business.
6: If you think in terms of live and local, okay, that's what radio stations and TV stations do in every major market in the country to serve up to the local population. They want to give the hottest stuff, but they want to give it a local angle. If you're thinking in terms of a national sort of story, it's easy to make it local just by comparing it to something happening at local. How do you do that, though, with a worldwide, internet-wide, ether-wide audience of social media in terms of making yourself relevant and as you say, newsjacking to help business?
9: Well, my short answer would be AI. I think AI can be used in this way a great deal. You can give it, you know, something going on in the world and then ask it to help you localize it if you're a local business. The example I wanted to share with you guys was one that recently happened with the space shuttle launch Artemis. And if you guys remember, a Nutella bottle came across the screen and
6: huge.
9: Nutella jumped on it.
6: Yeah.
9: Yeah, and they really did a great job of using that in every opportunity they possibly could. And if their team wasn't aware enough, they could have missed a great opportunity.
6: I remember this thing, and I heard it was a hoax, and I saw it land in San Diego somewhere.
8: It happened.
10: It happened.
6: But what flew across the screen? I missed
8: a jar of Nutella when they were weightless, and it just went, you know, like, oh, hey, look, because everything else is kind of floating around in the capsule. And
6: couldn't have a Sullivan sticker, could they? What the?
8: They jumped on it.
10: Corey, it seems like, because I know, you know, there's teams, social media teams, like you were mentioning, and back in the day, I would say 10 years ago, before AI, there was people, I used to do this, monitoring Twitter before it was X, or, you know, monitoring Instagram to have keywords that pop up that relate to your industry so that you could jump on something that made sense with your brand. But now can people use AI to set up, you know, like a Google alert or something when a certain word comes up to that would make sense with your brand to hop on it? Or how are people, you can't be watching it 24 hours a day.
9: Yeah, I still think actually Google Alerts are a great thing to do for small businesses to stay on top of it. I'm not sure AI, you could probably set up some type of AI bot to email you when certain things pop up, but Google Alerts are still very relevant. And you want to be very careful, Mary. I want to just make sure that people hear me with a grain of salt here. Don't do things that are too polarizing. You know, politics, if there was a tragedy, that is the opposite of when you want a newsjack. This is more fun things that are easy for you all to jump on board of, and that's
6: we're not hopping on the Strait of Hormuz story.
9: Correct.
6: Right?
10: But I like your example here, this example about the Oreo cookie during the Super Bowl.
8: Genius.
10: Talk to us about that.
9: Yeah, this was you know, over a decade ago, but if y'all remember, the Super Bowl went dark, all the lights went out, and literally in like 20 minutes, there was a advertisement and Oreo jumped on it and made just a completely black screen and said, you can still dip your cookie in the dark, and just nailed it because they were there for it. During the Beyonce Super Bowl, she mentioned Red Lobster, and it took Red Lobster like 24 hours to chime back in, and they got skewered for it. So you got to be on top of things.
6: Well, and that's the thing is, you know, who does best practices in any given organization? There's got to be, you know, ask yourself three questions before you post this, right?
9: Correct.
6: I mean, and I think a lot of that's missing sometimes because someone's trying to be glib or someone's trying to be cute, and then suddenly it goes horribly wrong. Now, if you're talking about newsjacking or you're talking about, you know, events that, you know, let's go way back. What about the wardrobe mishap back in the Super Bowl 15 years ago.
8: Janet Jackson.
6: That could go either way, man. I mean,
9: absolutely.
6: You know, Victoria's Secret could come out and do an ad about it, which would work. And then they're
8: a tassel company.
6: Wow.
10: But it's even funnier when it's a brand that's not really related, but Wendy's comes up with something. I don't know.
6: Right.
10: Wendy's brand sticks out in my mind because they are excellent at their social media. A couple of these burger joints are pretty good about it.
6: Well, and the poking fun at yourself thing works for companies because they've never done it before. You know,
9: right.
6: the self-deprecation, not to the point where it's going to mar your brand.
8: Look what Burger King did. I mean, they came out and said, listen, we killed the king. Why? Because we're listening to what you said.
6: Yeah, he was creepy, let's face it. We thought he was creepy, so we took him away.
8: Exactly.
9: Yes.
6: I mean, they're selling those king masks at Halloween stores now.
8: I mean,
6: what is next in your mind in terms, I mean, we haven't seen a lot of new social media platforms like we were, let's say, 10 years ago. You see Vine pop up, or you'd see, you know, we went from MySpace to Facebook. You know, I'm not seeing anything new come up these days, other than when they serve up perhaps music apps or dating apps. But as far as social media, and you know, I keep on going back to Vine because Vine was one of those things that came out of nowhere and became very popular. And I think it was
10: Died quick.
6: It was eaten alive by Instagram. I think it was they bought it to own it. Anything on the horizon you're hearing about?
9: I think what you're seeing, Sully, is because AI is taking so much of the social media investment, just the investment as a whole, you're not seeing a lot of new social sites pop up, and instead the social sites are trying to win the AI race. So I think more so than anything else, it's which social site is going to figure out AI the fastest. And so Facebook's doing a great job, I have to say. So far, so good for them.
6: Hey, are you still out speaking actively, or are you more concentrating on consulting and such? Is that your main gig still?
9: Oh, yeah. I mean, I do. I still got, you know, some smallish kids, you know, but I'll be out in San Diego before the end of the year, so I'm going to come see you guys.
6: We got to come in the studio here. We figure out a private event for Corey to come in here and teach some.
8: Hey, Corey, do you ever have to do crisis management? I mean, do you ever get calls in the middle of like, oh, God, this got posted. What should we do other than take it down?
9: Yeah, we do. In fact, we just had one recently, and
8: it's
9: all hands on deck. It's
6: well,
9: really,
6: someone
9: really
6: in this room, don't want to say anything, happened to get Corey's phone number.
10: And tell us, though.
6: It was a tragic mistake that it was made at early morning hours. But
10: I want the key.
8: We're not going to tell you your name, but our initials are Mary Bird Godwin.
6: San Diego Business Weekend, one more in the can. 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
2: For an incumbent. I'm Pam Cusso, Fox News. Polls are open in Louisiana, where Senate Republican Bill Cassidy is fighting for his political life.
3: Unlike previous Louisiana primaries, which listed candidates of all parties on the same ballot, today's Senate race is being conducted as separate closed party primaries. That's in the Senate race. Adding to the complexity, U.S. House candidate names are still listed on today's ballot, but votes for them will not be counted. That's because Governor Jeff Landry has postponed U.S. House elections in this state until November to allow lawmakers time to redraw the state's congressional districts. This following a Supreme Court ruling striking down racial gerrymandering in a majority black district here in Louisiana.
2: Fox's Jonathan Seri. Cassidy voted to convict President Trump in his second impeachment. The president has called him a disloyal disaster. The Supreme Court is denying Virginia's bid to restore a congressional map that favors Democrats.
4: Last week, the Virginia Attorney General launched a last-ditch effort to the Supreme Court in hopes of reviving the state's plan to redraw its congressional districts to gain additional Democratic seats, asking the justices to block a May 8th ruling by the state Virginia Supreme Court that invalidated an amendment to the Virginia Constitution that allowed the state's legislature to enact a law, a new congressional map, before the midterms. But the AG's emergency appeal found no traction at the nation's highest court, which many legal experts considered a long shot because the Virginia Supreme Court's ruling rested on its interpretation of the state's constitution.
2: Fox's Chanley Painter. Thousands rallying in Alabama. They're calling out rollbacks to the Voting Rights Act. 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
5: 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Full freeway closure of the North 163 from downtown to Mission Valley until noon this afternoon. Accident East County, East 8 at West Willows off to the right shoulder. There's a stall West Marina Boulevard on ramp to the westbound 8. South Bay right near the border. South 5 at Camino de la Plaza. There's an accident off to the right shoulder. Delays in New Mexico and you're backing up in the 805. 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
20: 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All right, I realize that it's first thing in the morning on the weekend, but we're going to start off the conversation with a story. Gather around, kids. Lean in. We are going to talk about the brothers, Sam and Dave. Well, actually, technically, it was Kiplinger.com that first pointed out this situation to me, David. But we want to talk about it here on the radio because it brings up a very important risk that, I mean, I guess any of us that have market investments can face in retirement, yet it's not talked about very often. So Kiplinger was talking about the danger of the stock market turning sour the first year that you retire. And they followed two brothers, Sam and Dave. Each brother had $500,000 saved at retirement and took out $30,000 each year to live on. Now, Sam retired in the year 2000. Dave retired in 2010. After 10 years, Dave had $874,000. That's $374,000 more than what he started with. Sam, on the other hand, only had $96,000. So Sam went through the huge market declines of the years 2000 and 2008. Dave did not. We have talked before. You can't time the market. None of us can. If any of us could, none of us would be here. We would all be on the private island that we bought. So it's not about, I mean, I guess it is about luck in some cases, but the more important question is, what can we do? Well, first off, can you just explain a little bit more clearly what sequence of returns risk is and then what we can do as far as preventative measures to protect ourselves from it?
21: Yeah, I mean, in a way, Heather, it is a little bit of chance. In

0: So I've done a lot of work in this area, you know, just as a risk manager for my clients with their money. You know, we take that seriously. Uh-huh. And so I've studied this phenomenon. I used to do a workshop called the Hatfield and Zen McCoys. Same thing, right?
1: Yeah?
0: And instead of Dave and his buddy, his brother, it was the Hatfields and McCoys. And what we did is showed that each of the Hatfields and McCoys each retired at different time frames, but they both got the same rate of return, which is weird. So let's say they both got a 9% rate of return. Mm-hmm. But if you're losing a lot of money in the beginning years, as opposed to making a lot of money as far as the stock market rising, mm-hmm. you're going to have different outcomes, right? Mm-hmm. Now, we're going to be more sophisticated in this, but I've done the math. So like, for instance, in this example, if you had $1 million, right, this is a sequence of return risk. If you had $1 million in 2000, which was one of the worst times to retire ever, only second most to the 60s, which had inflation and bad stock markets, but 2000 was top three. You had $1 million, you took out 5% per year plus taxes and fees. Uh-huh. You ran out of money in 2015.
1: Jeez.
0: 15 years. Why? Because the market lost 50% of its value. Two times, right?
1: Yep.
0: So you start out with $1 million in 2000. You start take out $50,000 a year. In this math, by 2010, 10 years down the road, right, you'll have less than half your money left, right? You're already way, way behind the eight ball because the fact is that you are taking distributions and losing money, so you're compounding losses.
1: Yep.
0: Right?
1: Okay.
0: So the problem is once you face kind of a situation like that, it's almost hard to recover. You face that first 50% loss, you're kind of done. So the reality is that, you know, when you retire can matter. Now, we can't choose. People ask me all the time, well, David, is there a better time to retire than not? Well, no. Can you afford to retire? Number one.
1: Okay.
0: But we don't know what the market's going to do 1 year to the next. So the question becomes, how do I mitigate the chances of running out of money? Right? Mm-hmm. That's really the question. And there's lots of ways to deal with that. You know, some people will do what kind of a buckets of money strategy where they'll say, okay, I'll draw down, you know, X amount of dollars from safe investments like treasury bonds and CDs and things like that. Mm-hmm. You know, you can do things and then have maybe more of a moderate bucket and then a aggressive bucket, meaning that I can buy stocks in my aggressive bucket and then let those ride, mm-hmm. you know. But one thing I did run some numbers on, let's say, we just bought this is kind of out of the box a little bit, but let's say instead of investing in the stock market, we said, okay, we're going to buy a growth annuity, just as an example, not even an income annuity, Heather, we're going to buy a growth annuity.
1: Okay.
0: And what that means is that my principal's protected. Okay.
1: Yeah.
0: And when the market goes down, I don't lose any money. When the market goes up, let's say I get half the gains. So this is pretty typical. So market goes up 10, I get 5. Market goes up 20, I get 10. Market goes down 20, I get 0. Right?
1: Mm-hmm.
0: So in that analysis, I used an actual annuity product. And basically what was kind of cool is with this particular strategy, instead of running out of money in 15 years, like if you retired in 2000 in the stock market, you actually had $1.2 million by 2024.
1: Wow.
0: So, well, at the same point in time, let's say 2015, you had $937,000 in the annuity portfolio, right? Even though we lost half our money two times in the stock market. But if I was invested in the stock market by 2010 on the same math, I had like $200,000. Think about that for a minute. Versus just a little fixed annuity.
1: Yeah.
0: Now, I'm not telling somebody to put all your money in a fixed annuity. But what I'm telling you is that it's a one way, even though I was spending down money, because if you, let's say year one, the market's down 20% and I spend 5. Well, I'm down 5, but I'm not down 25.
1: Right.
0: If I'm in the stock market, I'm down 25%. The challenge with 2000, Heather, was that we lost money 3 years in a row. The market went down 10, 12, and 22%.
1: Right.
0: That was a problem.
1: Yep.
0: Right? Under this scenario, the 5%, taking out the 5% distribution, after the fourth year by 2003, Heather, I had $540,000.
1: Right.
0: I started with $1 million.
1: Yep.
0: Right?
1: Yep.
0: So there's definitely strategies to do that. Now we're going to look at principal protected investments for sure. But part of it's just managing risk. You know, we always say first thing we have to do is start with an income plan. Mm-hmm. And that's the missing piece. You know, forget about sequence of returns. Yeah, that's very important. It is. Mm-hmm. But first off, we have to start with an income plan first.
1: Okay.
0: Secondarily, solve for that income and then reverse engineer. How can I get the most amount of income, least amount of risk, and never run out of money? And that's kind of what we do every day here at Reyes. And so that's kind of what we're solving for. So sometimes we may use, you know, annuity in some cases. Sometimes we may not. It doesn't matter. I always will show a client the benefit of using some guaranteed investments inside of their portfolio, whether it's a guaranteed lifetime income annuity, whether it's a growth annuity. I just had a client just recently.

0: family that's been a client of mine for a long time. He inherited a bunch of money,
1: yeah,
0: a couple $1 million, and it was more than he already had. You know, we call it sacred money. And he said, David, I don't want to lose the money. It was from my dad and my mother, right? My mom just passed away. He was like 92. And he's like, I don't want to lose it, but I want to make a reasonable rate of return. I said, here's what we could do. So we bought a fixed annuity for him. And, you know, he's probably going to earn high, you know, 5, 6, 7, 8% over time, maybe more, you know, but that's about what it averages, which is great, right? He doesn't pay any tax. It's all tax deferred. He can't lose money in a down market. He makes 50% of the upside in a good market. And so that is a strategy we'll use sometimes. Now, it's a small part of our practice. We don't use a lot of these products, but they can be powerful for a right client. It could be kind of the magic bullet. You know, I remember he was asking me, well, David, do a lot of people use these? I said, well, believe it or not, annuities are probably one of the fastest growing financial products in the world right now.
1: Yeah, you know, they're now part of record breaking amount of sales
0: every year.
1: Yeah,
0: every year. Yeah. And so I explain everything to them because we don't sell annuities. We use them as a tool. They're there for a reason, and for the right client, you know, they sometimes will use them also as in this buckets of money strategy. Sometimes, well, we can spend down. I got a client we're doing this for, so we're using where he needs. It's a small amount of money. I think he needs $25,000 a year, and he doesn't need a lot of money. And what we're doing is we're deferring his annuity. He's only 60 years old. Mm-hmm. We're just spending down $250,000, mm-hmm. and then we're deferring annuity for 10 years, and he's going to be able to take out like 12% a year for the rest of his life.
1: Wow.
0: Guaranteed forever.
1: Got it.
0: So there's just many different ways, because we can either, in the bucket strategy, you could either buy aggressive investments and do that, or you maybe wanted to buy a deferred annuity where the income benefit goes up every year, just like Social Security. So you defer it, and instead of getting 5 or 6%, maybe you get 10, 11, 12, 13% distribution rates. I know it sounds like big numbers, which they are, but you defer a good annuity product, an income annuity product for 10 years, you can get significant income. So the bottom line is that with this whole Hatfields and McCoys, or this, we're talking about sequence of return risk, Heather, you just have to be intentional. Start with a plan, put together an income plan, and then decide, you know, for yourself with a good advisor that can show you different alternatives to help to mitigate the risk of ever running out of money.
1: Yep. Well, that's what David, you and your team are here to help folks with. So, sequence of returns risk. That's just one risk that retirees face. This is a little known risk we want to make sure that you know about, but there are a lot of risks. There are a lot of options for solutions to the various risks that David and his team can show you as far as what options will fit best into your plan. It begins with a conversation. So give us a call, 858-225-0015, 858-225-0015. 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We'll give you a minute to make that call right now. Then, if you're shopping for your first financial advisor, there are some flags to watch for in your initial conversations to tell if they are the right fit. 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
1: 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All right, so folks listening to you right now on Kogo, maybe they have worked with a financial advisor before. Maybe they are thinking about a financial advisor. Maybe they are thinking that you're the guy. That's why they listen every week, David. But when it comes to actually meeting with an advisor face to face, that's where things get confusing because the recommendations, you know, like when you talk to your neighbor, you're like, oh, I need to replace the roof. Oh, I got a guy. Everybody's always got a guy. Everybody's always got a guy. They want you to use their guy. It's very much the same feeling when you're looking for a financial advisor. You get, it's like the internet knows, your feed starts giving you advice on financial advisors, your friends and family, talk to my guy, maybe your coworker. But when you're actually sitting down to interview that advisor, there are things that you should be paying attention to and looking for. This is wealth manager Brandon Mull on the podcast Retirement Network talking about it.
5: You're going to be working with your advisor for the long term and through major life events. And all of those things, a good advisor will step through those life phases with you. And if you meet someone through your brother-in-law or at a country club, it might work out, but you never really know. So you really want to evaluate that personal fit and relationship. And you're trying to understand as well, will this person call me back? How much did they care about me? Are they listening more than talking at me? And they should be able to give you a really good comfort level and confidence that, hey, even when the market is up and down and sideways and whatever, I have a good understanding of the plan we have in place, and I have every confidence that you'll be right by my side.
1: David, we have talked before. You say how you like to beat up on your own kind. You like to beat up on the financial industry and financial advisors. Yeah. So when somebody is looking for an advisor and they are meeting with different advisors, you always say you can, you know, just meet with somebody, get a second opinion. What are the things that they should be looking for? Are there red flags? What would you recommend to somebody?
0: I think especially for somebody that's going to be retiring, you know, that's a totally different, you know, season of somebody's life. You know, it's why our tagline is you retire once, we retire every day. And it's a serious thing. And so, you know, first I would find out, is this advisor a retirement planning expert? You know, is that what they do? Believe it or not, that's kind of a skill set. You know, it's income planning, risk management, taxes, cash flow, things that, that may or may not be part of, you know, any advisor is going to be happy to take your money. Okay. But make sure that this person has the expertise in the client base. You know, like our average age of our clients is probably 65. You know, they own a lot of real estate businesses. They, you know, there's complexity to some of the things that they do, estate planning, taxes. They work with our CPAs, our estate plan attorneys, tax attorneys when they're needed. You know, it makes sure that sometimes, you know, the advisor you may have to you may have outgrown. You know, maybe they were great, and maybe now that's somebody that doesn't have maybe the expertise or skill set you're looking for. I just met with a client today that, you know, their brother's been their advisor for many, many years, and you know, it's his brother. And, you know, they interviewed us to help them just because they felt that they needed more expertise. And you know, and also just kind of wanted to keep a little distance from the family relationship. But I think the first and foremost is somebody have expertise in the retirement planning area, which to me means, you know, the cash flow, taxes, risk management. Have they been through the live fire of markets like 2008 and 2000? What kind of team do they have? How do they manage money? Do they do formal written plans, retirement income plans? And believe it or not, most firms don't. Most firms don't do a couple things that I think are like have to's is do full written retirement income plans.
1: What does that look like? What should somebody expect?
0: I mean, basically, you know, and I'm not talking about a word processor, you know, what I call Monte Carlo plans you can get online. I'm talking about, you know, we do all the plans that we do as a firm are handwritten by our, you know, they're done by our staff. I mean, and so it's basically a narrative about the client, you know what I mean? What their situation is, you know, how many kids, grandkids, how much money they need in retirement. Do they have pensions? What are their goals? What are their beliefs? What's important to them? You know, do they have a house they want to sell in the future, a business? What is their story, right? So we do a narrative on every client, and then we actually have the income plan. We have the assessment that we've done. Part of our second opinion is we're going to review their investments. So in our blueprint, our retirement blueprint is what their investments were prior. what we thought about them, what our narrative was on that, and then what we decided to invest them in. And then the most important piece, I think, is the cash flow plan, is the income plan, the spending plan, as we like to call it, right? Okay. And so what are the all the sources of income? What are the taxes associated with that? You know, when do we start taking which assets when? Is it better to draw on Roth IRAs versus taxable accounts versus, you know, traditional IRAs? Do we have real estate? Is it something that, you know, what's the cash flow on the real estate? What is the, you know, is there opportunities to maybe sell real estate to reduce risk, increase return? You know, those are the kind of things that are in our plans. They're very detailed. You know, they're very involved.
1: Okay.
0: I've just found that most advisory firms are not going to that much depth. I'm sure there's some out there. I don't compete against many of them that I've seen that do that, to be honest with you. But those are the kind of things that for us is a have to. Because until you have a plan, how can you tell somebody how to manage their money with confidence?
1: Right? Yeah.
0: So I call it begin with the end in mind. The end is the beginning is the income plan. Then we can say, how do we manage your money? Again, we want the most amount of income, least amount of risk, and never run out of money. And to get there, you have to do the planning first, and I find that's believe it or not, is unique in some sense. Not every firm will do that, and most of the big firms don't do that at all, from what I've seen.
1: Right. Well, big firms have big bosses to answer
0: to.
1: Looking the wrong direction in many cases, especially when it comes to retirement savers. All right, so got to have that income plan, and looking for an advisor who is... Is the advisor asking, as much as we have questions to ask, should the advisor, who should be doing the most question asking in the beginning?
0: The advisor.
1: Okay.
0: The advisor. A good advisor, a good telltale sign of a good advisor, in my opinion, is he has got to ask a lot of questions.
1: Yeah.
0: Right. I mean, that's it, because I always say, once I know everybody has a cross to bear, you know, once I know your story, then I can, that's the fun part anyway, you know, is how does somebody think about their money? What do they care about? What's important to them? Those are important things because it's an emotional decision. It's an emotional thing. Retiring is an emotional thing. Your money's emotional. I call it the mistress, right? It's another relationship we have. And so you better be on the same page with your advisor, prospective advisor. I tell clients, if we don't agree philosophically or at all, then 100%, then it's not a fit.
1: Got it.
0: I tell people that in first meeting, right? Yep. We have to, almost everybody who sits in front of me, they're all great, nice people. They just are. I'm very blessed to have great clients and great opportunities to meet new people. But I always tell them, I said, you know, I don't know if we're going to work together or not, but you know, we have to agree philosophically, and I'll take you through, I'll teach you, educate you how we do things, how we see things, what I think about what you have, how I would do things differently. So it's very practical. It's a relationship, right? It's like dating, right? Yeah. We're trying to feel each other out. Is this a fit? And I always say, you know, we're engaged but not married, right? It's serious, but we can leave anytime we want, but you know, we're going to treat it, you know, respectfully and as if we're going to be together forever. So if I keep you coming out that direction, it's simple. I mean, I meet so many awesome people. It's an honor. You know, and so it's really all I do every day is just educate people about their money and show, here's what you got, here's how we do things differently, you know, and here's the income you can have. I call permission to spend your money. And, you know, once they feel confident with that, then they're fun. They get a big old happy face because they know, okay, I can spend my money. Yes. Right? That's the big concern everybody has.
1: Yeah.
0: And not having to worry about it.
1: Right.
0: So exactly. I always say, if we say you can spend your money, go spend your money.
1: Yeah.
0: You don't save an extra $100 a month. No, spend the money. Right?
1: Yep.
0: Well, do I have to put some away? No, spend the money.
1: They don't know. They've been saving their whole lives.
0: Exactly.
1: The idea is very foreign to them.
0: It is. So it's fun. I mean, that's the most fun part is having people retire with confidence and feeling comfortable doing that. And that's, you know, that's fun. It takes a lot of what I would say, we're on this topic of hiring the right advisor.
1: Yeah.
0: You have to do, the advisory firm has to do a lot of work to get to that output.
1: Okay.
0: And if the work is not done, it doesn't mean it has to be hard labor. There has to be a method to the madness in how they're producing the income, how they're managing your money. And you just have to be very comfortable with that. And if you're not comfortable at all, whether it's my firm or somebody else, then don't hire that company.
1: Got it.
0: I mean, there's just no reason.
1: Keep looking.
0: Keep looking.
1: For comfort and consistency, these are the things you need to be looking for. Well, I guess there's lots of things to look for, but for the opportunity for a second opinion or to meet with an advisor, if that's what you're looking for right now, David is here for you. If you want to start the conversation, the number to dial is 858-225-0015. 858-225-0015. 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We're going to give you a minute to make that call while we take a quick break. Then, inflation is ticking back up. So what planning strategies tend to hold up better as uncertainty drags on? We'll ask David when we come back with more of The Retirement Architect on News Radio 600 KOGO right after this.
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17: Morning clouds giving way to partly cloudy skies today. 68 to 72 along the coast. 70s inland. Lows tonight 45 to 59.
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1: 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You're online looking up things about your financial future. I'm online trying to figure out how to get my husband and I to Europe next fall for our 10-year anniversary trip. And everything is expensive. Everything's expensive. So now I'm trying to use airline points, credit card points. If anybody's got a tip on that, please also feel free to give me a call.
0: Yeah, please give me a call. Give your personal number.
1: Yes. Obviously, we are all attuned to the various headlines. Fuel prices have gone way up thanks to the war that's happening in Iran. Another side effect, inflation soared nearly a full percent point last month. And once things cool down, economist Torsten Slok was telling CNBC the Fed's job still isn't finished.
6: At this point, the main problem is that inflation is 3 and it's supposed to be 2. And that's why the Fed keeps saying it's just a little bit too early to begin to cut rates. And the market finally is also saying at the moment that the first cut is now in September of 2027. That's really, really far out. So that's also telling the market is still leaning into the view that inflation is probably going to be a problem at least until the end of this year.
1: All right. So without trying to predict where inflation or rates go next, are there strategies that tend to hold up better when uncertainty is dragging on?
0: Probably the number one question I get. Outside of, you know, David, I'm afraid I don't want to run out of money. You know, inflation is a hot second. And yeah, I'll tell you, inflation's a real thing. I mean, it is, you know, it disproportionately hurts, I think, our younger generation by far.
1: Yeah.
0: It doesn't mean it's not important. It's not an issue that we need to focus on with retirees. It is.
1: Okay.
0: You know, my favorite quote, you know, a big Ronald Reagan fan, and, you know, he had a famous line. He said, inflation is as violent as a mugger, as frightening as an armed robber, and as deadly as a hitman.
1: Hmm.
0: And that's pretty, that's pretty strong, mm-hmm. huh? You know, and because he was coming from, you know, the 70s and 80s.
1: Yeah.
0: And we had, and my clients and listeners on the radio, they experienced that,
1: yeah.
0: right? And that
1: yeah.
0: was real. You're mm-hmm. talking mortgage rates of 13%, you know, all those kind of things, high interest rates, high inflation, gas lines, gas rationing, real stuff.
1: Yeah.
0: You know, we're not nowhere near that. But the challenge is, I mean, we have deficits that are ridiculously high that are just are a concern of mine. You know, we have mm-hmm. wars going on, it seems, continuously.
1: Mm-hmm.
0: Oil prices are up. You know, that's why your airline tickets are so expensive. Jet fuel prices are at multi-year highs, decade heights. You know, you're talking almost $7 a gallon here in San Diego for gas right now.
1: I know.
0: You know, it's a problem.
1: Yeah, it is.
0: So, you know, the question becomes is, you know, how do you deal with inflation as a part of your plan?
1: Right.
0: And I would say, again, broken record, it always starts with the income plan first, right?
1: Okay.
0: So, hey, you know, what source of cash flow do we have? Social Security, usually. Do we have pensions? How much money do we have in savings? Do we have debt? Can we pay off a mortgage? I mean, these are all the things that we talk about. Do we have rental property? Is it better to keep it or sell it? What are the tax ramifications? I mean, these are all the things that we go through with every client,
1: mm-hmm.
0: right?
1: Mm-hmm.
0: A litany of decisions, and each one is its own lever to minimize risk and maximize cash flow. That's all we're trying to do all the time. Most amount of income, least amount of risk, never run out of money. That's what we're always trying to do. So we're looking at liabilities, assets, real estate, taxes, all these things, right? Makes your head spin, right?
1: clears my... All,
0: David, shut up. We're done now. We're good. Don't say anything.
1: No. Right? I asked.
0: So like everything else, it's such a big question. But
1: yeah.
0: a simple piece of advice I give to people, if you're worried about inflation,
1: uh-huh.
0: and I've said this on multiple segments, multiple episodes, multiple shows, People own way too much money in bonds. It's just, I can't overemphasize that.
1: Yeah.
0: But bonds are just, if you're owning a bond that's paying you over time, the average bond from the last decade has paid a little less than 2% a year. Inflation is running 4, 5, 6, 7%. We're losing purchasing power, number one. Most people are spending 3, 4, 5% of their assets. They're automatically spending down their capital. So bonds are just not an area that our firm, and we're unique in that way. I mean, most firms are going to be 40, 50% bonds in a portfolio. I just think it's like a giant anchor on a ship.
1: Okay.
0: It's going to slow you down,
1: yeah.
0: Right?
1: Yeah.
0: It's going to slow you down. It'll help you get where you want to go. So that's one piece.
1: Okay.
0: I would say you want to own, from an investment standpoint, and there's so many ways to attack this, that you may want to own assets like gold. You may want to own energy, commodities, things like that as a part of your portfolio. If you want to fight inflation, own inflationary assets. We're complaining about jet fuel costs and about your plane ticket. Well, why is that? Because oil prices are high. Well, what if I own some commodities or energy in my portfolio, right?
1: Mm-hmm.
0: That's going to help offset some of those, because that's an inflationary asset now I now own in my portfolio that's going to go up in value. Right? My bonds, when inflation is going up, are going to go down in value, right? Mm-hmm. So I see too few clients and too few advisors when I look at these portfolios that those types of assets are under-owned or not owned at all in a portfolio. Because if you're worried about inflation, you better own assets that have a positive response to inflation. So that's kind of my PSA for the day, is that public service announcement is that, you know, we want to have some opportunity within the construct of a portfolio just to have some inflation protection. And we're very conscious of that. The bigger issue is because inflation for retirees, and this is kind of counterproductive to this conversation, is are not as big of an issue as they are for a person working and accumulating assets. Why? Hopefully they don't have as big a mortgage. They bought it. They got a mortgage 20 years ago or 10 years ago at 2%,
1: yeah.
0: Right?
1: Yeah.
0: They're not buying cars every 3 years. They're just in a different situation. Yeah, rising food costs, energy costs, yes. But if you're not acquiring assets, I would say that inflation is not as much of a day-to-day problem for a retiree that has good savings than it is for the generations behind them. Do we focus on it? Yes. Do I worry about it? Not worry about it, but we're going to do things about it. Where I will tell you that inflation is the biggest issue for me, for clients, is with healthcare and long-term care. Okay. That's where I'm getting my biggest concern. It kind of that's where the conversation goes.
1: Okay.
0: Because you're looking at, like, the average cost of long-term care in San Diego County right now for memory care is about $120,000 a year.
1: Mm-hmm.
0: And it basically doubles about every 15 years. Goes up about 5% a year. So the problem is, if you're a retiree at 65 right now, by the time you're 85, it's going to cost you $250,000 a year for long-term care.
1: Mm-hmm.
0: That's a lot of money,
1: mm-hmm.
0: right? Average age is 84, average stays 3 years. You're talking $750,000.
1: Mm-hmm.
0: So that's inflation, right? That's real. So one of the things that we'll do for a lot of clients is that, first off, you have to be a better steward of your money as far as looking at how am I going to manage my assets, to really more of a future problem. Again, inflation is a problem every day.
1: Mm-hmm.
0: I would say portfolio construction, taking somebody who has, I'll give a good example of what we did for a client recently, just on a portfolio basis. And then I'll talk about long-term care a little bit.
1: Okay.
0: So this client came to me, they were the typical boomer portfolio, 60% stock, 40% bonds, right?
1: Yeah. Yeah.
0: First thing that we did was that I showed them about with bonds. I said, look, bonds, you're fine. I get it, but you're buying them because why? They're safe. They think they're safe. Well, I show them, hey, in 2022, your bond portfolio dropped 15%. Is that safe? No, that's not safe, right?
1: Right.
0: Well, the stock market dropped 18%. Why? Because inflation rose. So with this client, we did two things that were important to kind of shift gears. We took most of the bonds of the portfolio. We took 20% of those, half the bonds, which was 20% of the portfolio, and we bought a lifetime income annuity. We deferred it for 3 years. They're getting like 9% a year income for the rest of their lives. We took the other 20% and we put that into more inflation protected commodities, gold, other things like that that have some inflation protection behind it.
1: Mm-hmm.
0: And then we put the 60% in a stock plan, a risk managed stock plan, for them to have potential growth with managing downside risk. So what we did is we took the bonds and we went from an average rate of return on the bonds of less than 2% to a guaranteed lifetime income stream of high single digits,
1: mm-hmm.
0: right?
1: Mm-hmm.
0: And then we also gave them some inflation protection by switching some of this stuff to some gold and commodities, some other investments that are more inflationary sensitive that are going to give us positive returns. And the client was very happy because they had never even experienced that. They never owned gold in their portfolio. They didn't have a lifetime income, you know, investment inside their portfolio.
1: Right.
0: So that was a very simple way, Heather, to kind of deal with a lot of issues.
1: Okay.
0: And so, you know, I know I've said a lot there with that, but I think the difference where, and again, I'm not here, you know, pitching Reyes, I'm more trying to help people, but I will just say the major difference in kind of how we see the world is that we're much going to be much more pragmatic about the portfolio instead of here's what the textbook says that, okay, you're 65, you should be 50% bonds, 50% stock. That's a pretty lazy way to look at it, okay. Right? In my opinion, my humble opinion. We want to just be more intentional about those assets now, Heather, need to serve a purpose. They need to do a job now. Mm-hmm. And I want to make sure that we put our clients in the best position to ensure that we don't have that whoops moment. You know, we're 90 years old and we ran out of money at 89, right?
1: Yeah. Yeah.
0: And so, you know, when you get inflation is kind of a good conversation piece around a much bigger topic of portfolio construction and cash flow planning and retirement that I think is just not, that's overlooked.
1: In the meantime, David is here to help. 858-225-0015 is the number to dial. 858-225-0015. 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
1: 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Now, as you're out, perhaps running errands, heaven forbid that you lose your pen or your phone into the abyss. What happens? What is this life that the car designers have created right between the middle console and your seat where it slips right and you, am I alone? You've never lost your phone, David?
0: It happened the other day. Flew out of my friggin' front seat onto the floor. I'm like, okay, that wasn't good.
1: Are you driving?
0: Yeah, sure. I only got pulled over a couple of times.
1: No, you did not.
0: No, I didn't. Kidding.
1: I don't know what it is, this dark pit that exists in every single one of our cars. I say every single one because we are not alone. Comedian Kellen Erskine also knows the feeling.
3: You ever dropped your phone down there when you were really relying on it? Like for directions? You immediately transform into that. You know that character in movies who they haven't prayed since they were a child? They're just like, hey Siri, I don't know if you can hear me. But if you're there, I really need you right now. I don't know where I'm going. Sorry about a couple of things I've said to you.
1: It is amazing how dependent we've become on our phones. The phone, of course, actually not lost. It's just out of reach. The sensation of that strain in a moment of desperation, investors can feel similar feelings when it comes to their assets, feeling strained, feeling out of reach, because so many of us build this large portfolio. And then when we get to retirement, we have no easy way to turn the money into dependable monthly income, whether that is a sizable market portfolio, perhaps the sale of a small business, or if you're a real estate investor, you have lots of rental properties. This can be a real issue for folks when they get to retirement.
0: Well, it's kind of a high-class problem, right?
1: Sure.
0: Yeah, I always say we solve good problems, not bad ones.
1: Yeah.
0: We have a lot of clients that are facing this kind of issue. If you own investment property, listen up. This is an important segment. I'm going to talk about this because it goes to the point of having a large asset and needing income and optimizing that income, right?
1: Yeah. Yep.
0: And so one of the things that's happening in real estate, and most across the country, I would say San Diego, California, in particular, is we're in a very highly appreciated, appreciating state, right? Like you go in the Midwest, my wife's from Pittsburgh, real estate there doesn't go up 10% a year, right?
1: Right.
0: You know, I think her parents' house is like worth the same value it was 20 years ago. I mean, okay. I'm exaggerating, but not much.
1: Right.
0: You know, homes have doubled in the last, 5 years, 10 years, 5 years for sure. Even since COVID, I think home prices have doubled. So what's 5 or 6 years? One of the issues that I have with, our client, average clients in their 60s, 60s, 70s, we have younger clients, but most of them are retired or about to retire, and they own a lot of real estate.
1: Okay.
0: So we analyze kind of the viability, the usefulness of real estate relative to retirement, saying, okay, and one of the big issues is the average probably income that's being produced. So this goes to kind of large asset cash flow.
1: Mm-hmm.
0: If I just kind of close my eyes and, okay, I do assessments from a tax perspective, cash flow perspective of real estate nearly every day. Mm-hmm. Okay. So I can tell you around the average rate of return on real estate from a cash flow perspective on rental properties about 2-3%.
1: Okay.
0: That's not very much. So think if you own $1 million piece of property, mm-hmm. your average cash flow return on equity is about 2.5% or $25,000 a year. That's not a lot.
1: Right.
0: You can buy a treasury bond right now and almost get 4% guaranteed. Mm-hmm. Right?
1: Yeah.
0: So owning real estate right now, residential real estate, not necessarily commercial real estate, but just real estate in general, rental properties, condos, townhomes, single family residences. We can talk about commercial real estate, but just I'm telling in general. So if I'm earning 2%, 2.5% on my money on investment property, and I've got taxes, and this is after that, but I've got property taxes that are going up. I got homeowners insurance that's going higher. I've got deferred maintenance costs. I've got vacancies in the property. I call it tenants, toilets, and trash. And I've got a lot of liability. Mm-hmm. To earn 2-3% on my money, I don't know about that, right?
1: Got it.
0: So what we're seeing a lot of is that where clients are just not, they want to get off the real estate treadmill and they just don't know how to do it.
1: Okay.
0: Because number one, the income that's being produced in a lot of cases from the real estate is not what it once was. And it's not because the real estate's bad. It's because let's say you have a piece of property, Heather, you bought for $1 million. I'm using round numbers.
1: Yeah.
0: You bought it 10 years ago for $1 million.
1: Okay.
0: And you were getting $50,000 a year of income. Right.
1: Mm-hmm.
0: And now that same property is worth $2 million. Let's just for argument's sake. So you're still getting the $50,000 a year of income. Mm-hmm. Well, now that's 2.5%. Right. So the appreciation, you've won the equity game. You've won the appreciation game. But on a forward basis, the real rate of return of that real estate is pretty low now.
1: Got it.
0: Right?
1: Yeah.
0: And so we're also seeing for the first time in a long time, in like 20 years, where actually real estate values year over year are down. So now it's like, okay, I've got all this appreciation. Now I'm not getting in the real estate market's not as strong as it was. Mm-hmm. We have cash flow that's half of, you know, from a value basis, from an efficiency basis. Mm-hmm. I might have the same income, but the value of that income relative to the equity, the investment that I have in that is low. So my point is, one of the things we're doing lots of now is we're helping clients. We have a whole team of tax attorneys, CPAs, done this for a long time. Mm-hmm. And we're helping a lot of clients. We call it the 1031 alternative. A 1031 exchange is where you buy a piece of property you've owned for many years. You have a lot of equity. You sell it. You buy another piece of property. You exchange it. Mm-hmm. But you don't pay tax on the sale. Right? So it's a great tax deferral mechanism, but it doesn't solve the problem. I'm still now in real estate.
1: Yeah.
0: I didn't pay a tax, but I'm still a landlord.
1: Okay.
0: Well, a lot of my clients don't want to be landlords in their 60s and 70s
1: sure.
0: and 80s.
1: Yeah.
0: But they don't want to pay the tax either. So there's lots of strategies that we use for clients that we can do a kind of a 1031 alternative where we can now sell the real estate. We can now invest the money in our brokerage account. We can have it in our bank account, so to speak.
1: Okay.
0: And defer the tax. There's some planning involved. It's too complex to get it on the radio.
1: Right.
0: But think of a 1031 alternative. We still have the set. We have deferral of those taxes, but we now have more control of the cash flow. I don't have to pay property tax anymore. I don't have, you know, homeowner's insurance. I don't have a tenant anymore. I don't have to put a new roof on my property anymore, right? Mm-hmm. So I've kind of washed my hands of that. And now we're free to, now we can produce more income for our clients in these particular portfolios with less liabilities, with less risk in relative to the real estate. The risk of taxes are increasing. Of course, every investment has risk.
1: Right.
0: But we're taking chips off the table. So
1: Okay. What
0: we found is that now for somebody going from, you know, their cash flows to 3%, now we can go 4 to 5%, and we don't have to have the same headaches of owning real estate. But it's a real issue that we probably have a dozen clients going through some phase of planning on this particular things that we're doing with helping people on the real estate side to mitigate the tax on the sale, to increase cash flow, to kind of get off the real estate hamster wheel, because they've already won, right?
1: Yeah.
0: People own real estate typically to build wealth. Well, if we've already built the wealth, we've already got the big asset that we're talking about in this segment, mm-hmm. how do we optimize that asset? How do we reduce risk? How do we increase cash flow? How do we make our life simpler? So that's one of the things that we do for clients all the time. In fact, we just had a client just closed escrow. They're closing this week. They bought this property in San Diego for like $200,000. I think it paid like less than $200,000. I think it was $150,000 like 30 years ago,
1: wow.
0: right?
1: Yeah.
0: And it's worth like over $1 million now, right? It's a small little post-stamp house. It's no big deal. In San Diego, that's like an average home price.
1: Yeah.
0: But if they sold the property outright, traditionally, they were going to pay like $250,000 in taxes.
1: Yeah.
0: They had a small mortgage on it. They had a really trouble renting it, but they were only making like $20,000 a year in net income. Right? That's 2% of a million, right?
1: Jeez, yeah.
0: So we helped them with some tax planning strategies with our team, CPAs, tax attorneys, all the people we work with.
1: Yeah.
0: We went in and sold the property. We deferred the tax. We didn't pay any tax on the sale. And we're now getting $40,000, $50,000 a year of cash flow from our investments. And so it's kind of fun. And it's something that we're really going to talk more about, because strategies like that that we use to help clients to simplify their lives. Part of it, people just don't want to be landlords in retirement.
1: Understandably.
0: But their biggest challenge is the tax side. So there's different ways. 1031 exchange are still very much an option. But there's other strategies that we'll show clients and educate them as clients. You know, that I call it the 1031 alternative. You know, getting off that real estate hamster wheel that may time to be off, you know. And mm-hmm. so that's a big needle mover
1: okay.
0: for clients, because
1: okay.
0: typically it does a couple things. A, it simplifies their life. B, it reduces their liability to have being a landlord. You know, state of California is not your best friend when it comes to landlord-tenant law, and mm-hmm. clients know that are real estate investors and landlords. And we simplify our lives, like I said, and can have more control over the assets. So we're helping people a lot with highly appreciated real estate and businesses and with strategies like this all the time.
1: You have worked hard to get here, and obviously being a property owner and a property investor, it's brought you to this point. So there are strategies that David and his team can show you as far as unpacking, unloading, if you will, those properties and creating income for your retirement. So 858-225-0015. You are near or in retirement. 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
15: Involved in statewide politics, I'm Roger Stern, Fox News. President Trump inserting himself in today's Senate primary in Louisiana, where Republican Senator Bill Cassidy is running for re-election. Fox's Jonathan Seri with details.
17: He was one of just seven Republicans to vote in favor of convicting the president during his 2021 impeachment trial. Senator Cassidy faces Republican primary challenges from Louisiana State Treasurer John Fleming and Congresswoman Julia Letlow. Now, for President Trump, this race is personal. He is attacking the incumbent. He says Senator Bill Cassidy of Louisiana is a disloyal disaster. Bill Cassidy is a sleazebag, a terrible guy who is bad for Louisiana.
15: And the Supreme Court's dealt a legal blow to Democrats in Virginia.
26: Last week, the Virginia Attorney General launched a last-ditch effort to the Supreme Court in hopes of reviving the state's plan to redraw its congressional districts to gain additional Democratic seats, asking the justices to block a May 8th ruling by the state Virginia Supreme Court that invalidated an amendment to the Virginia Constitution that allowed the state's legislature to enact a law, a new congressional map, before the midterms. But the AG's emergency appeal found no traction at the nation's highest court, which many legal experts considered a long shot because the Virginia Supreme Court's ruling rested on its interpretation of the state's constitution.
15: Fox's Jan Lee Painter. For now, Virginia's using the current congressional map. And six passengers from a cruise ship have arrived in Australia for a three-week quarantine. 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
15: President Trump reflecting on a summit with Chinese leader Xi Jinping, This is, critics say, very little was accomplished.
2: That was a great success. It was fantastic. We made great deals. We did great trade deals. We had great relationships. And a lot of things have happened, and you'll be hearing about them. But that was a tremendous success. I think it really was a historic moment. Thank you very much.
15: The president returned to the White House last night after talks that centered on the Iran war, trade, and Taiwan. Iran's foreign minister says a lack of trust remains the biggest obstacle in negotiations to end the war with the U.S. Iran's foreign minister said contradictory messages from the U.S. have made Iran unsure of U.S. intentions in the stalled ceasefire negotiations. The U.S., working with Nigeria, killed a top ISIS terrorist. The president announcing this.
16: President Trump saying onto social, this was a complicated joint mission carried out by the U.S. military and the armed forces of Nigeria. The president indicates sources have been tracking Abu Bilal al-Manuki's, keeping the U.S. and Nigeria informed of what the ISIS leader has been doing. The president of Nigeria saying al-Manuki, along with several of his lieutenants, were killed during a strike on his compound in Lake Chad Basin. President Trump says al-Manuki, the second in command of ISIS globally, will, quote, no longer terrorize the people of Africa or help plan operations to target Americans.
15: Fox's Madeline Rivera. Meanwhile, Israel says it killed the leader of the Hamas military wing. This from an airstrike. Israel says he was one of the last remaining Hamas commanders who helped plan the October 7th attack, which, as you may remember, killed 1,200 people nearly 3 years ago, and more than 250 people were taken hostage. I'm Roger Stern, and this is Fox News.
18: 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Crash cleared, north bound before Carlsbad Village Drive, still a bit slow from Palomar Airport Road. Down the coastline, plenty of traffic in the South 5 from the rest area to the 78. Stall South 5 near the border at Camino de la Plaza, cleared a bit slow from the 805. 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
22: Welcome back. This is the Real Money Pros, and yes, that's what we're here to do. 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And sometimes the answer is it depends. It's the answer that everyone loves, but a lot of times it is. For you to get a legitimate answer, and generally speaking, you need a legitimate answer to get to some level of a desired outcome, meaning you have a goal, you have a tangible financial target, some type of outcome that you would like to see or have happen, and there's going to be various strategies that you can take to get there. But which strategy is the best for you? Well, to arrive at that strategy, there's some follow-up questions that need to be asked by the person that is giving you advice, and that is what we're here to do. Jeremiah Bates, joined with Nick Daniels. We are fiduciary financial advisors here for you, and we are live. 979-59-MONEY. That is the phone number, 979-596-6639. You can also send us a text message as well. If you have questions, you want to change the topic, please do. You want to talk about taxes, you want to talk about highly appreciated stock. You might be sitting on a position that could really, with the gains that we've seen in the semiconductor space, the chip space, and I'm not talking about the chips that you dip. I'm talking to the ones that are involved, the wafers, not waffles, and that are powering this AI revolution. I know people directly. I have clients directly. Nick, I'm sure you've seen this too, where you could be up 1,000%, maybe even more, which is great, meaning you now have an unrealized gain. You have a gain on paper, which is great. You could say, you know, my net worth is now this, and there's this rapid ascent, but what does this actually mean? Now, what do you actually do? What is your strategy with getting something that's gaining 1,000%?

0: health insurance and you recognize that gain, what would that happen? Or maybe you sold that and then you, and then some other curveball happens in the year, meaning there are various strategies that need to be explored. But you also got to look at the whole ecosystem of how all these things coordinate together. So bottom line is, any questions that you have, call us, interact with us, send us a text message, and we will gladly answer it on the air. So that's a rosy scenario, Nick, where, you know, those of you out there that have, you know, there's something to be said about right place, right time. I'd rather be lucky than skilled any day. I wish I would have owned SanDisk stock. That stock is up over 3,000% over the past year. Those are the type of gains that I'm talking about. Not advocating that you go buy that stock. I'm just trying to prove a point here. That's the rosy scenario. That's a great outcome. Let's talk about the ones that are not rosy.
1: Ooh.
0: And this is something with how there's always a T-chart, pros and cons with so many things in life. And with technology, we could look at the pro side of things of look at the market growth, look at the gain in the NASDAQ, look at these insane gains that we've seen in these specific positions. AI technology, that's great. It's making people more efficient, all of that. Now, on the opposite side is you're getting a much higher degree of sophistication when it comes to scams, when it comes to financial exploitation. Yeah. And this is a topic that I think is very timely to talk about because I've seen it over the past year, specifically for a couple of my clients. Nick, you've seen it. We just had an example in our office this past week. We're here. If you're listening, it's like, hey, I'm young. I'm not outdated. I'm tech savvy. I'm aware of all these scams. I get that text message saying that I owe the IRS $5,000. I know that's a scam. I'm not going to fall victim to that. We saw this in our office where a client, she's in her early 20s, very savvy, smart individual, and fell victim to a scam that took away a sizable amount of money that they fell victim to, and that money is now gone. So you as a listener, have you run into any scams? Have you had any family members, maybe elderly family members, parents, grandparents that have fallen victim to any of these types of scams? This happened to one of my clients about 2 years ago. It was a publishing clearinghouse scam. Ooh. That required, again, money being uploaded on one of those prepaid debit cards, continuing asks for money. And that's just one of many examples. I mean, this was a sizable amount. Luckily, we caught it in time before it really eviscerated the accounts. And that's just where you got to be mindful. And hopefully that you have someone that you can trust that's in between there, that if it sounds too good to be true, it probably is. But these scams are running rampant right now.
1: Yeah, I think it's important to remember that like some of the main ones that we'll see, you know, IRS type scams, things like that, that people will bring to our attention, clients will bring to our attention or whatnot. I mean, it's important to remember the IRS is never going to text you unless you have already filled something out officially allowing the IRS to text you. But most of us have not done that. So if you're going to get a text from the IRS saying, oh, yeah, you know, you need to click here, sign in here, log in here so that we can get you your refund. And you're like, wait a second, I don't remember my CPA saying I was going to get a refund, but that sounds like good news. Let me go ahead and click. Please don't go ahead and click. The IRS is not going to text you.
0: There's things that you need to pay attention to on this. Generally speaking, we're just going to put some good protocols out there that, especially if this is coming in the form of an email or an unknown text message, if it's driving urgency, meaning there is a, like if you don't act now or there's a deadline within this, you know, these many days or these many hours that you don't give us this information or you call this number or you respond, the penalties are going to be this much more exorbitant. That's a key sign right there that it's probably not legitimate. Those are the things that you need to pay attention to. If there's any call to action that that has some sense of urgency, be mindful of that. Pay attention. Because this is not the reason why this is so important to talk about, because statistically speaking, the odds are not in your favor anymore. Wall Street Journal, this is an interesting number, that older Americans reported almost $2.5 billion in scam losses alone. Deep fake fraud. So deep fake is, I mean, you talk about AI, about these where they can mimic voices, they can mimic video calls. I mean, the face, the image, all of it. Those fraud attempts are up over 1,300% in the past

0: year. You have AI scams surging over 1,200%. Yet Americans losing $21 billion to cyber-enabled crimes. And that's according to the FBI's latest report. So again, the percentage of these attacks continue to increase, which means you need to be more diligent and more mindful of how these scams can present themselves. Why? I mean, the case that we ran into this past week, it was a wire fraud. I mean, that wire was sent, money was gone.
1: Yeah. Yeah, there's no getting it back whatsoever. I think when we're talking about other ways that people commonly end up, I'm going to use scam in air quotes here, but they get their resources taken from them unfairly. Oftentimes it will be, let's say you have you've got a parent, you've already lost one parent, right? So you got one remaining parent, they've got all these assets consolidated now, but they start dating somebody else, and then joint accounts get opened up without your knowledge, money gets transferred, and that gets really, really murky. I'm walking a client through that right now, trying to resolve some issues in another state on behalf of their elderly parent, that basically the parent had a stroke about 2 years ago. Three years ago, the parent had a stroke. Began receiving memory care 3 years ago. Really wasn't able to make their own decisions or anything like that. Funny enough, though, 2 years ago, their will was revised.
0: Oh, no.
1: And beneficiaries were changed, and certain people were named to receive certain amounts of dollars from this person's estate that they, according to my client, who's the, you know, grown-up child trying to help this scenario, they haven't had the mental faculties to make those decisions in over 3 years, but the will was updated 2 years ago. So a lot to try to help unravel there. That's a very common way that we'll see people get essentially scammed out of their money.
0: Romance scams are on the rise as well. They play on emotions, try to gain your trust, and then before you know it, you are scammed out of what could be sizable dollars. What scams are you running into? And then do you have a barrier of protection to pay attention to or help prevent these losses of money? It's not about what you earn, it's about what you keep. This is the Real Money Pros. Stay with us.
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1: 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Again, we are live and phone lines are open. Give us a call. 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That is 979-596-6639. You talk about this idea of working with an advisor. You know, it's like, what does that actually mean? Like, what is the thing I can touch and actually gain out of that? And sometimes, you know, it depends on the situation of where, you know, as an advisor working with clients really across the board, whether it's business owners, people exiting a business, approaching retirement, in retirement, receiving an inheritance, years out from retirement and trying to structure a way to get to that point. Maybe you want to retire early, save for college. I mean, there's so much on the board that is unknown really for a lot of people. And it's like, well, what's the best path? Well, then you get to know your client. What's important to you? What's the worry? What gets you excited? Meaning really understanding what makes this person tick. And you're able to do that by having experience, at least in my opinion, working with hundreds, if not thousands of people at this point, Nick. And I think you certainly fall in the same boat, but you know, working with an advisor is you should arrive at this. Oh, I understand the idea. I know what the plan is. I know what I'm missing. I know what needs to be improved. I know what's working really well. So maybe I don't need to put too much focus on that. But these shortfalls that I didn't see, that tree through the forest, I didn't notice that, but now I'm aware of it. Now we can start putting some effort and some time towards that. That's, in my opinion, what a good advisor-client relationship should look like. They know the whole landscape. They understand everything you're trying to achieve and making sure that no stone is left unturned for you to get there.
2: You know, T. Rowe Price put out a paper this week on the trying to answer the question, is it really valuable to work with a financial advisor? So they put out this paper, and they put a lot of time and effort into studying this, and It was following people basically retiring at age 65, living on average to age 95. That's a 30-year time span, right? And they were saying, what were the results of those that worked with an advisor versus those that did not work with an advisor? Those that worked with an advisor, on average, derived 7 additional years of supplemental income off of their investment portfolio. 7 additional years.
1: It's almost a decade.
2: As compared to those that were not working with an advisor. The other thing that they found is that at the end of life, there was on average right around $1.25 million more in assets left to pass on to heirs. Additionally, they found that they were able to achieve in retirement a higher rate of spending, meaning a more comfortable lifestyle in retirement. Now, I don't know about you, but I hear, okay, I've got 7 additional years of income coming in. I'm able to be spending more, not only in the years that I did well on my own, but in the 7 additional years that I got from working with an advisor. And I'm able to pass on a larger inheritance to whomever I want. Maybe it's my kids. Maybe it's a favorite charity. You know, maybe it's something near and dear. You get to put a bunch of bricks in the plaza at your alma mater or something like that. I mean, whatever floats your boat, I don't really care. But here's the thing. Like, wouldn't you want to have that opportunity to leave a larger and lasting impact? Those are some of the huge benefits of working with an advisor. It's meaningful.
1: A tangible number of this vague idea of working with someone to help guide your financial path. Again, phone lines are open, 979-59-MONEY. That is 979-596-6639. We're going to go to the phone lines right now. We have Seth calling out of Alaska. Seth?
3: How's it going?
1: Doing good.
3: Yeah. Well, I've got a question. I am terrible with money. I always have been. And so I've got, between myself and my wife, I've got about 5 or 6 different accounts. Probably, I don't know, not a lot of money, probably combined about $80,000, $85,000. One of them's like a TERS account for teacher retirement. A couple others are little tiny 401ks from previous jobs that aren't being contributed to, so on and so forth. I don't know if I can, if we can pull these out, move them around, combine them, or what we should do with it.
2: Seth, I think that's a really, really great question. And honestly, that's a super common question that I see in the office all the time. And I'm going to say, first of all, and I think Jeremiah would back me on this, we are fans of consolidation. What I mean is, like, let's say that you've got 2 old 401ks from prior jobs, and maybe you've got just a traditional IRA that someone helped you open up along the way, and maybe your wife's got a couple accounts. The problem when you have that many accounts is it becomes a lot to keep your eyes on. It becomes a lot to remember. It's a lot of usernames and passwords to remember. And wait, this one was at Empower. Where was that other one? Was it T. Rowe Price? You begin to forget where these things are. So when you can consolidate those and move as much as you can to one custodian, meaning one location, pick Vanguard, pick Fidelity, pick Schwab, doesn't really matter. But when you can consolidate those accounts to one spot, makes it much easier to keep tabs on those. The other thing that you can do, and we're huge fans of, is consolidating accounts that are taxed the same way. Meaning, if it was a pre-tax 401k from an old employer, an additional pre-tax 401k from another employer, and now you have an IRA just sitting out there, all three of those accounts, they get treated the same through the lens of the IRS when it comes to how that money is taxed, right? You got a tax deferral to put money into that account. Someday in the future when you take money out, that's when you'll pay the income taxes on that. So because all three accounts are treated the same from a taxation standpoint, it's very easy to move them all into one spot. And I highly encourage it. The other thing that you've got to follow through on when you're doing this account consolidation is you've got to make sure that the money in that account is actually invested. Because what will likely happen, especially if you're rolling 401k dollars into, say, a traditional IRA, that custodian is going to liquidate whatever mutual fund holdings were in that 401k plan. They're going to liquidate it to cash, and then that cash is going to be moved over into this, you know, hypothetical IRA that we're talking about for you. But once that cash lands there, if you don't invest it, it will sit in cash in perpetuity. And I've seen that mistake made so many times for people that are trying to do it themselves, and they'll go 10, 15 years with money just sitting there, maybe in a money market account that's earning pennies on the dollar. And so you really do miss out on a lot of growth potential when you're consolidating these accounts and just trying to do it on your own.
1: Seth, Jeremiah here. Hey, real quick, I would say your comment about being bad with money, I would disagree. I mean, early 50s, you're deferring money into these retirement accounts. I mean, you have the right mindset. Now we're talking about some tweaks and efficiencies. What I'll say this, and just to kind of summarize what Nick said, Seth, you and your wife get together, take inventory of all these accounts, figure out what the taxation is. Did the money go in pre-tax? Did it go in after tax? Did it go in as Roth? Create landing spots. And then the terminology is going to be really important. 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So, or again, find a really good advisor and make sure that they can help you do it so there's nothing messed up. We got to take a break. We'll be right back.
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8: I'm John Saucier. 22 subpoenas have been served in the Minnesota Medicaid fraud case, with Vice President J.D. Vance on Fox explaining how the Trump administration is prosecuting aggressively.
9: We're not the Biden administration. We don't prejudge the outcome, but I guarantee, unless something crazy is going on, I guarantee there's going to be some criminal wrongdoing that we're going to find, because there's so much wrongdoing, somebody had to know what they were doing.
8: The Organization of Iranian American Committees with a protest today in Washington, D.C., calling for an end to political executions. An exiled dissident group, the People's Mojaddin Organization of Iran, involved in that protest with member Kimia Arya, honoring the women who risked their lives to stand up to the regime.
10: The regime fears these women because they shatter the foundation upon which tyranny survives.
8: Organizers calling for the Iranian people's struggle to overthrow the regime. America's listening to Fox News.
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12: Still plenty of morning clouds. We hope for a little sunshine, but partly cloudy skies are expected. 68 to 72 along the coast. 70s inland, lows tonight 49 to 59.
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1: This is The Real Money Pros. Phone lines are open. 979-59-MONEY. You can also text us as well. That is 979-596-6639. We are live and we are here to answer questions. And Seth, thank you so much for that call. I hope you're still listening, because Nick and I, during the break, we were talking about this. Like, you know what? Let's act as if Seth was in front of us. He walked into our office. Nick and I are sitting across the desk, and Seth says, "Here's my issue. What can I do to fix it?"
2: So what I say all the time when I'm working with the clients is that in the world that you and I operate in, Jeremiah, there is a language in this financial advisory world, and that language is very, very important, right? So you mentioned it prior to the break. You said what you're doing here is you're doing what's called a rollover, moving this old 401k account into a pre-tax individual retirement account, and that's called a rollover. That language is very, very important, because if you were to just call that custodian, I'm just going to pick on Empower because I've been making calls to Empower lately on behalf of clients, right? But if you were just going to call Empower and you just said, "Well, hey, I want to get my money out of this account."
1: So meaning this, like, let's imagine. So in Seth's question that he had is, "Hey, me and my wife, we've been putting money into these various accounts. Like, there's a couple old 401ks from some previous employers." So let's just say that between maybe Seth has two old 401ks and his wife has two old 401ks that have likely been sitting there for years that they're getting some questions on, or maybe they're getting some mailers and they're like, "Oh yeah," like, you're only probably getting notice on that maybe once a year. And you're like, "Oh yeah, I forgot about that account." Yeah. It's like, now it's time. Like, let's like bring these in so we can actually control them. So now there's the idea. There's your desired outcome. The logistical steps that you need to take to make sure that this is done correctly so you don't get in a tax mess becomes extremely important. And that's why Nick is being very clear about the language that is used in these types of processes is extremely important, because if you don't know the definitions of those language on that phone call, or how, or if you're facilitating online, you could end up with a big unexpected tax bill, or take away that tax deferred growth that you've been hopefully seeing over the past few years.
2: Right. I mean, the consequences would be like, so let's just say a 401k. The consequences are you're going to pay income tax at your current tax breaks plus an additional 10% penalty. I mean, that's a pretty steep price to pay for using the wrong language.
1: Indeed, indeed. Again, phone lines are open, 979-59-MONEY. That is 979-596-6639. You can send us a text message as well. We're going to go back to the phone lines. We have John calling out of sunny San Diego. John, what can we do for you?
3: Well, it's cloudy this morning, no. But I wanted to ask you, you know, you talked about, you know, highly appreciated assets, you know, stocks that have run up, say, 1,000, 2,000%. You know, I've got some of those, and I was wondering some of the suggestions you have for kind of smoothing out those gains. And then also, secondly, doing Roth conversions after 65. What's your opinion on that?
1: Great. I'll handle the Roth conversion question, and then Nick, we'll bounce some ideas off the highly appreciated assets.
2: Sounds good.
1: Because John, we'll probably have some follow-up questions for you on that. You know, for the Roth conversion,
3: sure.
1: it's a great strategy, meaning you're and it's a tax play where what you are doing is effectively recognizing more income by moving money from your pre-tax account into your Roth IRA. That's really the simplest way to explain it, but the key is, how much do you convert? Because when you do a Roth conversion, what that looks like is you're going to get a 1099-R from whoever holds your IRA, and it's going to say, "John, he pulled out this amount of money out of his traditional IRA, it went into his Roth, and whatever amount of money you did in that Roth conversion, you're going to have to pay ordinary income tax on that." So the things that you have to pay attention to after 65 are a few things, one of which is your Medicare Part B premiums, because that is based on your MAGI, your gross income. Well, if you do a Roth conversion, that's going to increase your gross income. Also paying attention to those marginal tax brackets, meaning how much money makes sense to actually convert in this specific year. Because you know, it's a pro. There's, it's a cool thing about Roth conversion is there's no limitation on the frequency that you do these Roth conversions in a year, and there's no limitation on the amount. Mm-hmm. Doesn't mean that you should just do a giant Roth conversion. Sometimes it makes sense. It depends. So, John, let me ask you this: what you know, 2025 close counts. We don't need an exact number, but your file number one, your filing status. Were you filing single? Were you filing married? And then, what was your gross income for the year?
4: Single and probably about $100,000.
1: Okay, so you're going to likely have some room within those marginal tax brackets to do these conversions. And here's the thing, too. With the big, beautiful bill, you now have what's called that enhanced deduction, where if you're over 65, you could potentially get an additional $6,000 on top of your standard deduction. So understanding that if you recognize more income for that Roth conversion, does it affect that? And the big thing, too, is that money that you're pulling from that pre-tax IRA into the Roth, you put it in the Roth, and then it grows. You let it grow, do its thing, and then when you pull the money out, it's completely tax-free. But you also have to pay attention to that five-year rule, where let's imagine, John, that you did a $30,000 Roth conversion. So that $30,000 of Roth conversion, let's say you did in 2026, you're fine. You could technically turn around that next year, pull the money right out, and you're fine. But the gains that $30,000 would recognize, that has to settle, or stew, if you will, season, yeah. That's probably the right word, season inside that Roth for 5 years, because if you pulled out, you could run into some issues with there. So pay attention to that five-year rule. So bottom line, John, is that if you're looking at, you know, income of, you know, roughly $100,000 on the gross side for 2026, I certainly think you got some room that makes a lot of sense to do a Roth conversion. What I would suggest is find a good advisor that can give you some good, that can give you a good breakdown of what that would be. Because in one thing that I've noticed in working with clients and doing Roth conversions is it's hard to argue against the strategy, but you just want to be well prepared of what the resulting tax bogey would be. So if we're looking at 2026 filing brackets for you for this year, the top of the 22% bracket is $105,000. So if you're looking at gross income of $100,000, factor in your standard deduction, your senior deduction, things of those nature, you're probably going to have, I would argue, maybe $10,000 to $20,000 of room to convert out of your traditional IRA before you creep up into that 24% bracket. And it doesn't mean that all of it's taxed at 24. It's just the amount above $105,700 will be subject to that 24%. So bottom line is, just to summarize all that, I know I was kind of covering a lot of ground there. Roth conversion makes a lot of sense. Just again, what I would suggest is find a good advisor that can look at your taxes, do some forecasting and projections for 2026, so then they can make sure that your withholding is in good order, so you just don't run into a big tax bogey that's just a big kick in the shorts come tax filing time for 2027.
2: Yeah, the other couple other thoughts I have on the Roth conversion things at, you know, at age 65 or thereafter, for many people now, you're not hitting RMDs until 73 or 75. So you still have a pretty good window of time where you can maybe not convert all of your pre-tax dollars to Roth dollars, but a good chunk of that, so that when you hit required minimum distribution age, you're not forced to take out as much and get taxed on that. And you're now pulling, you've had enough of those five-year chunks set aside that you're now pulling some smaller RMDs at age 73 or 75, supplementing your income. Now you're able to pull from those Roths, and so you're still able to maintain like the spending level that's enjoyable in retirement without getting into higher tax brackets. So there's that. Then the other consideration always is, how are you going to pay the tax?
1: Yeah.
2: Do you have cash on hand and non-qualified assets where you could just pay that tax and let the whole converted amount stay in the market working for you? Or are you going to need to have the taxes withheld out of that conversion? And then, so there's a lot of nuances that you want to really fully flesh out and make the most educated decision that's going to benefit you.
1: John, quick question. Are you receiving Social Security yet? Have you filed?
3: Yeah, well, you see, basically, I'm a private business owner, so I was able to basically control my income. So I started my Social Security at 62.
1: Okay, so.
3: And, Yeah, I was. I did that because I believe it's better to take it now than to wait. I mean, I did the math, and quite honestly, the crossover with it wasn't until I was about 82 years old, and yeah. That doesn't even take into account for inflation. But one thing that I have is that I've done some conversions along the way, but over the last 12 years, I've grown my account at roughly 17.3% per year.
2: That's fantastic.
3: And so I would do these conversions, but I'd pour a little water out of the pail, but the pail kept filling back up and overflowing. So it hasn't made a bunch of a dent, you know?
1: Yep. Yeah. I got a few clients where we're running into that same issue. You could argue it's a good problem to have. But again, big fan of these Roth conversions. And, you know, obviously the market's been up and to the right, but one of the, if you can be timely with your Roth conversions, when the market gets kicked in the shorts, it's a great time to do that conversion because you're converting in a down market. John, we got to take a break. If you have time, you can stay on the line and let's talk about that highly appreciated asset. We got plenty of strategies that'll help you in this regard. We'll be right back.
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1: Financial advisors here for you. Answer any questions that you have around money, estate planning, taxes, retirement, college planning, you name it, let's cover it. Phone lines are open and the text line is open, by the way. So if you want to send us a text message, feel free. We will get you an answer live on air. And that phone line, the phone number is 979-59-MONEY, 979-596-6639.
2: Jeremiah, that was not fast at all. So for everyone who always calls in and says, you read that phone number too fast, No, you don't.
1: That's why I have to go really slow to make sure that we cover it. Because I've been told that, you know, I read a little bit fast. And I know that I've listened to radio programs. And I can't hear the number. I'm like, I'd like to call in to win those tickets. And then I don't know the number, so I can't call in. So there you go. 979-59-MONEY. We're going to go to the phone lines right now. John, thank you so much for holding. We want to talk about highly appreciated assets. So maybe give us a, you don't need to give us the exact ticker numbers or sorry, ticker symbols, the exact stock, but you know, what type of gains are you sitting on? Like, what are you seeing when you look at your statement and you see these unrealized gains, and what issues are you seeing right in front of you?
3: I'm sitting on about $4 million.
1: Okay. Now, is that the taxable gain if you were to liquidate it as of market close on Friday?
3: Yes.
1: Okay. So, and so as the cliche saying goes, having the high tax bogey just means that you had a higher return on your investment. So, and again, this is a, it's a good problem to have. Again, another cliche, but cliches are for a reason. So we got to understand what this translates as far as the capital gain, because capital gains rates are going to be different than we're looking at ordinary income rates. So for 2026, if you're a single filer, the capital gains rate is either 0%, 15%, or 20%. And it's your capital gains rate is based on your taxable income. So, John, you said that, hey, you know, in 2025, maybe in 2026, my gross income is around $100,000. But you might have some write-offs. You might have some credits. You might have some standard deductions or some itemized deductions that will arrive at what dollar amount is actually subject to taxation. And it's not your gross amount. That taxable income number is going to determine where you fall in the capital gains rates. And again, 0%, 15%, or 20%. So for you, John, we're looking at 20% capital gains, meaning is your taxable income in 2026 is $540,500 or more. So again, take your taxable income and include the capital gain that you would recognize by selling some of that highly appreciated asset. Then you're looking at 20%. So this really looks like we look at it as a strategy of, okay, how do we effectively create liquidity out of this highly appreciated asset and keep what we've earned? Meaning just because I sell it, I don't want to see 20% on the Fed side and then California's capital gains rate eat potentially maybe 30% of those gains, and I just got to send it in a check when I file my tax return. So there's a lot of different routes that you can take as far as the as far as how we approach this, whether this is doing maybe a 351 exchange, which is a lot like a 1031 exchange with real estate, where you're basically designating certain shares and you're putting money into a, think of it like a private placement vehicle, which means that this 351 exchange, for it to be a valid exchange, 20% must go into a qualifying asset. It's illiquid, not trading daily. Then 80% can go into diversified equity. So, John, let me ask you this. Obviously, we're trying to find some tax strategies here, but is the idea here to get more diversified, meaning, hey, these positions, they've had such significant gains, it's time to take some cream off the top and diversify. Is that what you're looking to do?
3: Well, some diversification, but really just tax, how to minimize that tax. You know, one thing I've also considered is, you know, waiting to do that and change my domicile to a tax-free state like Texas or Florida.
1: Yeah, and that's a valid strategy too. Now, I got a couple clients that have done this, and changing domicile, obviously it needs to be legitimate, right? You need to be spending most of your time there. That's where you're registered to vote. That's where your primary mailing address is. That's where you're filing your tax return. That's where your driver's license is and all that. That's certainly a valid strategy. John, do you have any kids or heirs or anything that you feel like the desire to gift? Because, and the reason why I bring that up, because I got a number of clients where, you know, they have kids, they have grandkids, where they've been gifting cash over the years. And in my mind, I'm like, well, you have highly appreciated stock. You know, if you sell it, you're going to be paying a very high tax on those dollar amounts. But, you know, your kids, they're younger, they're just starting in their careers, meaning you could gift shares of that stock, they could turn around and sell it and likely pay no capital gains tax on it. So a gifting strategy is one of those, is one of those ways to take. Are you charitable minded at all? Are you gifting to any foundations or charities or 501c3s in a year?
3: You know, I haven't, but that's a possibility, but I don't have any kids.
1: So no kids, you got the possibility of being charitable minded. And to be clear, it doesn't need to go to your kids. It can go to anybody as far as just a gift. Mm-hmm. Now keep in mind, if you gift to any one person over 19,000, you would be required to file a gift tax return. It doesn't mean there's a taxable consequence to you or them. It just means that the IRS wants to keep a tally of how much you're gifting above that annual exclusion amount. So you certainly got a gifting strategy. If you've considered the charitable route, which I have some clients that certainly do, you can gift that stock directly to a charity, meaning you get the charitable benefit of doing that, and then they get the stock, they can liquidate it, they don't pay any capital gains tax on it, and obviously you get the charitable benefit, and then you just gifted the shares. You can also create what's called a donor advised fund, which is a DAF, meaning you have control of that account. Think of that account as your gifting mechanism to charities, where you can take, let's say, I don't know, let's just say you got shares of NVIDIA. I'm just going to throw it out there. You got highly appreciated shares of NVIDIA. You can move those shares into that donor advised fund, sell those shares, right? So it turns to cash. There's no capital gains tax that's incurred. And then you get the benefit on your tax return by doing that charitable donation into the donor advised fund. And it just happens in the year that you do it. And now you have this account that you can use to fund your charitable endeavors. And that's certainly a path to take too. Security-backed lending. You could, if you're very bullish on these positions where you're like, you know, they've grown a lot in value and I don't think they're going to stop going. I mean, like, I like them, but if I try to turn that into cash, I'm just running into this huge tax bogey. Then you could look at security-backed lending, where it's almost like a line of credit that's used to back that account. So you get basically a tax-free line that you could use for liquidity, and you could take that approach too. And then as far as the tax side of things, sometimes, you know, then we could look at the actual basis designation. Like if you've had multiple entry points throughout the years or different purchase dates of these specific positions, you can do lot identification, meaning find that specific share that you bought that maybe has a high basis or a low basis, and maybe that's the one that you look to sell and actually liquidate. Or you can look at this as an unwinding strategy year over year, where you calculate, okay, based on my income, or maybe if you have a low income year 1 year, you could run it on that route where you say, okay, based on my income, what I project for this year, and then based on the capital gains, here's where my effective tax rate's going to be. And then you could look at that as a multi-year strategy where, yeah, you know, you're paying some taxes on it, but hey, instead of paying 15% capital gains tax, let's keep my taxable income under $545,000 for this year. So then I'm paying only 15% on the federal side. So there's a number of ways that you could do it. You could get, you know, further complicated where you could look at some irrevocable trust-based planning like charitable remainder trust. Because if you're talking about $4 million of capital gains just on its own, I think it warrants a deeper dive and a more sophisticated look and a more sophisticated plan to help you say, hey, if you unwind these, here's what's going to happen, and here's how we could turn this into, you know, whatever you want to do. I mean, John, at this point, do you feel that turning those stocks into cash would help quality of life? Like, do you have any tangible financial targets?
3: Well, no. The thing is, I mean, if I kind of look at the growth, projecting that out, and I don't have to take RMD until I'm 75. I mean, I could be, you know, my first RMD could be well in excess of 400,000 when you look at that 4% roll coming out at 75.
1: There you go. So, John, you just nailed it. I think working with an advisor, we're here for you. We can help you determine what the best path is forward. We certainly appreciate you get the call.
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14: The search for a missing boy with autism appears to come to a tragic ending.
15: I said to my people, I hate to do this to you.
14: The president back stateside with a message on more difficulties ahead for America, for you. In the KOGO News Center, I'm Phil Farrar on this May 16th, and we begin with two bodies found within yards of each other in the South Bay near the Otay River. San Diego Police Lieutenant Cesar Jimenez told reporting partner 10 News.
16: Very tragically, it appears to be a Hispanic male in his teens.
14: 15-year-old Julian Guerrero was reported missing by his family. His mother identified her son, whose body was taken out of shallow water. Now, further south, Chula Vista police pulling a man believed to be in his 60s out of the water. They say he was homeless. Foul play is not suspected in either case. The crackdown on impaired drivers continue. One was arrested on suspicion of driving under the influence at a Chula Vista Police Department checkpoint. More than 4,000 vehicles traveled through that late-night checkpoint, others receiving infractions for driving without a license. The U.S. Navy is reorganizing combat readiness due to a shortage of funds.
17: Authorities say Navy and Marine training exercises could be interrupted, as well as deployment of warships, if funds are not gained by July. Naval operations say the budget is stressed by the cost of keeping more than 20 warships in the Middle East, as well as maintaining infrastructure and preparing ships for deployment. San Diego is home to the largest Navy and Marine installations on the West Coast, with over 140,000 active duty reserve and civilian personnel. I'm John Fink.
14: President Trump back in the U.S. He is defending comments he made, saying he doesn't think Americans' finances when it comes to the Iran war. The president doubling down during an interview with Fox News recorded in China overnight.
15: When people hear me say it, everybody agrees. Short-term pain. It's going to be short-term pain. But the pain is much less than people thought.
14: Trump called it a perfect statement and added he'd make it again. Well, that pain, it continues to hit Californians in the wallet, especially here in San Diego at the pump. average price of a gallon of regular gasoline in San Diego County actually dropping today, decreasing 0.3 cents, but you are still paying more than $6.17 at the pump. In national news, the Supreme Court is refusing the Virginia Democrats' effort to revive a congressional map that was expected to net the party more seats in the House of Representatives. New air traffic control facilities to launch in 8 U.S. airports. The Transportation Department says 41 others, including here in San Diego, will get major upgrades. And how about this big MMA fight tonight between two women, Ronda Rousey and Gina Carano? Rousey hasn't fought in 10 years. Carano, she hasn't done it in 17 years. She lost 100 pounds during the past year and a half to take this match. Well, Mother's Day was last Sunday, but today is Mama's Day, Mama's Kitchen, turning parts of the Embarcadero into a gastropub. They usually make medically tailored meals. And joining us on the Kogo Newsline is Chief Executive Officer Eva Matthews. Eva, this starts at 5:30 this evening, and it is going to be a blast, 5:30 to 9:30, a major fundraiser for your organization.
18: It really is. This year, we are again at the Hilton San Diego Bayfront to celebrate the 35th annual Mama's Day, which is supporting, our services of over nearly 900,000 meals per year to over 3,000 clients across San Diego living with critical illness.
14: And people don't understand. I mean, it's not just for anyone. I mean, these meals are tailored. These critical individuals, I mean, it is, and these meals are 3 days a week, or I mean, 3 days, three times a day, 7 days a week. You're preparing 21 meals for people.
18: That's right. So, you know, when I think about how to explain the tailoring that we do, you know, I think about, clients living with kidney disease, for example. There are certain foods that they really shouldn't be eating depending on what stage of kidney disease they're at. And so we're making sure that our registered dietitians are working with our chefs and the kitchen to prepare meals that are going to be responsive to the illnesses that our clients have. And by doing that, we're really supporting their health. We're helping them to be independent and have dignity. And by serving breakfast, lunch, dinner, healthy snacks to our clients and their dependent children free of charge, you know, we're lifting a burden from their whole family.
14: And Eva Matthews, one more time, we start at 5:30. How much are tickets? And once again, where's the location?
18: Yes. So we do have some tickets left, a few tickets, and we encourage folks to jump on mamaskitchen.org to purchase. VIP tickets are $300 and general admission are $200. And, if you can't make it to the event, we hope folks will go to mamaskitchen.org and support us by making a one-time or recurring donation to help us deliver these meals.
14: Eva Matthews, she is Chief Executive Officer with Mama's Kitchen. Kogo News Time, 12:06. Kogo's updated San Diego weather looks like this. We'll see temperatures in the 60s today, overnight lows in the 50s. And then for tomorrow, patchy drizzle in the morning, and then the sun will come out. Right now, downtown 66 degrees on News Radio 600, Kogo.
19: Southland 63 is going to be closed for one more hour until 1 o'clock this afternoon, says Caltrans. Southland 63 a little busy into downtown. Traffic on the North 5 from Tamarack to Cassidy, and again through San Clemente into Dana Point. South 5 stop and go the rest area to the 78. 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
20: I will admit, there's a lot of things that I find confusing. I'm trying to, you know, it's that time of year where you see your neighbor's lawns. You're like, man, I'm falling behind. So I'm going to dive in and I'm going to try to get the best lawn that I can here on the street. And, you know, I'm doing all this research. I'm trying to get the proper fertilizer, the proper seed based on the use, the watering schedule pre and before, the aeration. And then how does that all coordinate together? And then you can't go too heavy on that topsoil. What type of topsoil you're using? You need that organic compost. Okay, how much of that do you need? We got to measure the square footage of the lawn and then do that in translation into how many yards of material that you need for that topsoil compost. And then figuring, okay, if I'm going to use some wheelbarrows, how many wheelbarrows are going to go into that? And you can't just dump it all on there because it's not going to help you spread evenly. And then before you know it, you're just, man, maybe I should have just hired someone to do this, right? But I mean, I'm not in that world. It seemed very confusing to me. You know, I did my best. I gave it a shot. What the outcome will be. I got to give it 2 weeks, apparently, for these seeds to germinate, and I'll keep you posted. Maybe we'll put a picture up on the realmoneypros.com so you can see how it fared out. But again, that's just one aspect, and how this translates is to know we're not a gardening show. We are a money show. So we're here to talk about money topics, whether it's taxes, insurance, these things that maybe you've been putting off.

0: and they're just kind of scattered around. We don't know what they're doing. And what do I do to consolidate these? It just seems like a good idea to do. Should I do it? And Nick, you and I were kind of talking about that process where, okay, let's act as if Keith was his name, that he was in our office and he came.
1: Seth.
0: If Seth came into our office and he said, hey, here's what I need to do. And then Nick, you were making it very clear that, hey, the language is extremely important when we're talking about dealing with these types of retirement accounts. Because let's imagine that you had a 401k from an employer that you were putting money into, and then you left that employer and you completely forgot about that 401k. You just get maybe one piece of mail per year that says, hey, here's your annual reminder. You're like, oh yeah, so I forgot about that account. And you know, maybe it's invested and growing. Then now you look at it, it's like, it's $50,000. You're like, wow, I need to do something with this. You know, it's in this 401k. It's like hard to get access to. I want to get it out of there. So if you reached out to whoever is the plan, the custodian of your plan, right? Maybe it's a Fidelity, maybe it's an Empower, whatever the case is. And you call them and you say, hey, I want to get my money out. And they say, okay, we'll mail you a check. Mr. John Smith, you're going to get a check for $50,000. You say, great. You take that check, you deposit it in your account. You know, here we are, May of 2026. So, you know, maybe you reinvest the money. Maybe you go buy a boat. Maybe it's college tuition, whatever it is. Now you fast forward to January, February of 2027. Now, what happens around this time? You're getting tax documents. You're getting documents from your employer in the form of a W-2. Maybe you're getting some 1099, your 1099s of the interest you earned on your bank, all those things. And you're going to get what's called a 1099-R from that 401k provider that's going to say, you pulled out $50,000. You say, oh, I got to put this in with all my other tax documents. Okay, that's what I normally do. So maybe you're doing TurboTax, you're self-preparing, or you give it to your tax preparer, CPA, and they say, okay, great. Here's your tax bill. What? I owe how much? Why? What went wrong? Well, nothing went wrong. It's just you added $50,000 of ordinary income, and then maybe you're not 59 and a half yet, so now you actually have a 10% penalty for an early distribution off of that. This is where, again, we're fiduciary financial advisors. We work with hundreds, if not thousands, of clients at this point between our collective group. And then we have a network of advisors across the board. That's where them being experts in that regard can help you avoid it. So, you know, we talked about this the last hour where, you know, working with an advisor, like, what value do you get? And Nick, in that situation, you could argue, what's the cost of not working with an advisor? Because sometimes these stakes are extremely high. So if you're working with an experienced fiduciary advisor who's working in your best interest, you can avoid those mistakes. Like, meaning all I wanted to do was just consolidate it so I knew where it needed to go. So if you are in this scenario where you have some scattered accounts, that especially if they're in the form of 401ks, let's talk about those steps that you need to take to actually get that done.
1: Yeah, you know, while you're talking about those 401ks, it makes me think of a lot of plans, a lot of your 401k plans, they do allow for penalty-free distributions once you've been terminated from work if you're 55. Mm-hmm. Most qualified plans, right, you can't access your money until you're 59 and a half to avoid that 10% penalty. But maybe you're thinking, well, man, my 401k accounts, I've just benefited from one of the most amazing bull runs in the market we've ever seen. I'm hitting the number where I've got walk away money now in my retirement account. I'm working every day now by choice because I've got enough retirement assets. I could live comfortably, but I'm 56 years old. I've got 3.5 years before I can touch this money. Not necessarily so. I mean, a lot of times what we're doing, the behind the scenes work we're doing as advisors, we're digging into the plan documents. We're saying, okay, I know that you don't understand the language of the plan docs, but if you ask your HR for the plan docs and you provide them to me, I can decipher this language. I understand it. I speak it all day long. Let me pass my eyes over that. And so many times we come back and say, hey, guess what? Good news. You don't want to do a direct rollover to an IRA right now, because if you leave it here in the plan, last year you could have started taking money out because you hit age 55. And so that plays into the income strategy for you to be able to retire early. It's Man, it's so important.

0: important. I mean, I hear you say this all the time, right? Asset allocation is important. Equally important is asset location. Where are these dollars held? What is the account title? And in regards to a company plan, what are the plan documents language specifying? You might have been able to retire a year ago. You just didn't understand it because you didn't speak the language.
1: Yeah, whether that's in regard to the 401k language or the IRA language or the tax language. You could look at it from a health insurance standpoint too. I can tell you how many times where I've met with people where they're like, yeah, you know, like one question I ask is, well, when do you want to retire? When do you want to cut the corporate cord? Yesterday, but you know, cost of health insurance is like just so high. I'm going to be working until I'm 65 for another 5 years. So I'm just kind of stuck. Well, are you familiar with the Affordable Care Act, the advanced premium tax credit? The what? Well, yeah, I mean, it's part of Obamacare where based on your gross income, you might be eligible to receive a tax credit, which offsets your premium. So instead of paying $1,300 a month, you might only be paying $500 a month. And then based on the cash flow analysis that we did, based on your upcoming expenses and all your resources and the most effective time to file Social Security, and maybe you have a pension and all this, where, yeah, in fact, we can actually pay very little of health insurance premiums where you still have coverage and up until 65. And yeah, meaning your retirement looks great. Like, really? Like, yeah, you're working by choice right now. And that completely changes the conversation around, oh, I can't retire, to I can retire, because now I'm no longer subject to this high cost that I thought we were going to run into.
0: I'm working with someone right now who's 53 years old and really struggling to continue working. So, and health insurance is one of their fears. They do know that if they leave, they have the option for COBRA. Now, in this instance, we've done the research. COBRA, meaning they can stay on the exact same health insurance plan that they're paying right now, except that not only do they got to pay their own portion, which is automatically deducted from paychecks, but to stay on COBRA, they now also have to pay what the employer has been paying. $900 a month for them. We did some ACA research, about $500 on the ACA.
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4: 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The freeway closure of the North 163 has been extended until 1 o'clock this afternoon. Minor slowing on the South 163 into downtown. North 5 slowing into Oceanside, Tamarack to Cassidy, then again in Orange County, San Clemente to Dana Point. More traffic on the South 5 now as you leave Orange County. 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
1: What are you worried about? What are you excited about? How do the taxes work? How are you looking at Social Security? Tell us about your kids. Tell us about your estate plan. Tell us about your insurance plan. Tell us about your Roth conversion plan. Tell us about all of it. Oh, no one's ever talked to you about this before. Well, let's have a conversation. Here's why. Here's where you're doing really great. You're excelling. That we don't really need to put hold too much merit on that. But here's some things that we really need to clean up. Maybe it's life insurance. Maybe you're underinsured. Okay, that's great. I'm underinsured. What does that mean? Like, what do I do to fix that? Well, let's dive into it. Let's dive into these various strategies. Maybe it's asset allocation, which a lot of people are familiar about. Nick, you just talked about this the last segment, where asset allocation is, diversification, what you are actually invested in inside of those accounts. That's great. We can have a conversation like that, but if that's dialed in, well, maybe it's asset location. What do you mean? Well, all of your money's in a pre-tax account, which is great. You were getting those tax savings, but as you're getting older and we're approaching required minimum distribution age, you're going to have extremely high RMDs, which means that you're going to be throttled up through these marginal tax brackets. So, which means that it's less money in your pocket. It's more money that you're sending to the Fed, or more money that you're sending to your state tax authority. Okay, well, what do we do? Well, your taxable income is actually relatively low. Maybe your effective tax rate's 10%. Let's take advantage of that. Let's start moving money from your pre-tax IRA to your Roth. I mean, this is just one example. Estate planning. Do you have a will or a trust? No. Okay, let's talk about why you should have those and which path and who you should talk to get that dialed in. I'm selling my business. I've been working, grow this thing. I don't have much in the form of retirement accounts, but all my equity is in my business.
0: Right.
1: Well, that's fine. Now let's talk about, what does your exit strategy want to look like? Do you want to, there's so many different routes you can go around a business exit and how you want to structure that. I mean, it's like we could spend 2 whole months, every day just talking about those strategies. But again, keeping what you've earned, like that's really what it comes down to. And then you sell the business and now it's like, what are you doing with your time? What's your quality of life impact? How are you taking those net gains again and then diversifying them in a good cash flow scenario where you have plenty of liquidity, you have income producing assets, but you have assets that are keeping up with the pace of inflation, which is very interesting, by the way, Mick. I know I'm going on a different tangent here, but there's some interesting economic data that came out. I mean, we had inflation data come out this past week.
0: Yep.
1: So we had the CPI, the consumer price index, we had the producer price index, and obviously those numbers came in high, which I don't think should be any surprise, because the just dramatic increase in the cost of gas, the cost of fuel, and due to the Iran conflict and the price of oil going up, I don't think that was going to be any big surprise. But there were some categories outside of that that came in higher than anticipated. But when you looked at that inflation number from April 2025 to April 2026, and you looked at the wage gains, it was negative, meaning inflation, cost of living over that past year was higher than your wage gains. So the takeaway on that just really comes down to that's why you invest. It's yes. because those growth assets, those equity investments, well diversified, those allow you to keep up with that cost of living, that pace of inflation. Because we know that, you know, hey, I mean, through standard financial planner hat on, you look at the average rate of inflation. So maybe you're calculating 2.5, maybe you're calculating 2.75, maybe you're calculating 3%. But what we've seen over these past few years is inflation being sticky. So again, what's your plan to avoid that erosion of cost of living? Because those are certainly there.
0: Yeah, we were having conversations this week with some clients regarding, you know, when you're looking at all aspects of their life, they're small business owners. And I was saying, okay, what's going to happen to you if you were to pass away? You own this business, you run this business. It's a husband and wife. But I mean, the husband is really like running it, driving it, and the wife is holding down the fort and doing a phenomenal job, right? They got an awesome family, all that kind of stuff, but she's not really involved in the day-to-day operations. I said, well, who can step in if something happens to you? When's the last time you reviewed your life insurance? I'm not licensed to sell it, but I certainly know that you need to ask that question. And they started looking at me, well, I think it's this. I said, you think or do you know? Like, here's your homework. Really, you should leave this meeting, and it should be a priority for you to say, okay, let's go find those documents again. What kind of coverage do I have in place? Do I have enough to pay off the small business loan? Do I have enough to generate some liquidity so that, you know, my surviving spouse can keep things afloat, keep the family afloat? They've got an emergency fund. Could it cover 6 months? Honestly, in their scenario, it couldn't. So I'm like, these are some things we need to be thinking about. You need to evaluate that. And then you need to make sure that this was so funny. The strategy, they own the business with one LLC. They own the real estate with another LLC. Always love that strategy because in the future, they could sell the business. The new business owners going to lease, right? Lease that building from them. So you got that residual retirement income. It's a great strategy. Anyway, I said, is your wife also like on the LLC that owns the property? And she looks at him and says, I am, right? And then he says, I think so. I said, guys, this is like really important homework, you know, like let's make sure these things are dialed. We've got to talk through these things.
1: Well, again, we talk about the, you know, again, there's a focus of the cost of working with an advisor. And I look at it through the lens of for many, in many cases, what's the cost of not working with an advisor? Case in point, this week, clients that I've been working with for a number of years, and I know that she's worked for an employer. Now, this employer has changed hands, meaning there was a purchase done a few years ago. So then that, I mean, same business. She's still showing up to the same office, but it's just new leadership, new company.
0: Yep.
1: So that happened once and then just happened again. So through, I think in total, it's happened maybe 3 or 4 times. And in each time, it created a new 401k and a new employer benefit. And through all of these changes, there's a lot of moving parts. And we were keeping up with most of it, but we had a meeting this past week and we're talking about tax withholding throughout the year. Cause last year they ran into an issue where there wasn't enough tax withholding. So they ran into a small penalty, but throughout that meeting, she mentions, yeah, I got this paperless confirmation from a Janice. I'm like, Janice Henderson. She's like, yeah, that's it. I'm like, do you have any idea what it is? No, I just got, I'm like, okay, we need to dive into it. And we dove into it. It was, let's just say it was a pleasant surprise for what was anticipated to be a very boring meeting. 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
18: Fox News, I'm Jane Fergus. President Trump announcing a top ISIS leader was killed in a joint U.S.-Nigeria operation.
19: Abu Bilal al-Manuki was a key figure in ISIS who provided strategic guidance and financial operations in developing and manufacturing weapons.
18: The strike was carried out in Nigeria and no U.S. service members were harmed. That was Fox's Alex Hogan. The Organization of Iranian American Communities protesting today in Washington, D.C. to free Iran. Demonstrators calling for an end to the regime's executions, recognition of Iranians' people's struggle to overthrow the regime, and a democratic secular Iran. 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
4: 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The Northwood 63 remains closed from downtown into Mission Valley. It's now about a 1 o'clock in for the project. South 163 at Washington, accident just cleared. Sig alert Lake Elsinore. Motorcycle down. North 15 past Railroad Canyon. All lanes are stopped. South 5 slows down on the coastline. First, Barcelona to the rest area, then much busier from the rest area to the 78. I'm Mark Zegan, Kogo Traffic.
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1: 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I am Jeremiah Bates. 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Again, we're not selling anything. We're just here to give advice. We are a sponsor-driven program. And this works in twofold. I mean, we have many, many clients that we work with in our office. Like, we are active practicing financial advisors that are covering everything from estate planning analysis to retirement analysis, investing analysis, Roth conversion, taxes, you name it. We can talk about it. We can cover it. This beauty of this program is that it almost helps complement both sides of what we do. Like, if someone asks me, like, well, what do you do? You know, especially as my daughter's getting older, you're getting introduced to more, you know, parents around the school. She's getting involved in activities. That's just a standard question. I'm like, well, what do you do? Well, 80% of my time, I'm a financial advisor. 20% of my time, I'm a radio show host. And it's like, oh, that's interesting. And it's like, well, yeah, a lot of the takeaways that we get meeting with these real life people in our office that, you know, they have aging parents, they have retirement concerns, they have investing questions, they have estate planning, like all of it. we can take those packaged interactions that we have, and then we can relay it on the radio to the listeners. So, and hopefully that, I mean, the take, and we don't want to get political. We don't want to get too, again, we want to keep this open and a conversation that we can have with you, the listener, whether it's in the form of a phone call, a text message, you send us an email where you can give you some good advice. Give us a call, 979-59-MONEY. That is 979-596-6639. You can call it. You can text that number. You can email us, jeremiah@therealmoneypros.com. Nick, that's N-I-C, @therealmoneypros.com. Either way, you can get in touch with us. We've been kind of covering ground here, one of which was around account consolidation, you know, the cost of not working with an advisor and how to properly, you know, how things can get messed up unintentionally. And we talked about account consolidation. If you're working with 401ks and you're trying to move that out of that 401k, to make sure that you do it the right way, or you have someone help guiding you to do it the right way, so you don't run into a big tax consequence. You know, when it comes to health insurance, these misconceptions, these preconceived notions that health insurance is just too expensive, so my employer's covering it, so if I retire before 65, I'm not going to be able to, like, meaning all my money is going to be going to paying towards health insurance, and I certainly don't want to do that. So I'm going to keep working this job, even though I wanted to retire yesterday, because I can't afford health insurance. It's like, is that really the case? Like, have you talked to someone who can kind of zoom out and look at all your moving parts when it comes to your income, how the advanced tax credit works, how health savings accounts work, how you can utilize these various accounts to help you keep your income under a reportable amount, so then you do receive a tax credit, so you're maybe paying little to nothing towards health insurance premiums. I mean, this is all stuff that's there. But again, I get it. You got your family, you got your kids, you're going to practices, you got work, you got the lawn that you got to take care of. I mean, all of these obligations that you have. So many times that I've seen, some of these can just get kicked down the road. Maybe it's estate planning. I met with someone who's, if anyone needs a solid estate plan, it is them. When you look at the size of their estate, the value of it, the moving parts with his family, extremely important. Because listen, nothing's a problem until it's a problem. Meaning is, if you're alive and you have the mental capacity, the mental facilities to keep operating the way you are, undeniably things have been working great and it will continue to work out great. But what happens if that's brought into question? Meaning you get an accident, you know, you're alive, but you rung your bell pretty good and your brain just does not operate at that same level. I have direct experience with that. When someone got in an accident and they were rock and rolling, sharp, dynamic, and just the outcome of that accident, they didn't have that capacity. Or if there's a loss of life, if you're at the helm of driving your family's financial situation and you lose your life, what's the protocol? What's the plan of how to making sure that ship doesn't sink? It's still in the right direction. I mean, these are all important questions to ask and very important to get a thought out response, and then also a strategy that you, and with help and hopefully with guidance, you can implement it and actually get it to where that concern, that risk, if you will, is completely off the table.
0: Yeah, I mean, some of these things that we're talking about, it's so important to jump on them sooner rather than later. I've got a couple scenarios right now where you know, adult children dealing with their parents who are rapidly losing their mental capacity. And I'm just so thankful that we've been having conversations. The parents are clients in these scenarios. The adult children happen to also be clients in these scenarios. So it's pretty convenient from that standpoint as far as like getting things done. But we were able to have questions years ago regarding, hey, who do you want to have power of attorney over your estate? Who do you want to be able to, you know, have access to your checking account to make sure your bills are paid, things like that? In this one scenario, we found out that the elderly parent had not paid their power bill in 6 months. And the way we found out was the adult child went over to have lunch with the parent. And while they were there, the power company showed up to turn everything off. and it's like, okay, well, Thankfully, the adult child has power of attorney over the finances, so, you know, can call, can conduct business on behalf of the parent, calls a power company, gets a payment made electronically over the phone, yada, yada, yada. Everything is resolved. But now it's like they have to go in. They're calling every utility, internet provider, auto insurance, all of these things like that, and then making sure that all of these payments are set up on auto payment, because the adult parent, the parent was writing and mailing checks, making all these payments. She's looking at the transaction history in the bank records. They're never cashed. Who knows where those things went, right? And so really getting on top of a problem, but this problem would have been immensely difficult to solve had they not put that power of attorney in place years ago.
1: Yeah, that power of attorney, it's important to note because it helps that a power of attorney, essentially you're assigning an agent. So mm-hmm. that agent allows that whoever's assigned, like let's say my mom, let's imagine my mom, she just got to a point where she was at an age where, like this same example, like she's not handling her bills. She just doesn't have the capacity anymore to handle her financial affairs or really any affairs for that matter. That financial power of attorney assigns someone to help act on her behalf while she's alive. Now, also understanding that power of attorney ceases to exist when that person passes away. So that power of attorney doesn't hold up after that person dies. So that's where the will, the trust, that's where that rubber hits the road. So important to note. Again, phone lines are open, 979-59-MONEY, 979-596-6639. Give us a call. Send us a text message. So we had a caller out of San Diego. She left the question with our producers, Josh and Cooper. So they summarized the question. So rephrase the question is, she has around $1.5 million in an exchange traded fund. I think the ticker symbol is CEF.
0: That's my understanding.
1: Okay. Okay. And she was told she lost $500K in this ETF. Her advisor told her to sell that ETF, wait 30 days, and then invest right back into that same ETF or get another tax-free investment. But what she's earning from that investment, she needs to live. And that was generating about $1,500 a month. What should she do? Okay, I think there's a few things to unpack here. So we have $1.5 million that's invested in some type of exchange-traded fund, or maybe it's a closed-end fund. That's the best I can arrive at.
0: Yeah, it could be.
1: Okay. Now, that investment apparently has dropped roughly $500,000. So my assumption here is that from where she purchased it, meaning her basis, her original investment into it, she's now seeing losses, paper losses of $500,000. So the advice for her to sell that ETF and wait 30 days to repurchase it. Let's talk about this. This is it's tax loss harvesting. So essentially what she's being advised to do is, hey, it's a valid strategy where if you own an investment that's not held in an IRA or a Roth IRA, I mean, it's just held in your name, maybe in your name and your spouse's name or the name in your trust, like there's no tax benefits from like a pre-tax or anything like that. It's just an investment account or a brokerage account. If you purchase an investment and it loses value, you can sell that investment and actually capture that loss in the form of a capital loss, which is great because you can use that capital loss to offset capital gains from some other source, or you could use it to maybe offset income. Now that only maxes out at $3,000 per year. So that's the tax loss harvesting. The reason why you need to wait 30 days is so you don't run into what's called the wash sale rule. So if she were to repurchase that same investment, she's got to wait 30 days to actually capture that loss. But there's still so much more we got to talk about this. We got to take a break. Stay with us.
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4: 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Off 163, your lane's closed downtown into Mission Valley until 1 o'clock now. South 5 very sluggish as you leave the San Clemente area, Basel and down to the rest area, then stop and go past the rest area to the 78 and Oceanside, mainly because to an accident, South 5 at Harbor Drive blocking the left lane. North 5 also sluggish from the rest area into San Clemente. Lake Elsinore, Sigler, Route 15 past Railroad Canyon. A motorcycle is down, all lanes are blocked, and traffic is down to a stop. 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
1: Welcome back to the Real Money Pros. Last segment of this hour. If you can catch us, please do. 979-59-MONEY. That is 979-596-6639. That is the number you can call. That is the numbers you can send a text message to as well. You can find us online at therealmoneypros.com. If there's anything that we're really trying to put across here is that finding a good, experienced fiduciary financial advisor is sometimes worth its weight in gold. And we have a network of fiduciary advisors across the country. And if you're hearing us in your area, we have likely an advisor that you can work with face to face. The beauty of technology these days is that we can also meet virtually as well. I have clients across the country where, you know, we meet virtually and it's great. We can, it's efficient. It's effective. We can get a lot of work done. But bottom line is we have resources to you, people who are experienced that can look at the entire picture and help you organize things, come up with a plan. And, you know, Nick, you brought up a good statistic around working with an advisor, what that tangible outcome actually results in when it comes to years of extra spending and actually dollars that are left over when you pass away. And I think, what was the number that it was 7 years of additional
2: 7 years of additional spending. And about one and a quarter extra, $1.25 million extra in assets to leave behind to those you care about.
1: Yeah, and that comes along, and that comes through, and it's not just managing the money, it's also managing the client, right? Because a lot, I mean, I'll say it, when it comes to money, it's not just ones and zeros. If we could be robotic about it, a lot of this would be pretty straightforward and pretty easy. But money's emotional. Money represents goals. It represents safety. Maybe it represents anxiety or some type of emotional connection to it. All these things are wrapped up in money.
2: Yeah.
1: So the emotional component is almost just as important as the calculator answer.
2: Well, here's why the emotional component is so important. And really, I mean, like, as a financial advisor, a really good financial advisor is not just managing a plan and managing investments. They're managing the person, right? We have to manage people because it doesn't matter. It doesn't matter how much that I know a tarantula is not poisonous. I am not letting that spider crawl all over me. Emotionally, I could not handle that.
1: Real quick on the tarantula. So my daughter in her class, they have a pet tarantula, and they sent out an email that said, hey, if anyone's open to pet sitting the tarantula over summer because school's almost out, put your name on this. And then I was looking through it. Luckily, Tori's name was not on that list.
2: Oh, no.
1: We do not need a tarantula in this house. Our 19-month-old son, Turner, he would be doing his best to get access to that thing. So, yeah, no, the tarantula, it's timely with that email that I got. So
2: yeah, so, the point is this. Our emotions are such powerful forces for everybody, right? Our emotions, man, they can dictate so much of our lives if we don't rein them in. And so a really good advisor is going to be someone that helps you navigate those emotional components of life, because our money does end up being tied to our emotions. Why does one client super happy-go-lucky and they don't mind if they've got 3 months of emergency savings? Maybe they don't even have a month of emergency savings, but they're so fine. They don't worry about it at all. And then you can have another client. They are not comfortable. They're not emotionally at peace in their inner world unless they have $100,000 in the bank. Well, a good advisor is going to say, well, tell me more about that. That's interesting. Maybe one person grew up in a household that was just fortunate, hardworking parents. They never lost anything. They had savings. They were good with money, and they taught those money principles to their kid, whether the kid listened or not. That could be debatable. But then another household, they grew up, case in point, I mean, working with clients just this week, they grew up in a household where their parents were very hardworking, had done everything right until they didn't. They took a risk that they shouldn't have, trying to get outsized gains, and the parents lost everything. The client witnessed that as a young person, like teenage years, and now they're almost emotionally scarred to where they're so risk averse because of what they saw their parents go through. They're afraid to take appropriate risk to leverage their retirement accounts to the place where they could retire comfortably. And I'm trying to tell them, like, the time that you have to let these investments keep working, you need to take more risk. I know that your emotions are telling you that what happened to your parents could happen to you. What I'm trying to tell you is, from a statistic standpoint, it's highly unlikely. You already have assets in a location that would protect you in this worst case scenario that you're afraid of. So you need to let go of that. If I can get through to them, if they will trust me, I know that I'm going to help them be more successful, because that emotional component, like, we can't underscore how important it is to manage our emotions. We don't want to live with life without emotions, but we have to be able to manage those emotions.
1: Managing emotions, that's the key. Phone lines are open, 979-59-MONEY. Again, 979-596-6639. Give us a call. Send us a text message. Well, we were going to go to the phone lines, but it looks like the call just dropped. So the caller calling out of Orlando, Miami, there was a call. The question was around Medicare, Medicaid. Please call. And go to therealmoneypros.com. Our podcast, the show that we did last week, we had expert Medicaid, planners that really helped take away some myths and misconceptions around Medicaid. So again, if you can call back, please call back. We'll take your question, or you can email us, Jeremiah@therealmoneypros.com, Nick@therealmoneypros.com. Okay, we talked about the emotions. Now let's dive in the calculator answer. We had a caller that left a question, and this, let's just break it down real quick. She had $1.5 million in an exchange-traded fund. It's a type of investment. That investment dropped in value by $500,000. Her advisor told her to sell it, then wait 30 days to invest that money back into that same investment. The reason why you do that, which we covered, is that if you buy something and it drops in value and you sell it at a loss, it's what we refer to as tax loss harvesting. It's a valid strategy to capture a loss to offset gains, maybe that take place in that same year, or gains that happen in the future. So you can do what's called a loss carry forward, where some of that will offset your income, your ordinary income, but not very much, only up to $3,000 per year. So let's imagine that you had a capital loss of, say, $50,000, and you didn't have any other capital gains to offset that loss. Then $3,000 of that would be taken away by reducing your taxable income for that year. So that means going into the next year, you have a loss carry forward of $47,000 that, again, you could use to offset gains. So it's where you can be strategic, where if you have one investment that's a loser, but one investment that's a big winner, like maybe you have highly concentrated, highly appreciated stock, you can help reduce that exposure and eat up those losses by recognizing those gains. So that's tax loss harvesting. The reason why you would want to wait 30 days is to avoid the wash sale rule. You got to wait 30 days to make sure that loss is actually used on your tax return before you go back and buy that same investment. So the question is this. She was earning interest off of that investment around $1,500 a month. What should she do? Because if she sells, really what she's getting at, she's like, if I sell it, I just can't sit in cash for 30 days because I need that income to live. But let's just look at these numbers real quick, Nick.
2: They're abysmal.
1: If you're looking at $1.5 million, that's generating $1,500 a month, that annual income is about $18,000 a year. So you look at the yield, the performance measuring stick of income, that's 1.2% per year. That is incredibly low. Even if you're looking at a tax-efficient municipal bond fund that could be potentially tax-free. So, if listener who left that question, please reach out to someone on our team, because this is where I'm talking about the cost of not working with a good experienced advisor. You could potentially be leaving big money on the table. So you're looking at a substantial loss, which is interesting in and of itself. That type of loss is generating that little bit of income, especially when you need that income to live. Ooh, we need some cash flow planning. We need some investment allocation planning. We need a strategy, and we need that strategy in place sooner rather than later.
2: And wouldn't it be nice to work with an advisor that can increase your income off of your current investments, especially in light of the inflation we've been fighting, especially in light of the cost of fuel and food going up? It's worth it.
1: It's not a magic formula. It's just a strategy. This is The Real Money Pros. We'll be back.
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5: Padres blanked the Mariners in Game 1. Randy Vasquez, six strong innings. Mason Miller nailed down a four-out save. Game 2 today. MLS San Diego FC takes on Cincinnati FC tonight. Pistons top the Cavs, forcing a Game 7. Spurs dominate the Timberwolves, advancing to the Western Conference Finals. PGA Championship today, Round 3. Tonight, the 151st running of the Preakness Stakes. I'm Trey Bender.
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7: A joint strike takes out a leader. I'm Jane Fergus, Fox News. As President Trump says the U.S. and Nigeria took out a top ISIS leader, Israel is making a similar claim about one of its enemies. Fox's Roger Stern has more.
8: Israel says it killed the leader of the Hamas military wing in an airstrike. Israel adds that Izz al-Din al-Haddad was one of the last remaining Hamas commanders who helped plan the October 7th attack nearly 3 years ago, which killed 1,200 and saw more than 250 people taken hostage. Now Israel killed six other people along with al-Haddad, according to his family. The killings come as the ceasefire between Israel and Hamas remains fragile, with both sides arguing over Hamas's disarmament. Roger Stern, Fox News.
7: Meanwhile, new details emerging in the 2025 murder of two Israeli embassy staffers. Fox's Madeline Rivera in Washington, D.C. with more.
9: Federal prosecutors say Elias Rodriguez was motivated by political bias and hatred. Rodriguez is now facing multiple charges, including murder, terrorism, and hate crimes. Authorities say he planned extensively for this attack, flying to D.C. from Chicago with his gun. Investigators say surveillance video showed Rodriguez shoot 26-year-old Sarah Milgram and 30-year-old Yaron Leshinsky after they left a young diplomat's reception at the Capitol Jewish Museum. As Milgram tried to crawl away, Rodriguez allegedly approached her and shot more rounds. Court papers state Rodriguez then went inside the museum. He displayed a red keffiyeh and said, "I did it for Palestine, I did it for Gaza," and as police officers removed him from the building, he called out, "Free Palestine."
7: Rodriguez has pleaded not guilty. The Department of Justice is seeking the death penalty. 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
10: A motorcyclist was killed after rear-ending a pickup truck on the southbound 15 freeway in San Diego. The crash happened just after 12:30 this morning, north of Camino del Norte. The pickup driver told the CHP the motorcycle struck the truck from behind, throwing the rider into the fast lane. The average price of a gallon of self-serve regular gasoline in San Diego County dropped for the 10th consecutive day today to $6.17. The average price price has dropped nearly 5 cents during the streak. According to figures from the AAA and Oil Price Information Service, it's just under 3 cents less than a week ago, but 28 cents more than a month ago. Kogo's updated weather, partly cloudy this afternoon along the coast, highs in the low 70s, mid-70s for the valleys and inland areas. 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
1: Welcome in, Clay Travis, Buck Sexton Show. President Trump is officially on the ground in Beijing. It is midnight in Beijing. I guess it is Thursday, early morning in Beijing. Much of the news we will find out as this state visit officially progresses. He landed, Buck, with a ton of high-powered heavyweight CEOs who were also on the trip, among them Elon Musk. The band is back together again. And many others, Jensen Huang of NVIDIA, just a huge collection of pretty formidable leaders of major corporations in the United States. They feted him on his arrival with a red carpet in Beijing. We will see what progresses there. I was doing a lot of reading about this visit as we beginning it as to what might happen. And, Buck, I would say there are two things that are standing out to me. We'll get to that in a moment. I'm curious what's standing out to you as the state visit begins. The first for an American president in China since 2017 when Trump went during his first term. L.A. mayor's race, fireworks, a lot of drama building there as we come up on the California primary, as well as the California governor's race, where the top two advance from the so-called jungle primary there. We've got COVID testimony from a CIA whistleblower in front of Senator Rand Paul. The CIA official is saying that Dr. Fauci interjected himself into the investigation from of where COVID came from, and that the CIA was prepared in 2021 to say publicly that they believe that COVID came from a Chinese lab, which it feels like at this point, Buck, everybody kind of acknowledges was what happened. But remember, it was racist to say that COVID came from a Chinese lab, according to the New York Times, for some time. And so we've got a bunch of cuts from that. And I do think that is at least intriguing testimony. We also have an offer out to Senator Rand Paul to potentially join us. We'll also be going down to your home state of Florida, where Congressman Byron Donalds, who is the leading contender to be the next governor of the state of Florida, is going to join us at 1:30 Eastern. All that coming. But Buck, there are two things that stand out to me about this Chinese state visit from President Trump. One is what's going to happen with the Strait of Hormuz. China gets a huge percentage of its oil and gas via oil that transits that through there. There are reports that there have been a lot of back-channel discussions that China may be leaning on Iran, which is one of the foremost providers of oil and gas for China, and saying, guys, open up the strait, or we're not going to continue to give you the favorable treatments that we have given you in the past. We'll see whether anything imminent.

0: time. So those are the two things. And maybe will Jimmy Lai, this goes directly with the show because we talked to Jimmy Lai's son, will he be released from a Hong Kong prison for effectively standing up for basic human rights around the world? That is kind of my big picture take. What are you expecting? What are you paying attention to as this Chinese state visit begins?
1: Well, Xi Jinping has elevated Taiwan to the absolute top of the agenda, and he's trying to use what he wants when it comes to Taiwan as a primary bargaining piece against what Trump wants, which is a whole range of things on the U.S. side when it comes to trade. One of the reasons why, of course, Trump went with all these mega CEOs, if you will, some of the biggest and most powerful CEOs, really the biggest and most powerful CEOs in many cases in the world. So it's worth noting that we signed, and as you mentioned, Clay, I went to really so that going forward, I knew China would be a big issue. I went to Taiwan with Steve Yates, by the way, who will be with us tomorrow to talk about the first run through, if you will, of the Xi Jinping talks. But when we were there, the Taiwanese are incredibly concerned about even signaling from Trump that somehow Taiwan is on the menu, if you will, that there could be enough daylight between America, Japan, very important ally as well in this whole issue, and Taiwan, that the Chinese think that now is the time. Now it's go time. So the leverage that we have, I might note, is just to continue essentially status quo. Trump approved an $11 billion arms package for Taiwan. So we are selling them stuff, advanced munitions, and the Taiwanese are ramping up. I think, Clay, they're going to spend 5% of GDP on defense this year. That's a lot, everybody, right? You think about what the NATO requirement is, I think, 2%, which none of those countries hit. 5% is a sizable chunk of GDP for a country that, let's remember, just wants to stay doing exactly what it's doing. It has no offensive intent whatsoever. So all of that is defensive. It doesn't have bases all over the world. It's not trying to invade a neighbor. It just wants to be left alone. It wants to make sure the quills on the porcupine are long enough and sharp enough that the Chinese dragon does not decide it's lunchtime. So that's a huge part of this. Trump is going to want to make sure that we get continuity on the rare earth minerals piece, because we found out, oh, wait a second, China has a lot of rare earth, and if they use that against us, that can create supply chain disruptions and problems for us. Trump wants Taiwan to offshore, Clay, a lot. And I remember I went to see the premier manufacturer of chips in Taiwan, and TSMC, and it's like a country within a country.
0: Yeah.
1: Imagine an industry in a nation that is so essential and so powerful to that country and to the world that it is a strategic asset globally as well as locally. That's what TSMC is. Now, they've moved, Clay, some of their facilities into the U.S. They're building a big fabrication facility in Arizona. And TSMC walked me through a lot of what they're doing. But here's the problem, Clay. We want them to build more stuff here, of course. But they're looking at us like, and this includes even talking to the president of Taiwan about this, they're looking at us like, guys, first of all, we kind of like being the best in the world at this, just going to be honest with you, and having it on our own soil. And second of all, you can't allow China to seize this. So isn't it a good thing for us that we have this incredibly important intellectual property and strategic asset? 90% of the high-end chips, everybody. We think AI is going to change our lives, and already is. 90% of high-end chips are made in Taiwan by TSMC. And it looks like magic when you see just versions of, like, videos of how they put all this stuff together. So, Clay, it's high stakes with Trump here in China. Trump is going to say that he kicked ass and got the best deal possible. I think he'll get some good things done, but the Chinese have some bare knuckle tactics that they're going to use here too. So it is a real showdown on trade, on economics, and on strategy.
0: Also, the Chinese have the advantage of knowing that in theory their leader is going to be in control for far more than the next 6 months. which is, you know, when you balance out how all of these scenarios are in play, and some of you say, okay, what do you mean by that, Clay? If the midterms go against President Trump, President Trump is still in office, but in terms of being able to

0: implement anything through the relationship with Congress, that's basically over. And so already, I think the odds of China having to do anything that's particularly beneficial to us, given their time situations, is less significant. I would just say this, too. China has begun a decline. And I do think this is significant and not receiving enough attention. By the end of this century, they are now projecting that China's population will be cut in half from what it is right now. And China's population has already begun to decline. They were supposed to catch us for world's biggest economy. You remember reading all those feverish articles a decade ago about how China's progression was such that soon they would catch. They're not close. And we are actually creating more of a gap between ourselves and the Chinese again. I think to a large extent, that's because President Trump stopped bending over backwards and allowing China to take advantage of us in terms of trade to such a significant extent. So China, while they have a longer range leadership certainty, they've actually got a worse overall, I would say, global trajectory than we do. And China's one of those first countries. I mean, what's the population of the world now? Yeah. 8 billion. I think if we end up continuing on these trend lines, the global population may well have already peaked. It's going to start to decline, and China's going to be a foremost proponent of that decline of overall population.
1: One thing on the demographic side, Clay, that is a bit unsettling for us is that when you have a country that has a large male population,
0: yeah,
1: without female pairing because of China's monstrous one-child policy, when you think about this, I mean, for, what is it, about 30, 40 years,
0: yes,
1: they had a one-child policy, hundreds of millions of births prevented through either restriction or abortion in China. Hundreds of millions of people. And, of course, what that also meant, because the one child, people, a lot of them chose, has to be a male. I need an heir to keep the family name going and to, for economic reasons, and, you know, all these different things. So you have a bulge of unmarried Chinese men in their, you know, 20s, 30s, 40s now. And what are they going to do? And this is a big problem. Now, historically, when societies have a huge surplus of unmarried men, I'm just going to say bad things happen, including wars. So that's something that I think is very concerning for us on the demographic side of things. And even with a massive drop in population, Clay, there's still over a billion people. So it's there, you know, it's one of these things on the China-Taiwan issue, depending on which expert I talk to, I will get, and I've talked to a lot of them, right? And depending on who even the government you talk to over there, it's all going to be fine. Status quo will continue. People need to calm down. Don't worry, Taiwan and Japan and America together will defend themselves aptly if China does invade. There's no issue. Or Taiwan's totally screwed. It'll take a few days. China will take it. And that's the, I mean, the range of quote unquote obvious outcome here
0: from experts.
1: Yeah. Quotation marks. That's what's really concerning is that I'm telling you, depending on who you talk to, China could invade and kick their asses in a few days. China would get wiped out in the strait. It's a total mess and a disaster for them. I mean, you know, their answers, and that's why I sit here and say, if everyone is certain and they all disagree with each other, it means no one is certain. And that's where we are as Trump is sitting down with Xi Jinping to work out deals that will have implications for us here at home for sure, but also for the whole world, quite honestly. So it's a big situation. It's big stuff, big stakes going on over there. And like I said, we'll cover that more here. And also our friend Steve Yates, maybe he can do part of the interview, Clay, with us in Mandarin just to show off a little bit, you know? I got to tell you, seeing that guy walk around Taiwan and just whip out perfect Chinese everywhere, because, you know, Yates is like a big white dude. You know what I'm saying?
0: Yes.
1: I mean, you wouldn't expect it. It was it's pretty cool. So
0: I would think for him, eavesdropping would be incredibly valuable because nobody is expecting that he's having any idea what they're saying. And he's got it mastered.
1: I will tell you that I went into a place and I was getting... they do a lot of reflexology there. And as I was getting reflexology, one of the women said that my feet are weird. And it was very sad for me. He told me this because they didn't think that I would be able to understand, which, of course, I couldn't, but he could. So I have weird feet, according to the ladies in Taiwan.
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4: I just want to note that while Trump is in China right now, he's on the ground in Beijing. Meetings will be happening imminently. He does have an economic wind at his back, despite the, not sure, stalemate. Well, it certainly is a negotiating stalemate in Iran with the Strait of Hormuz. The economy is still humming along. And here's Trump talking about, yes, we just had 1 month of high inflation, but he says inflation overall is good and the stock market is absolutely cooking. Play 10.
5: Mr. President, you promised to bring inflation down. It's now at its highest level in 3 years. Are your policies not working? What's happening?
6: They're working incredibly. If you go back to just before the war, for the last 3 months, inflation was at 1.7%. Now, we had a choice. Let these lunatics have a nuclear weapon. If you want to do that, then you're a stupid person, and you happen to be. I mean, I know you very well. Anybody that wants them to have a nuclear weapon is a stupid person. So we said we're going to take the greatest stock market in history, and we're going to go down a little bit. And actually, that turned out to be incorrect because our stock market is now at the highest point in history.
4: Clay, Trump is still taking this position that, look, the Trump economy is so strong that he was willing to do what was necessary here, even if it meant a temporary hit to the market, which didn't really even materialize. It was very brief, and now it's higher than ever. And even if it means temporarily higher gas prices, he's taking a risk. He knows it, but he's very clear-eyed in this was a risk that he felt he had to take.
7: I think all that's true. But if the president were asking me, I would say get a resolution and get a resolution soon. And yeah, if you think that you need to go back in after the midterms. The timing on this, again, is such that I believe if you get this done before the summer really starts off, because again, remember, usually in the summer, gas prices go up naturally. So I think it's likely the case that gas prices will go up in the summer. So we need gas prices to start coming back down so that you end up, I think, lower than we were in June of 2022. Gas prices go above where they were in June of 22, which was the peak of Biden inflation. Trump is going to be in a tough spot. Republicans are going to be in a tough spot come September, October. So that would be my suggestion in general.
4: And I'm just going to say, even the most ardent Trump supporters in Congress, et cetera, Clay, they're all saying the same thing. Gas prices are high. It's going to be rough.
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4: When we talk about Israel, we're not just talking about a country on a map. We're talking about a people connected to a promise.
7: Right now in Israel, families are still on edge with an ongoing ceasefire in place, knowing that missile and drone attacks can start again at any time. This isn't just a crisis, it's a call to respond.
4: For Christians, caring for the Jewish people isn't rooted in politics. 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
11: And Kelly's.
12: John Saucier, President Trump's back from China, says that country has agreed to buy hundreds of planes from Boeing and more U.S. soybeans. Senator Jerry Moran on Fox News Live with some thoughts on the meeting and what he hopes China will do.
13: I think what we're looking for is to China to say exactly what they've agreed to. And then, of course, we need to make certain that they live up to that agreement.
12: President Xi is set to visit the U.S. in September. The Organization of Iranian American Communities with a protest in D.C. today calling for a more secular Iran and an end to political execution. An exiled dissident group, People's Mojahedin Organization, was involved in the protest. Member Kimia Arya condemning the regime.
14: A government that executes young activists for speaking out, organizing students, or resisting oppression is a government that is terrified of its own people.
12: Organizers are calling for an end to political executions. America's listening to Fox News.
15: Up and down the coast, we've got problems. North 5 slows Cannon Road to the 78. 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You're still from the rest area into San Clemente. South 5 stop and go Las Pulgas to the 78. 1 hour, 30 minutes, San Clemente to Del Mar. 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
1: Welcome back in. Just happening on Capitol Hill, a press, not a press conference, but a hearing.
2: Can I just tell you, Clay, apparently we're playing Enter the Rand Man. Come on, dad joke, come on.
1: That's a very good dad joke. Rand Paul hearing on Capitol Hill, and it is with a CIA analyst who has said, I feel compelled to speak out as a whistleblower based on the cover-ups that I saw happening of our COVID analysis in terms of where the COVID virus likely originated. The CIA was all prepared to say it came out of a Chinese lab. And then, according to this whistleblower, Dr. Fauci got involved to try and keep that story from being disseminated widely in 2021. Remember, they said that it was racist to even consider that the COVID might have come out of a Chinese lab. Here is cut five. This gentleman's name, James Erdman III. Cut five.
3: I'm here today to discuss the COVID cover-up, the national security implications associated with the Diggs investigative findings, and CIA refusal to comply with lawful oversight, as well as how we remedy these problems. Intelligence community leaders and senior analysts downplayed the possibility that the COVID pandemic originated as a result of a lab incident. Motives are difficult to define given the scope of the Diggs review. Intentional or not, the IC's actions resulted in a cover-up, wasted resources, and a failure to properly inform policymakers. Public health policy would have been very different had the American public been made aware that a virus from a lab in China was going to serve as the foundation for an emergency use authorization mRNA products being mandated by the former administration.
1: All right. So that is one part of his beginning testimony, Buck. Here is the second part. Dr. Fauci's role, according to this CIA whistleblower, was intentional. Cut six.
3: Dr. Fauci's role in the cover-up was intentional. Dr. Fauci influenced the analytical process and findings by leveraging his position to ensure the IC consulted with a conflicted list of curated subject matter experts, public health officials, and scientists. This included some of the authors of the paper, The Proximal Origin of SARS-CoV-2, and other public health experts who have been in his orbit for the last 20-plus years. Some of the scientists were part of the Biological Sciences Experts Group, or the BSEG, an office of Director National Intelligence Advisory Body, whose members often receive considerable funding from NIAID and public health agencies. The BSEG scientists influenced National Laboratory WMD research, policy decisions, finished analysis, and other intelligence matters, creating misaligned incentives and conflicts of interest, as well as counterintelligence issues.
1: Okay, so you were in the CIA back in the day, Buck. What do you think of this individual coming forward, testifying, and obviously his belief is that Dr. Fauci influenced what the CIA determinations were going to be on COVID? Do you buy it? What's your overall take as a former CIA guy?
2: Yeah, I think it's 100% accurate. Everything that I'm hearing rings true. And then when you add to it the context of what Fauci did, but let's take a step back for a moment. The official narrative became so official, I might add, that if you said otherwise on social media, you could be banned. And as we know, social media, the internet, that's how communication is primarily happening on these issues, certainly back and forth communication. That's how it's happening. And if you said that you thought it came from a lab, that was considered a conspiracy theory. It's a big planet, Clay. For there to be a Wuhan Institute of Virology just down the street from where a new strain of Wuhan virus pops up, this is a heck of a coincidence.
1: Yes.
2: And we all knew that from the very beginning. But here is why Fauci, and I think Fauci is, I think he's I think he's an evil person. I think he did tremendous damage to the whole world, quite honestly. I think that he was a coward and an institutionalist and somebody who put his own reputation and sense of self above the needs of people in a health crisis. So I think he's a bad guy. I just, you know, I don't wish anything other than the justice system to look at this, meaning our justice system. I'm not indicating anything else, but, and that's obviously why we have this testimony going on Capitol Hill. I think he's a bad guy. And Clay, when you look at the, incentive here, and I'll come back to the CIA thing in a second. By the way, one of our team just said Fauci loved the power. He was addicted to the power. What could be more alluring? What could be more addictive to a lifelong bureaucrat than to be the single most important voice on a global pandemic ever in the final, let's be honest, the final stages of your life as well, right? I mean, for him to have been in this position, he had a God complex. Even though he was talking down here, he thought he was up there in the clouds. So I would say that, Clay, the reason that he did this also was this would have undermined everything that was going to come afterwards. The origin of COVID is more than just a question of government malfeasance and cover-up. They couldn't have gotten away with mask up between bites, double mask, put a mask on in the shower, go into a department store and stand 6 feet away from people and pretend like you're not actually breathing the same air. Circles in the park to separate people from each other to show, like, this is what social distancing, a completely manufactured concept, a completely manufactured delusion. As we know, by the way, no one even disagrees with that. They just made it up. They go 6 feet, 3 feet, 5 feet. Let's just say it's six. All made up. They couldn't have done this, Clay, if it came out very early on that they were the ones who caused the virus in the first place. So that's why it was an all hands on deck effort. And people say, oh, but the CIA analyst, could he? Here's the problem with analysis in the intelligence community. It's always, Clay, a team effort. It's a collective effort. You as an analyst never get to say, this is even showed in Zero Dark 30 when she's finally like, I'm 100% sure Bin Laden's there. Like, stop being such a bunch of, you know, jerks. You basically never get to say that. It's always, this is what we say and DIA says and State Department has a different opinion. And we looked at what the Coast Guard thought about this and Coast Guard isn't sure. You know, everybody gets to weigh in. You water down the analysis to nothing. Fauci was able to just, from his little perch, squash the whole thing and say, this is what you're going to say. And that's what he did.
4: And this is what Rand Paul just tweeted, which I think does a good job of summing this up. Dr. Fauci approved the research in Wuhan. He had every reason to make sure the conclusion about the origins of COVID was not a lab leak. So he injected himself into the intelligence community's analysis. The conflict of interest could not be more obvious. And some of you are going to say, okay, we get it. We get that it happened. Democrats are not showing up for this hearing. Not one Democrat has shown up for this CIA whistleblower's testimony. Not one Democrat is asking any questions at all. I do think it matters for the historic record that we establish where COVID came from, that we establish it was partly funded by American taxpayer dollars, that we establish the so-called experts that were supposed to lead us, lied to us consistently, that you can't rebuild trust. And I think we've talked about this, Buck, but I really do believe the reason why every conspiracy theory takes root now and find such fertile soil is because there's a deep, lasting distrust of all people in the government. I mean, on both sides, 42% of Democrats think that the Butler, Pennsylvania shooting that killed Corey Campitore and came within a quarter inch of killing President Trump was staged. They think the whole thing was made up. 42%. A huge percentage of them think that the would-be assassin at the White House correspondents' dinner was completely staged. A huge percentage of them think that the would-be assassin in the West Palm Beach bushes outside of Trump's golf course was staged. They are, I think, in that soil of distrust. And by the way, there's a lot of people out there on the right who think that Israel killed Charlie Kirk. The conspiracy theories that have taken root and are so pernicious, I think, right now
1: are all, in my mind, directly connected to so many lies that we were told about COVID. And until we have a full accounting, I don't think that America can heal in terms of trusting people in positions of power to ever be honest with us about anything. And that's kind of where we are. And so I think this hearing matters. I think that we should have, that's why I wanted Dr. Fauci charged. It seems like he's going to avoid being charged. I think you have pointed out for some times the actual punishment is the process of having to defend yourself. And
2: you know who actually just said the punishment is the process? Or the process is the punishment, I mean? James Comey, who we'll also talk about. I told you guys this. Some of you were mad at me. Buck, it's justice. They're finally going to get Comey. Comey freaking loves this. Loves it. He's on MSNBC. Big martyr Comey. Oh, my gosh. I know this guy.
1: He expects to get charged 3 or 4 more times. He's desperate for it. He wants it to happen.
2: He loves it. The book sales go up. The speaking fees go up. He's on TV again. Comey loves it. Please listen to me when I tell you these things. I know bureaucrat, okay? You know how Clay knows SEC football, like, in his bones? I know bureaucrat. I know these people. I was one of them. I get how they think. And the highest bureaucrats, whether it's a Fauci or a Comey, it's like I've read the instruction manual on all these guys. I know how they think. It's certainly true here, by the way, with Fauci. He's going to do the whole martyrdom routine as well now that this is coming out. And you know what he's going to say? He's just going to claim that, well, this was my assessment at the time. Stupidity, being wrong, these things cannot be punished when it comes to opinions within government, even when it's obvious that there was a cover-up, even when it's obvious that he had an incentive that he didn't disclose, Clay. That's why this is so frustrating for people. That's why they get away with this.
1: I think the lie was so ridiculous. They told us that it was racist to say that COVID came from a Chinese lab, but that it wasn't racist to say it came from a Chinese wet market. And their argument was, well, Chinese people basically just eat anything. And that's how zoonotically it transferred itself from whatever animal it was that they were claiming they shifted different animals to humans in COVID. Which sounds more racist? Chinese people eat all sorts of crazy things at their wet markets, even animals that are extremely rare, and as a result, they get viruses that way, and this is how the global pandemic began. Or, in a lab, they didn't have a good enough security, and they managed to have the COVID virus escape from a Chinese lab. A lab leak theory is way, way, way less racist to me, Buck. So it's not even, their argument was actually backwards. They tried to tell us that a lab leak somehow out of China was racist, but that the wet market, but if you had to rank them as like cultural attacks, the
2: can
1: wet
2: I also
1: would be a culture attack.
2: Let you all know something. The wet market phenomenon was a result of communism because the Maoist policies of mass starvation that came out of their modernization campaign, Clay, was so profound that people started breeding and eating wild animals to survive.
1: Anything they could eat, basically.
2: Anything that they could get. So they started capturing pangolins. They started capturing frogs. They started capturing, you name it, hedgehogs, whatever they could. And that's where the wet market phenomenon comes from. It comes from Mao's communist policies, starving peasants to death, because communism always kills everybody if it has enough power. And then now it's actually something that's become kind of a cultural phenomenon, and the Communist Party taxes it and makes money off of it. So they don't want it to go away necessarily, although they've started to shut it down in some places. But that's the legacy. So we have wet markets because of the legacy of failed communism, I might add.
1: We will continue. We'll take your calls. We'll take your talkbacks. We're going to also dive into this latest New York Times story on Israel, which is crazy even by New York Times standards for craziness.
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12: A mix of sun and clouds for the rest of today. Clouds tonight, overnight drizzle. Lows 47 to 56. Partly cloudy for Sunday. Upper 60s, low 70s for the highs.
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1: 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Go check it out. And there you go. So with that, let's do some calls here. Fred in Ohio wants to talk viruses. What's going on, Fred?
17: Hey, not too much here. You guys do an incredible job love listening to you, and you're probably the most informed guys out there on the radio, without a doubt. But I do have one problem here. You know, with all this coming out about Fauci and everything, you guys know as well as, and by the way, I'm just out here in Podunk, Xenia, Ohio. I have no
1: connection, 20 seconds.
17: No mystery, nothing. You guys know that this was an intentional leak out of that lab. You know that there were protests going on in that area at that time. They intentionally let it out. They put it amongst the crowd, and those people spread it around the world on that. Well, you guys know.
2: We'll come back to this.
1: Yeah, it's a big part of the story. Next hour, was it an intentional leak? What do we think about that? Thanks to Fred in Ohio for the call. That's next.
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23: 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Guaranteed human.
3: Killed in Nigeria during a joint operation between U.S. forces and Nigerian forces. President Trump sharing news of the strike on social media. Fox's Alex Hogan at the White House with more.
5: The U.S. military says this was a joint operation between U.S. forces and armed forces in Nigeria to kill multiple leaders in ISIS in Nigeria early this morning, local time, in the U.S. military's Africa Command releasing footage of the strike that was carried out, saying that Abu Bilal al-Manuki was a key figure in ISIS who provided strategic guidance and financial operations in developing and manufacturing weapons. No U.S. service members were harmed, and officials tell Fox that all service members made it back safely. President Trump made the announcement on Truth Social, writing, Abu Bilal al-Manuki, second in command of ISIS globally, thought he could hide in Africa, but little did he know, we had sources who kept us informed on what he was doing.
3: The Nigerian president thanking President Trump and claimed the strike was an example of the cooperation between the two countries. The Organization of Iranian American Communities with a protest today in Washington, D.C., calling for a more secular Iran and an end to political executions. An exiled dissident group, People's Mojahedin Organization of Iran, they were involved in the protest. We heard from member Kimia Arya, who spoke at the rally, discussing the important role that women have played in fighting for change.
6: They've challenged misogyny, they've challenged dictatorship, and they have demonstrated the pivotal role women play standing at the front lines in the struggle for freedom.
3: Organizers calling for recognition of the Iranian people's struggle to overthrow the regime in a more secular republic. President Trump's back from China when he agreed with that nation to buy hundreds of planes from Boeing. China will, and more U.S. soybeans. Senator Jerry Moran on Fox News Live with some thoughts on the meeting and what he hopes China will do.
24: I think what we're looking for is to China to say exactly what they've agreed to. And then, of course, we need to make certain that they live up to that agreement.
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25: Two bodies were found at Otay Valley Regional Park in the South Bay yesterday. One of the bodies has been identified as missing teenager Julian Guerrero, who was autistic. His body was pulled out of Fenton Pond by divers. ABC 7 reports a homeless man found riding the teen's bicycle led police to the area where he found the bike. Chula Vista police say the second body is believed to be a homeless man in his 60s, and his death is not connected to the teen's death, nor does it appear to be suspicious. California Secretary of State Shirley Weber is urging Californians to vote by May 18th for the June 2nd primary and for registered voters to track their mail ballots online. KOGO's updated weather is partly cloudy this afternoon along the coast with highs in the low 70s, mid-70s for the valleys and inland areas. I'm Sharon Reardon on San Diego's Breaking News Station, News Radio 600 KOGO, live on the iHeartRadio app.
12: 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Nora 5, slow traffic into Oceanside. Then right around the rest area, you hit the brakes again into San Clemente. There is a Nora 5 accident, right shoulder at the checkpoint. Coming out of San Clemente, hitting the brakes around Las Pulgas to the 78. Reported oil spill, two left lanes, San Onofre. Watch for that possible problem. South 15 busy in Temecula. Mark Zegan, KOGO traffic.
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2: Second hour of Clay and Buck kicks off right now. We are going to talk about the recently released report on what happened on October 7th, because this is a true compilation of all of the evidence that what Hamas did wasn't just a terrorist attack. It wasn't just a war crime. It was truly crimes against humanity and our most basic decency. And this should be a part of any discussion about Israel and its actions in Gaza. Because, well, we'll get into all this. And also Nicholas Kristof, the New York Times writer, who I've always thought is a smug, slimy, and vile propagandist. I do not respect him or his work. He just carries the water for the left in every way that he can, any time that he can, and he wraps himself in caring about women and the underprivileged and the dispossessed, but really he just is like might as well just be a Soros operative. He put something out there on the same day that this report came out that we should discuss, and it's preposterous, but it's really a blood libel too. It's meant to be so incendiary as to distract us from what is true and what has really happened there. Clay, I did want to return us for a second because we had a caller a moment ago, and I thought people would want us to at least handle this assertion. He was saying, first of all, he has great taste in radio. He was saying, yes. Fabulous job. The two most well-informed people that he listens to on the radio. So this is a man of high IQ and exceptional taste. So I wanted to respect our caller's key point here beyond him saying very true and very, very wise things about this program. He said that it was an intentional release. I am not, I'm 100% that the virus came from the Wuhan lab. And just to be clear, I was one of those people very early on, but I was also somebody who thought we should reopen and just go about our lives and try to just give as much care to the elderly as we could by Easter of 2020. That's who I was on all this. Easter of 2020. I was like, yeah. And I also thought masks were stupid the entire time because it made no sense. So I'm that guy. Just to give a little bit of my bona fides there, okay? I'm the, and you know, Clay, we still have, I know you had Berenson on Monday. We still respect, some people seem to have forgotten about the role that Alex played in all that, Alex Berenson. We still have a tremendous amount of respect for what he did because he provided a lot of the necessary data analysis for us to fight back against the madness at a time when there were very few people willing to do that. Okay, that's all one way of saying, I don't understand why it would have been released intentionally by China or by, I don't, looking at it purely from motivation, why would they do that? Do you see, I think it was, by the way, a super contagious virus accidentally leaking from a lab in China. I mean, that doesn't even seem like a stretch at all, right? This stuff is They're made to be communicable. It's made to be something that goes quickly from person to person in the air. You can't see it, right? Do you think it was intentional? I'm open to being persuaded on this. I don't understand why they would have done that. It affected China just like it affected all the rest of us.
0: Yeah, I think of everything probabilistically like this. I think there is a world where some malactor could have intentionally decided, hey, I want this to go out there. I want there to be intentionally a negative outcome from this leaking. So I wouldn't discount that. I don't see a direct benefit of why China would have intentionally leaked it unless, and again, this

0: situation economically. I think Trump, if COVID never happens, I think Trump wins re-election easily. And that somehow China decided we're going to disrupt the entire world and we're going to intentionally leak COVID into the global economy. I don't find that to be likely. But if it were going to be an argument of it being an intentional lab leak, that's the only real motivation that I could see made sense from a Chinese perspective. But I think the most likely outcome is it leaked, and then they covered it up, and Fauci completely panicked because he knew that American tax dollars had been used to help fund the gain-of-function research. And that they immediately tried to put in the code red. This is to kill this story. This is where Fauci, to your point, Buck, not only do I think he was a malignant force inside of government, he was the highest paid and one of the longest tenured figures in all of our government. And so he
1: is highly suspicious. Just to tell you this right now, when you are the single most overpaid federal government employee, something's up. Like, I just don't trust you. I don't care who you are. Okay. When you're making more than double what the president makes and you're not, he wasn't even that. People always think he was the head clay of NIH or the CDC. He was the head of NIAID, which was like a subunit of NIH. How is this guy the highest paid guy ever?
0: Some people, and you've got people who work at your place of employment, who do this, aren't really great at their jobs, but they're really good at manipulating the bureaucracy.
1: Getting that next promotion, 100%. By the way, it's Clay.
0: Next step.
1: This is a plague within the federal bureaucracy. The worst people. Look at Comey. Look at Brennan. Look at these people. Look at Fauci. Look at these people that have made their way to the top of these bureaucracies. They're not smart. They're not good at their jobs. And yet they wield enormous power. The best people that I knew, with some exceptions, but the best people that I knew within the CIA, and they know this too, they all leave. And this is going to sound self-congratulatory or like, oh, I was one of them, but everyone leaves, Clay, 5 to 7 years in.
0: Because you can get serve burned out over the bureaucracy and the heft of it and how hard it is to do anything.
1: Yeah. After 5 years, you're like, I've done some cool stuff, but I've been ground down by the stupid bureaucracy and the idiots who run the security office here, who all they do is harass people and they never catch the actual spies. And I'm just done with it. 5 to 7 years. I can still go to grad school. I could still start a new job. I can, you know, I don't know. Some people will tell me that they've seen that in their own bureaucracies within the government, but I can tell you in the intelligence community, 100% the case.
0: What I will say, I appreciate our caller on this front. So I don't think, I think Fauci immediately knew how to manipulate the levers of government. He knew how to grease bureaucracy. Remember, he had a great deal of power over federal funds, the distribution of them to so many different organizations. And so he had manipulated all that. He had a crew that he could help cover it up. Let me just say this, though. I simultaneously do not judge anyone who believes that it was an intentional leak. And I understand skepticism over it because there is so much that we were told about COVID. We could run through 20 things probably, Buck, where you and I were out there saying, I don't know. You know, like, remember we played the clip when suddenly even on the left, it was Jon Stewart who went on with Colbert. And he ridiculed the idea that this was anything other than a lab leak. And suddenly everyone in that Colbert audience who had been hectoring and lecturing all of us for saying, hey, I'm not sure the official narrative lines up. They were laughing along with Jon Stewart as he punctured the absurdity of the series of stories that they had bought, which were all untrue. And so I think that whole era, there were so many lies told that I understand why anyone would think there are additional lies being told, and why there are additional story angles that we haven't gotten to the bottom of.
1: I just want to note, you know, if someone calls in, even if they're an esteemed and appreciated listener, which all of you are, and they say something that I truly think is just wrong or incorrect, we'll say so. We're not always right. I mean, we're pretty much always right, but we're not always right. But we would say, or I would say, and you would say respectively, no, I'm sorry, I think that that's wrong or that's incorrect. I'm not saying the gentleman who called in is wrong. I'm just saying I'm not there on the analysis.
0: Yeah,
1: I am open to the possibility.
0: Way.

0: You know, I am absolutely there, as I think everybody is, that it came from that lab, obviously. I still think it's more likely than not that it was an accidental release than it was an intentional release, because the motivations to me still go for door number one and not door number two. But, you know, I'm open to being persuaded otherwise. That's where I would put that. And as for Fauci, it's just amazing when you go back and read all the propaganda about this guy early on, because I think people forget Trump had to look to this guy and look to the health bureaucracies early on with the idea that, come on, we're all on the same team here. Like, we just don't want people getting sick. We don't want things to happen that are terrible in society. This isn't a partisan moment, right? Wrong. That was, I think, one of the big misapprehensions early on. And I think that Trump, which is, I don't blame him for this. And that's why I hate this thing they do, by the way, Clay. They'll say, well, Trump shut down schools, or Trump did this. It's like, what you did in April or May of 2020 versus what was done a year later by Biden are night and day in terms yes. of the data, what we had seen, what we had been through, what we had learned, all this other stuff. And they always intentionally conflate this. Trump looked to the health bureaucracies early on when we were told that in Italy, people were all on ventilators and everyone's dying and this is so terrible and what are we going to do? And Fauci was clearly a partisan actor who at the first opportunity started to undermine and eventually betray Donald Trump. Now, people said he should have fired Fauci. Well, that would have just created that would have been the Comey martyr complex on steroids. It would have been he got rid of the top health guy during a pandemic. So Trump was in an impossible position with that early on. I think that's a fair way to grade what was happening there. And I spoke to Trump in the Oval Office in May of 2020 about COVID, mostly, also about CIA stuff, but mostly about COVID. And he said, look, we're going to let states, he wanted to let the federalist system play out where states could do things and then we could compare the data. And I think that that was a very sound approach to it early on. And yet the health bureaucrats effectively seized the narrative and seized control. And I think they helped deliver the election to Biden.
1: Two things. One, your point on deferring to federalism. There's never a time when someone could have taken over, look at what Biden did a year later, more dictatorial powers than Trump had the opportunity to take on in the spring of 2020 and the summer of 2020. And he mostly deferred to individual states and mayors. Two, this, I'm going to go back to the caller. This is the other part of the timing that that I think is suspect. And this is why I said, one, if China had done it intentionally, it would be designed for Trump. The fact that it to harm him in a political election year, the fact that COVID hit in the spring of a presidential election year was also the worst possible time for COVID to hit. By which I mean, if COVID hits in 21 after Trump has won re-election, I think there is far less insanity. If COVID hits in 22, even though it's a midterm election, far less insanity. If COVID hits in 23, far less insanity. The fact that it hit in the spring of an election year when Trump was cruising to re-election, and it led to, and I always feel like I need to put it in quotation marks, 81 million votes for Joe Biden. And even Democrats are starting to look around, even the most strident, anti-Trump Democrats, Buck, they're starting to look at that 81 million in the wake of this past election compared to Obama in 12, compared to how people voted in 16. There's no one, I think, with a functional brain that believes that Joe Biden got 81 million legal votes at this point. There's the math. It's like steroids in baseball. When you had guys who used to hit 20 home runs and then one year they hit 50 and you looked at a picture of them and you said, boy, they put a lot of muscle on in the offseason. Biden 2020 was for elections what steroids was to baseball. He cheated. There's not 81 million real votes out there. Now, what exactly is that number? I think even Democrats are starting to look around. I don't think they'll get to 81 million votes in 2028.
0: And let's remind everyone that
1: what they have.
0: What you just said now, Clay, I don't think it will now, but a couple of years ago, that would have gotten this bounced off of YouTube.
1: Yeah.
0: Our clip would be removed from YouTube. They removed an interview we did with the former president from YouTube.
1: Yes.
0: Over election stuff. Remember that?
1: Oh, yeah. YouTube took a Rand Paul interview about COVID off with us. And they took the former president of the United States. They would not allow us to post our President Trump interview.
0: This show was censored to the point where we had a sitting senator and a former and future president not allowed to say what they wanted to say. And we were pulled off the biggest platform, video platform online. Tells you a lot.
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0: When we talk about Israel, we're not just talking about a country on a map. We're talking about a people connected to a promise.
1: Right now in Israel, families are still on edge with an ongoing ceasefire in place, knowing that missile and drone attacks can start again at any time. This isn't just a crisis, it's a call to respond.
0: For Christians, caring for the Jewish people isn't rooted in politics. It's rooted in trust in a God who keeps his word. 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
1: 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Born on America's darkest day of 9/11, the Tunnel of the Towers Foundation has been helping America's heroes ever since. Heroes like New York City Fire Department firefighter Robert Welsh.
0: Robert initially served as a police officer before joining the fire department in 2001, just weeks after the 9/11 attacks. He was on the front lines of 9/11 recovery efforts.
1: Robert dedicated nearly two decades of his life to protecting his community. He coached youth sports. He shared a life with his wife, Jennifer, and their three children. But Robert lost his courageous battle with 9/11-related cancer, leaving behind his family.
0: In this 25th anniversary year of 9/11, we continue to see the toll that day still takes on heroes and their families. 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

0: Clay, can I play Travis?
1: What do we think about Michael Jackson music? Did you see the most recent stuff?
2: This is tough, buddy.
3: No, we're not canceling Michael Jackson on the show. Laura Travis would be furious. She says music's too good. He was never convicted. It's number one movie in America right now. The Michael Jackson movie. Oh, yeah. Did you know they came out with a, I guess it's a biopic, right? Would be the way that it's described. And it's the number one movie in America. It's everywhere. So I don't think now R. Kelly, I don't think we should do Trapped in a Closet coming back out of, remember when he did like 40 versions of Trapped in a Closet or whatever it was back in the day. R. Kelly, I think he's still in prison, maybe for the rest of his life, but, Michael Jackson, the music is just too good. And so, no, I think we got to keep playing it. My 15-year-old asked this week, he said, "Hey, Dad, I want to go see the new Michael Jackson movie." So I think it's the number one movie in America right now.
2: I guess maybe that's also coinciding with why there's the interest in these most recent allegations, too, because it's the number one movie.
3: Oh, it has circulated back as a story, certainly because of that. I was mentioning to you off air, I'm going to go see Nate Bargatze's new movie. It's got its premiere tonight in Nashville. The most famous comedian out there. We'll see.
2: Thank you for taking us in the like wholesome and God-loving, wonderful direction of Nate Bargatze.
3: Really good dad, really good guy, family comedy. I'm going to go see that tonight.
4: One truth revealed after another. Clay, Travis, and Buck Sexton.
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8: 20 terror attacks in Europe, U.S., and Canada has been brought to New York.
9: These are some of the cases. Planting bombs at the Israeli embassy in London, a Bank of America building in Paris, and a synagogue target in New York City, Los Angeles, and Scottsdale.
8: That's Fox's Alexis McAdams. In today's Louisiana primary, any votes for U.S. House candidates, even though their names are on the ballot, will not be counted.
10: That's because lawmakers are in the process of redrawing district boundaries for those congressional districts after a Supreme Court decision struck down racial gerrymandering.
8: Fox's Jonathan Seri. 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
11: 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South 5, that's tough coming back south. Bassalone Road into Oceanside and the 78, 68 minutes southbound between San Clemente and Del Mar. Eastbound 8 at West Willows, motorcycle down, center divide partially in that left lane too. Accident on the north 805 connector to the west 8. It was in the left lane. I believe that's been cleared now. 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
1: Welcome back in, Clay Travis, Buck Sexton Show. We are expecting to be joined by the leading candidate to become the next governor of Florida, Byron Donalds. He is making contact with the team coming up here in a bit. We can mention that so far, Buck, in terms of the redistricting story, which is a big part of what is going on with Florida, where they've redistricted and now they think they're going to have 24 Republican seats compared to 20 before. So they've added four Republican seats. That the state of Florida, as Ron DeSantis' eight-year tenure is coming up on its close, got redistricting done. Tennessee has redistricted. It appears that South Carolina is not going to redistrict and Mississippi is not going to redistrict either. For those of you out there saying, okay, why those states in particular? Because they had, and still do evidently, racially gerrymandered districts that could be open to being redrawn. But Byron Donalds is with us now. And we'll start there. The redistricting battle is underway, Congressman. You are, I think, going to be the next governor of the state of Florida. What do you think about the new map that Florida has put in place?
2: The Governor DeSantis did the absolute right thing. If you look at what's happened in Florida, a couple things. One, everybody already knows our state has increased in size since the 2020 census, no doubt about that. Second thing is, we still believe that the Biden administration actually was playing games with the census and playing games with apportionment. We think Florida should have gotten an additional seat. That did not occur. I think what we did was right in the state of Florida. Also, look at the decision in the Louisiana case from the Supreme Court ending racial gerrymandering in the United States of America. Because yes, racial discrimination no matter what reason is unconstitutional and should be illegal and not allowed. That's a fact. And so we're very happy with what the governor and the legislature were able to get done. I think to broader redistricting. I think you see Hakeem Jeffries is now out saying that they're now going to go to blue states and they want the blue states to gerrymander even further. And by the way, let's be clear. Blue states have been gerrymandering for politics way longer than red states have. Way longer. New York's maps, the state of Massachusetts does not have any Republicans in it whatsoever. You can go to Illinois, where they basically strip mine Chicago to make the suburbs blue districts because they use Chicago's Democrat base to make a bunch of other seats go away. California's been doing this for a long time. So only when Republicans say, okay, enough's enough, we're going to start doing what you do. Now they're upset and now they're going to go further. But we're going to win anyway, and that's just the way it's going to be.
1: Joy Reid called you a house pet of the Republican Party. I'm reading directly from her quote. I want to let you respond to it. She said, he lets white men pat him on the head in the United States House of Representatives. You represent, by the way, I think, a majority white district in South Florida. You, I believe, are going to be the next governor of the state of Florida. People of all different races are going to vote for you as part of that. What was your reaction when you saw what she said about you? And I'm sure she's not the only one saying things like that about you as this campaign rolls on.
2: Well, I think that's one of the reasons she doesn't even have her show anymore, because one, she's never really been that entertaining. Two, she's not really that good at her job. And so she has to resort to these type of tropes in order to get attention. I find it to really be disgusting. And, you know, it is what it is. As far as I'm concerned, I'm going to keep doing my job. And what I stand for are free markets, free enterprise, secure borders, common sense, you know, protecting girls in their sports, making sure that we protect the puberty of young kids, and in having a sensible economic system where whether you're black or you're white or you're Hispanic, you have an opportunity to build the American dream for yourself. That's what I support, and that's what the people who have voted for me in the past support. And let's be very clear, that's what the vast majority of Americans support, whether they're a Republican or a Democrat. What Joy Reid does is what too many Democrats have been doing for far too long. They play these racial games, these racial racial politics to use the paths of America to try to keep political power. And I think it's disgusting. I think people are over it. They just want common sense solutions for the issues facing America. And, you know, Joy doesn't come with any solutions, so she has to do this kind of craziness. So I don't really care about her. It is what it is. Look, I'm sitting here in my office. One thing I know is that if you're doing something right, people take shots at you. That's just the way it is.
3: Appreciate you being with us, Byron. It's Buck, Florida resident. One of the migration that has helped turn your state. I know you're a Florida guy through and through, but we have now taken it to a 1.4, 1.5 million Republican registration advantage. So the American migrants from elsewhere to Florida have helped make this place nice and bright red. You are the likeliest, based on all the polls, to take over as governor for Governor DeSantis. To borrow from Clay's world a little bit, this would be like being the coach who takes over after Bear Bryant retires or something, right, Clay? Bear Bryant was very good. Isn't he the
1: very
3: best?
1: Good back in the day, yes.
3: Yes, one of the best coaches. I that's the only SEC football coach I could think of. You're going to be taking over for this coach, and you're going to have a state that the rest of red America, whether they're in a blue state or a red state, is looking to for a lot of leadership. Now, I'm not trying to, you know, say you got a lot of pressure here, big shoes and all that. I think you know that, Byron, but what is top of the agenda? I mean, there's the continuation of what's happening now in Florida, which it sounds like you and currently Governor DeSantis are aligned on the big issues. But what is top of your agenda to keep Florida in this position where it's just leading the way on fiscal governance, on bringing people here who want business to thrive, who want, you know, all these things? Like, what's the top of the list for you?
2: Well, first, you know, Governor DeSantis has done a great job leading our state. He's to be commended for all his work the last 7.5 years. But I think what's top of mind for me is efficiency. Everybody saw the mess in Minnesota. We're starting to hear more and more reports about the different places where federal money and state money is being misspent, misallocated, or there's outright fraud. I think the future of not just Florida governance, but really in the entire country, is using every tool possible to weed out a fraud, to weed out wasted money. Like, we have to make sure that services are being provided, but we just can't waste taxpayer money. The other thing is modernizing a lot of our internal operations. Like, government built today and moving forward has to move at the speed of business, not at the speed of government, because time's money. Time is money, and money is expensive. And so we want to be a very efficient government, make sure that we're doing the necessary checks that we have to do, but we're going to be efficient with people's time, with people's resources, and I believe that's going to continue to have Florida be the best state in the country, built on the foundation being left to us by Governor DeSantis of, you know, law and order, common sense, conservative policies that allow a society to thrive. We're going to just build on that and make sure our state is even more efficient than it has been in the past.
1: There's a huge Cuban population, as you well know, in South Florida, but really all over the state. We've got to figure out what to do with Cuba now that Venezuela has largely been liberated from the Maduro regime. What do you think should happen with Cuba?
2: I think we need a free Cuba. I want to see the regime go away. I want to see it fall. I think it's time for Diaz Canal to go. We want to see a Cuba that respects property rights, respects religious liberty, economic liberty, personal liberties, free speech. We want to see the political prisoners that they still have released. And we think these things are possible, especially with the work that President Trump and Secretary Rubio are doing. We think these things are possible, and a free Cuba will have a friend in Florida. But it's got to be free. It's got to respect individual liberty. And there will be a friend for them in Florida.
3: Let me ask you this. If the president of the United States, the commander-in-chief, Byron, who I know you know and has endorsed you, and so this isn't really a far cry from what may happen or what might have happened, if you're with him at Mar-a-Lago or the White House, or I guess these days it would be Bedminster, he said, you know, Byron, we have a plan very similar with Maduro where we could send in a Tier 1 unit, whether it's Delta or the SEALs, and we could take into custody a few of the top leaders of the Cuba communist regime and make them face justice for a whole range of things here in the U.S. Would you tell them to give the go order?
2: Yes, I would. Look, let's be very clear about what's happening 90 miles off the coast of Florida. You have a communist dictatorship that's been in place since the 60s. which has been an ally to our enemies on the globe, on the world stage, and that is a fact. And so I think it's time for the regime to fall. I do.
1: What would you tell President Trump, and you may have already talked with him about it, he is, what is it, 1:45, I think, in the morning right now in Beijing. He's landed in China for the state visit. What do you expect to come out of that state visit? What do you hope we get out of it?
2: Well, I mean, look, a couple of things. One, obviously, the president is working through to finalize whatever deals we need to get done with the Chinese. Two, what's kind of looming in the background is this conflict with Iran. And I think that obviously because of the Strait of Hormuz being in the position that it's in, which is raising global oil prices, I think that definitely is in the interest of the Chinese to be able to get resolved as quickly as we can. And we need to make sure that they don't have a nuclear weapon. I think the one thing that's been so misleading from the press, you know, they keep saying, oh, the president doesn't have a goal in what's happening with Iran. And that's not true. He's been clear from the beginning. They cannot have nuclear weapons, period. End of story, full stop. And so I think that potentially with what happens in Beijing over the next couple of days, we might be able to get a solution on that front as well. And I think that'll be good when it comes to not just global security, but obviously global oil markets.
3: Byron Donalds, running for governor. Congressman Donalds, appreciate you being with us here, sir. Best of luck to you. We'll talk to you again soon.
2: Listen, thanks, guys. Appreciate you. Take it easy.
1: I think he's going to win, and I think he's going to do a good job. But we're going to, because we, unlike The View, allow people to make the case of why you should vote for them. We're making it as clear and transparent as we can be. We're going to let everybody talk to you who's been on, unlike The View. You can pay attention to that going forward.
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12: Clouds tonight, a chance of some overnight drizzle, lows 47 to 56, partly cloudy.

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1: Welcome back in, Clay Travis, Buck Sexton Show. I wanted to mention this because I know that many of you were following this case. I don't remember if we talked about it that much, but in South Carolina, the Alex Murdaugh double murder conviction has been overturned. He's going to get a new trial. And some of you are like, I don't care about this story at all. The numbers on this thing were through the roof. Again, he was convicted of double murder, killing his wife and one of his kids, right? If I remember correctly, the team in New York can correct me if I'm wrong on that. I believe that was, and there was a whole sordid family history of the Murdaugh family in South Carolina, potentially getting away with a variety of different alleged crimes. The evidence that was allowed to be introduced at his trial should not have been some of the evidence, some of the individuals. I haven't done a big read on this. This is me just reading the headline. Some of you are going to be insanely well-versed in this because you have followed this case very much. I do know, Buck, was it Netflix that had the crazy popular Murdaugh family documentary that was one of the top most watched shows that they've had out? I think it was Netflix.
2: Did you see the documentary?
1: I think I did. I think Laura and I watched it.
2: I remember. Sorry. It's very, very dark, very macabre.
1: Yes.
2: Very, demonic of a documentary. But I just say there's one scene where, like, the son, who is obviously a brat, like, shoves aside his girlfriend and is like, your dad's not even man enough to make enough money so your mom could stay home. And then he proceeded to, like, hit the boat full throttle and ram them into a bridge. Do you remember this?
1: I mean, crazy stuff. I mean, that story was the whole family and all of the sordid shenanigans that they were allegedly involved in. Another trial. So this is, remember the Weinstein case in New York? All of that got tossed, right? All of the convictions because they put improper testimony into the record. Why do I bring this up? These are big screw-ups for high-profile cases to get the entire thing tossed. The South Carolina Supreme Court, again, has ruled that he has to get a new double murder trial. Same thing happened with Harvey Weinstein. I believe it was in New York, right, where they tossed all the convictions that he got in New York?
2: I'm going to say it did play. Yeah, they tossed some of the Harvey Weinstein New York convictions. But, Clay, they did play into, I think, a bit of the, like, you know, here, if you know the sheriff in South Carolina, you can just get away. You know, so a lot of the coastal people really enjoyed the Murdaugh story because it was playing to a stereotype of, like, in the deep South, you can get away with anything if your family is connected. And, you know, so that was part of, I think, why it was such a frenzy.
1: It was a little bit of the Midnight in the Garden of Good and Evil, where you have a unique location that also ties in with the murder mystery. I was out to dinner last night. We were having a conversation. The true crime podcast audience is truly overwhelming. And they now do all these crime con events. And I think the true crime world is even more popular than it ever has been in the past. And so that case, again, the South Carolina Supreme Court, tying it in politically, if they are willing in New York to overturn the conviction of Harvey Weinstein, if they are willing in South Carolina to overturn the conviction of Murdaugh, I think those are two guys that did commit crimes. I still believe, Buck, that eventually in New York, we're going to get an overturning of all of the convictions that happened of President Trump related to bookkeeping shenanigans that was prosecuted by Alvin Bragg. And I do think that's going to happen at some point in the years ahead. When we come back, awful story in the New York Times about Israel we'll discuss.
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11: Iraqi national nabbed for terror plots. I'm Jane Fergus, Fox News. An Iraqi man charged with coordinating nearly 20 terror attacks in Europe and planning attacks in the U.S. and Canada as well. He's been brought to New York. Fox's Alexis McAdams is in New York City with details on the arrest of Mohammed Dawood al-Saadi.
12: The targets were Americans, Jewish people, and any U.S. interests, according to investigators. These are some of the cases. Planning bombs at the Israeli embassy in London, a Bank of America building in Paris, and a synagogue target in New York City, Los Angeles, and Scottsdale. Al-Saadi was taken into custody in Turkey, taken down with information from an undercover agent who was posing as a member of a Mexican cartel group. They arrested Al-Saadi, brought him here to New York City, where he's facing 6 counts of terrorism-related offenses. For the motive in this investigation, the DOJ says the suspect was close to Qasem Soleimani. That's one of Iran's most powerful military commanders who was killed in a United States airstrike back in 2020. The feds believe his recent plans were retribution for taking that man out.
11: The investigation is ongoing, but federal officials say they believe al-Saadi was not acting alone. As President Trump says the U.S. and Nigeria took out a top ISIS leader, Israel is making a similar claim about one of its enemies.
13: Israel says it killed the leader of the Hamas military wing in an airstrike. Israel adds that Izz al-Din al-Haddad, was one of the last remaining Hamas commanders who helped plan the October 7th attack nearly 3 years ago, which killed 1,200 and saw more than 250 people taken hostage. Now Israel killed six other people along with al-Haddad, according to his family. The killings come as the ceasefire between Israel and Hamas remains fragile.
11: It's Fox's Roger Stern. 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
14: A new California Department of Justice report says overcrowding at immigration detention centers, including the Otay Mesa Detention Center in San Diego County, is raising serious safety concerns. The report cites a sharp increase in detainee arrivals over the past year and questions the facility's ability to safely manage growing populations. Officials say six detainees died in ICE custody between September 2025 and March 2026. That's the highest number since state reviews began in 2017. And the average price of a gallon of self-serve regular gas in San Diego County has dropped for the 10th consecutive day today to $6.17. It's just under 3 cents less than a week ago, but 28 cents more than a month ago. KOGO's updated weather, partly cloudy this afternoon along the coast with highs in the low 70s, mid-70s for the valleys and inland areas. I'm Sharon Reardon on San Diego's breaking news station, News Radio 600 KOGO, live on the iHeartRadio app.
15: 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As always, on the weekend, we have trouble on our coastline. Both sides of North 5 are pretty busy right now. North 5, slowing in at Oceanside, Tamarack to the 78th, and again from the rest area into Bassalone. South 5, as you leave San Clemente, you're stopping to go from Bassalone into Oceanside. That is a 68-minute trip, San Clemente to Del Mar. Accident has cleared North 5 connector to the West 8. I'm Mark Zeke, KOGO Traffic.
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0: Listen as Clay Travis and Buck Sexton recap another week of exposing hypocrisy and fight to protect our freedom. This is Clay Travis and Buck Sexton. Sound off.
1: Welcome back in hour number three, Clay and Buck Show. Just kind of rehabbing is probably a wrong word.
2: Rehashing.
1: Rehashing or recapitulating would be another way to say it. What we have been discussing so far, Trump has arrived in Beijing for the big Chinese state visit. We've talked about what might happen as it pertains to Iran and also to Taiwan. We have talked about the COVID testimony that was taking place with a CIA whistleblower in front of Rand Paul, and many other stories that are out there, including the Alec Murdoch double murder conviction being overturned, which a lot of people care about that as well. We still got other things we want to get into, including the latest on the L.A. mayor's race. And this is a crazy story. California has been paying, according to Chris Rufo, they paid $189 million on iPads for all inmates in California prisons. Yeah, that's crazy. 90,000 of them all got brand new iPads paid for with taxpayer dollars in California. But we shall return to that. By the way, Byron Donalds, who I think, and I bet Buck would also co-sign on this, is likely to be the next governor of the state of Florida, was just on with us in the last hour as well. But there's a huge story that has gotten a great deal of attention from the New York Times, and it's going to be graphic. So it's hard to have a conversation about this story without it being graphic. Basically, accusing Israel of training dogs to rape prisoners. This is, I mean, sounds crazy, but this is Nick Kristof at the New York Times has got a big piece that is up. Buck, you have been teeing off on it. I'll let you dive into the particulars of that those accusations. But I went to Israel, and I toured the kibbutzes. I toured the Nova Music Festival. I toured so many of the sites where Hamas terrorists raped and murdered innocent people who happened to be Jewish, not even all Jews, right? Just innocent people who had gone to this music festival, innocent people living in these kibbutzes, kids, women, children were targeted. I saw still bloodstains, awful, violent, predatorial behavior on behalf of Hamas, which we 100% know occurred. I met people who were eyewitnesses and walked me through exactly what happened. Producer Allie was there. She was recording a lot of this stuff. We shared videos, footage from all of it. And at some point in time, and it really is, Buck, a crazy pivot, October 7, 2023 happened. And then they managed to create a narrative that somehow, instead of being innocent when they were attacked, which is 100% true, that somehow Israel was the predator and the bad guy, and a lot of people who should know better have been continuing to spread those, well, I think you called it blood libel, basically. Mm-hmm. Okay, so what is the latest, and any questions you have about the sites and experiences that I had with people who were victimized, I'm happy to talk about. But the New York Times is now saying basically that Israel has been engaged in this awful venal behavior, including training dogs to rape Palestinians.
3: So a few things. First of all, coming from a counterterrorism center background, at a time when the CIA was the preeminent agency in hunting down and killing the barbarians of Al-Qaeda, the Christians and Jews, which is what they would always call any Americans or allies, using horrific torture on us in prison is a constant. They say this all the time. They lie about this all the time, because you have to understand, even if it's not believed in the West, and in this case, unfortunately, some people do believe the

0: resignation when that came out. That was a huge, huge deal, a huge problem. And in fact, led to a lot of insurgents killing a lot of Americans in Iraq, specifically because of their outrage of Abu Ghraib. Now, by the way, Abu Ghraib was just another day in Saddam's prisons for decades. And, you know, in fact, far less than what happened in Saddam's prisons. But I won't get into the difference between the civilizational standards that America and Israel are held to and the abject barbarism that Middle Eastern Muslim states engage in on a day-to-day basis. And no one seems to care. There's no real pushback on it. But Clay, something that's important to note about the release of that Nicholas Kristof report was that it was the same day as a 300-page report on exactly what you saw. The 300-page report was, and I was up late last night reading it, reading the actual report, which is why I was also tweeting about it, Sexual Terror Unveiled, the Untold Atrocities of October 7th against Hostages in Captivity. And unlike the not just thinly sourced, but obtusely sourced, meaning there no person should believe the nonsense Nicholas Kristof put forward based on the sourcing, this is heavily sourced with video and eyewitness testimony, hundreds of them, hours and hours of footage, hours and hours of live testimony from people who were there, who saw this. And the acts that these Hamas Palestinian terrorists engaged in against Israel, and I think this is what people have to really take a moment here to understand. This was not a thing that happened because it was fog of war, spur of the moment, some guys got out of line. It was the deliberate policy by the government of Gaza, which is Hamas, the deliberate pre-planned policy to mutilate, rape, murder, torture as many people inside of Israel as possible, to light their genitals on fire, to gouge out their eyes, to shoot out their eyes, and to shoot off their genitals so that their bodies could not be buried with any sense of family closure and dignity, to do everything possible to be as sadistic and barbaric as possible as a tool of policy. Clay, they weren't going to defeat Israel with this attack, and they knew it. They weren't going to destroy the Jewish state with this, and they knew it. It was just bile, rage, sadism. It was, we hate Jews, and we're going to show you the extent of that demonic hatred. And people have to understand that that is what happened on October 7th. It wasn't, oh, they do things, we do things. They sometimes go over the line, we sometimes go over the line. The government, the elected government of Gaza, chose to do this, planned to do this, had husbands watch their wives raped before they were murdered. They videotaped this. They bragged about this. They spoke in glowing terms about the mutilations they were doing, Clay. There is no doubt about the extent to which these Hamas animals visited this kind of violence upon the Israeli people. And now I have people going saying, well, look what happened to Gaza. Look what happened to Gaza. War is hell, and Hamas brought war upon Gaza. It is their fault. The Israelis were in absolutely no position to be told, sit back and take this. Go to the UN. We'll figure out a better way. If this had happened to me, if I was an Israeli, I would absolutely demand of my government that we hunt down and kill every person involved, not just in perpetrating these acts, but in planning them and in supporting them. And if that means that there are going to be buildings that blow up that have innocent people inside because Hamas is hiding behind them, I'm sorry, war is hell. Hamas brought the war to Gaza.
1: A lot of people
0: on our side have forgotten about this.
1: I think all that's really well said. If you want to take it outside of Israel, imagine that a group of terrorists came across the southern border from Mexico and raped and murdered 1,200 innocent people, Americans, in Texas. What would we do?
0: We might nuke Tijuana tomorrow and not lose a moment's sleep, honestly.
1: We would obliterate the people who did that to us, and all of you would say that is the right choice. Let me go a little bit further on this too, Buck. I think that there is a targeted, intentional, highly paid campaign to try and distract from what happened on October 7th. And I'll give you an example. I think there are people that want to blame Israel that are being shoved in front of a lot of people on social media through paid campaigns. And I see it in my own household. I was talking

0: with my kids recently. One of them had a bunch of their friends over. I don't even think I told you this, Buck, or maybe I did. I can't even remember. I know I didn't say it on the air. And they were asking me questions. They used to see Charlie Kirk videos all the time when they were on TikTok and they are on Instagram Reels. Now they get Nick Fuentes all the time. So Charlie Kirk gets murdered, and then a lot of young people in America start to see this guy that I don't think has a very big audience in general, and his videos are everywhere. I think it's a calculated, paid attempt to try and make Israel the bad guy, and I think they're going after young people in particular who are susceptible and persuadable. And I think you've seen it happen on college campuses. I think it is one of the great flaws of the world in which we live that algorithms can be rigged and that you can start to see things that are fundamentally untrue. And if you look, ages, young men and young women think, many of them do, that Hamas is the victim here. Older Americans are not susceptible in the same way, I don't think, to manipulation on this issue. I wish everybody that is listening to us right now could go to Israel and see the kibbutzes and see the Nova Music Festival like we did and see and read and meet the survivors and hear from the families of those that were murdered. One of the things that I worry about now as a dad is much of America seems to have lost the ability to distinguish between good and evil. And that's why I think, take it outside of Israel. Just leave Israel off on the side because they're freighted aspects of that. I like the analogy of what would we do to a terror group in Mexico? What would we do to a cartel if they crossed our southern border and they murdered 1,200 Americans and they kidnapped 200 of our people? Would any of you say, oh, well, you know, the real victim here, it's the Mexican cartel that killed 1,200 innocent people, raped, murdered them, kidnapped 250 of them? Would any of you say, boy, that Mexican cartel, they're really getting treated rough. They're the real victims here. Oh, they're having issues getting food. Or would you say they created this situation? War is hell. I think that first person to say it, is that Sherman? At least the one that I think gets the most attention for saying war is hell in America anyway. I'm sure it's been said by other people before, but war is hell. And when you create hell, when you start a war, I don't want to hear whining when you get your ass kicked by people who were the innocent victims of that war. And I think you can go back to 9/11. There are a lot, Buck, of innocent people that died in our immediate response to 9/11. That stinks. I wish that there was never an innocent person who died in war. But when you murder innocent people, a civilized society responds and makes it clear that we're not going to stand for that anymore. And I just think there's a lot of people, and by the way, a lot of people on the right that have lost the script and lost the ability to distinguish between good and evil. And that is alarming going forward because if you can't distinguish between good and evil, as you well know, Buck, and as the vast majority of this audience knows, you can be led anywhere. And I think there's a lot of young people being led astray. And I think it's an intentional algorithmic campaign to try and hide the truth from them about October 7th and their response. We'll take your calls, talkbacks. By the way, none of us get paid. You're getting paid by so-and-so. I have never taken a dollar from a foreign organization, to my knowledge, in my life. And there's not a lot of people in media that can say that. We don't get paid to have opinions. There are some people who do. Most of those people are actually ripping Israel.
1: You and I have both actually very explicitly turned down foreign money. Not something we'll get into the details of, but we only do Made in America, baby. That's how we roll.
0: Yes.
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7: 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Southbound remains sluggish. San Clemente to the rest area in Camp Pendleton, then slow past the rest area. Stop and go into Oceanside. 66 minutes on the South 5, San Clemente to Del Mar. North 5 traffic, rest area to Bassalone, slow and go. Also, commencement continues at San Diego State this weekend. Watch for extra traffic in the college area. I'm Mark Zegan, Coco Traffic.
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0: Welcome back in to Clay and Buck. Let's take some talk backs and get some of your calls as well here. This is G. Tom in Tennessee. 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
1: Buck, 100%, brother. Way to put it out there on the line. I'm so tired of so many people keeping their mouth shut about what Hamas actually did to Israel. Just like you said, if anybody experienced that, you would be like the Punisher going out there to get them. Good job, guys. Keep it up.
0: Thanks, Tom. Totally true. That Hamas could not have acted in a way that was more inhumane, evil, and disgusting. And every single one of them who are a part of it and planned it should die. A lot of them have, but any of them who are still out there, we should hunt them down and kill them. So, yes, sir.
2: They spent years holding hundreds of people hostage. Again, I just take it outside of Israel because people have freighted opinions one way or the other about Israel and about Palestine and Hamas and like whatever, Arabs, Israel, Israelis, the relationship between Muslims and Jews. What would we do if we had 1,200 innocent Americans killed by a Mexican group, a cartel of some sort, and they also kidnapped 200 Americans? We would rain down holy hell on them.
0: And I, of course we would, because that would be the right thing to do.
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0: Born on America's darkest day of 9/11, the Tunnel to Towers Foundation has been helping America's heroes ever since. Heroes like New York Police Department officer Pedro Garcia, a 25-year veteran who answered the call in the aftermath of 9/11. Pedro spent many days in search and recovery efforts at Ground Zero. In this 25th anniversary year of 9/11, we continue to see the toll that day is still taking on heroes and their families.
2: Pedro bravely battled a 9/11-related illness that ultimately took his life. He survived by his wife, Yvonne, and their children, who remember him as a man who cared deeply for others and always had a story to tell. The Tunnel to Towers Foundation honored Pedro by paying off his family's mortgage through their Fallen First Responder Home Program.
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1: Leader for ISIS taken out by U.S. and Israeli forces in Africa, Fox's Alex Hogan reports.
2: Abu Bilal al-Manuki was a key figure in ISIS who provided strategic guidance and financial operations in developing and manufacturing weapons. No U.S. service members were harmed, and officials tell Fox that all service members made it back safely.
1: An Israeli airstrike in Gaza has killed Hamas military wing leader Izzeldin al-Haddad. The Israeli military said today that al-Haddad was one of the last surviving architects of the Hamas-led attack on southern Israel on October 7, 2023. Hamas confirmed his death. The Republican primary underway in Louisiana. President Trump has expressed support for Congresswoman Julia Letlow to unseat incumbent Senator Bill Cassidy. Only GOP candidates are in the running. 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
3: 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South 5 up and down the coastline, it's a tough one. South 5 first slowing from Barcelona to the 78, but especially past the rest area, it's stop and go. North 5 slowing into Oceanside, Carlsbad Village to the 78, and sluggish from the rest area to Barcelona. North 5 before the 52, carpet roll in the two left lanes. Soccer tonight at Snapdragon Stadium, 6:30 kickoff. 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Mark Zegan, Coco Traffic.
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1: Welcome back in, Clay Travis, Buck Sexton Show. As we are rolling through the Wednesday edition of the program, there is a press conference going on right now that I am watching with Vice President J.D. Vance, with Dr. Oz, and others. They have announced a fraud task force, a new crackdown that is going to be coming, that is being led by J.D. Vance. It comes on the heels of substantial fraud that has been uncovered in Minnesota, California, Ohio. It really feels to me, Buck, like a monstrous percentage of our healthcare spending is fraudulent in nature. Just off the charts, these home health aides, when you look at the number of employees that exist in New York and the money that the government is paying, oftentimes for someone who couldn't physically be able to do the job, these autism centers that I've seen the reports on. Again, I think the original sin here is the government having gotten aggressively involved in healthcare. Nobody has any idea what healthcare costs. Nobody has any idea what medical treatments actually are necessary when a volume-based business is going to run you through 20 different tests that you probably don't know. Let me give you one positivity, because I'm getting fired up in a negative way about healthcare. Have you been reading about these body scans that are becoming more and more prevalent? I don't know if you've ever had one done. I have not, but I am told from people who are way more sophisticated than I am that these body scans are becoming cheaper and cheaper, and that you're going to be able to, I think in the future, do a body scan. Maybe you do it yearly. You just go in, they look at your entire body, they make sure about whether you've got any sort of beginning tumors or cancerous-related issues, and you have sort of a, I guess, what would you call it, like a baseline of what your body looks like, and then you can compare it in the years ahead. And I am cautiously optimistic that the tech there, in conjunction with, and you've talked about this, with AI being able to get all of your meds, that you can give AI and just say, hey, here's what my blood test results have shown. What do I need to know? What can I do to be healthier? I'm cautiously optimistic that we're going to be moving into a new era where people's own health is going to be better able to be directly treated, and everybody's going to be better off.
2: This is where I advocate for everyone to use AI, and I understand every time you type in anything health related into these various platforms, whether I use Grok, some people use Gemini, some people, you know, all these Claude, all these different things. I'll always say this is not health advice, because they don't want to get sued. This is not health advice. I'm not a doctor. Consult your doctor. By the way, I actually agree with that as the guiding principle. But use these things as a tool so you understand more. And then when you actually sit down with your doctor, or when you have a consult with your doctor, you are so much more squared away about what your blood work tells you. Because you can get all these questions out there first, and the AI models will come back with real detail telling you about things. And, you know, it's also, by the way, you can put a photo of yourself into AI. I have not done this, but I have friends who have done this who are professional bodybuilders down here in Miami, and it will tell you about the proportionality of, you know, your musculature in your arms versus your legs, your body fat percentage. You can do the amount of data that you have access to now that pertains to your overall health and wellness is just leaps and bounds ahead of what it was even 10 or 20 years ago. So I have uploaded my blood, you know, for annual checkup purposes and stuff. I've uploaded my blood work into Grok, and then I've asked detailed questions and then gone to my doctor and been like, hey, so is this, you mentioned this, is this really, and you can learn so much. And then your questions for the expert are better. I will also tell you, although the experts won't like this, sometimes you'll catch that the expert was actually kind of a little off on something. Doctors don't like this. They don't like Dr. Google. I know. I've experienced too. But all you care about is your own health, and you have to be, Clay, this is one of the reasons why, no one will talk about this, but it's true, why Medicaid fails so miserably, is that a lot of people who are on Medicaid are thinking that the system is going to make them healthy. not understanding that you have to navigate that system and bring knowledge to what is going on. If you just show up when things are broken in your body and say, ow, this hurts, fix me. Yeah, sometimes they can do that. But a lot of the time, it's going to be much more of a long-term issue, a long-term fix. You have to find the right specialist. You have to find the right modality of treatment. And this is why people think having a healthcare card, whether it's from the government or a private company, is healthcare. You know, having health insurance is healthcare. It's not. Healthcare is an active process, and artificial intelligence makes it far more possible for us to be our best advocates for all of this stuff. So that's, you know, that's my TED talk on that today for all of you. But I'm telling you,
1: it's true. Speaking of fraud, which is what they're having the press conference about right now, Chris Rufo reports, Buck, California spent nearly, this is going to get a lot of you seriously angry in California, and I think this ties in with why Steve Hilton's campaign, why Spencer Pratt's campaign, Hilton for governor, Pratt for Los Angeles mayor, is sort of catching fire with a lot of different people out there. California spent, Buck, nearly $189 million to give every prisoner a free iPad. Rufo says, we interviewed a dozen death row inmates who told us prisoners are using the tablets to watch porn, engage in X-rated chats, and groom minors on the outside. 90,000 iPads the state of California purchased to give every prisoner behind bars a brand new free iPad. I mean, can you imagine? I mean, this is where your tax dollars are going in California. And I just listened to Karen Bass. We had this audio pulled. Karen Bass is upset that AI videos that are pro Karen Bass, that are pro Spencer Pratt as the LA mayor's race is underway. She says that she's really upset about them. Can we play that cut?
3: What's worrying me now is that his social media is now taking on a violent turn. And that worries me, because when you do that and when your messages are so hateful, or when you demonize people, then you do provoke people who are unstable, and you can jeopardize people's safety.
4: You mean like the throwing of the tomatoes?
3: Well, the throwing of the tomatoes, which look like blood, or drowning me and the governor in a reservoir. But there's also other violent scenes. And so I've noticed that that it's taking on a violent trend.
1: Okay, so this, I do believe, is going to be a huge test for California. Next month, you guys are going to be voting, if you're listening to us in California. You're going to be voting in the mayor's race. You're going to be voting in the governor's race. It's probably not a surprise. Spencer Pratt did so well in the L.A. mayor debate that the other two primary candidates have refused to debate anymore. I mean, yeah. You know you did well and that it went well for your campaign when both of the other two candidates say, yeah, we're not going to do this anymore. And I think, again, it just comes back to, are people in L.A. frustrated enough? Are people in California frustrated enough to potentially leave the Democrat tribe and be willing to take a chance on someone like Steve Hilton, on someone like Spencer Pratt? I think it's a legitimate question about how exactly this is going to shake out. This is one of the primaries that I'm most excited to see what the results are, because I have the sense that people in California are fed up. I have a lot of good friends in L.A., and they are fed up. When I talk with them, they are very fed up. Buck is skeptical that anything good.
2: I like your optimism here, but I got to tell you, it's amazing the resilience, the enduring quality of lib lunacy in the real hubs of the greater New York City area, Los Angeles. These people are so deeply entrenched that telling them things that facing up to how wrong they've been on crime, on climate change, on tax policy, on anything, it's like telling somebody who's been an ardent believer their whole lives there's no God. I mean, they can't process. They can't even begin to understand, like, the basis for their wrongness, because it's so unmooring to them. So this is Clay, you know, because speak from the perspective of somebody who grew up around a lot of these libs in New York. I do not understand how any people ask me, how is it that you grew up in, speaking to me, how do you grow up in New York City and you're so right wing? And I mean, I've been asked that question so many times, more times than I could even begin to count. And I always want to say to them, I don't know how anyone else could grow up in New York City, experience life day to day in that city. What happens when Democrats get their way? What happens when Republicans can get their way, by and large, and not be right wing? I don't understand how it's possible for somebody, if they actually believe in safety, rule of law, clean streets, all these things. The conservative stuff always is good and works, and the liberal stuff makes you feel good until you realize that the crazy homeless people are hitting old ladies over the head with hammers for the 100th time. That's it. So I don't know, and WOR listeners know what I'm talking about, how these psycho libs don't get the memo. They can't figure this out. It's been decades.
1: It's why the woman who said that she got shoved down the stairs, but she didn't want to prosecute because she was afraid about mass incarceration.
2: That is encapsulated exactly what I'm saying.
1: I think it's a perfect analogy. And then what happens? An innocent 76-year-old gets killed because the guy did to him the same thing that he did to the woman. And I was talking about this last night at dinner and then had a couple of drinks afterwards. I think there is a way, and I could be totally wrong on this. I want you guys to think about it. We hear so much about, that lady thought she was being empathetic, right? She thought that by not putting this guy in prison, she also said she didn't want another black guy to be put in jail. I would bet that she was a white woman, liberal, college-educated white woman, who thought she was being kind by not prosecuting that guy and putting him in prison. What if you redirect the empathy to the people that are actual victims of crime? That 76-year-old is dead because that woman's empathy was misdirected towards a criminal and not towards the future victims of that criminal. Can we retrain people's mind to the empathy? The emotion is powerful. I think left-wingers have been overtaken by emotional response. But if you want to be incredibly empathetic, shouldn't your empathy go to people who are completely innocent that are going to be victimized and not to the victimizer? That feels like a transition that could occur and an argument that could be made that I hear very few people making. But that situation in New York City is a perfect distillation of it. Woman gets shoved down the stairs, doesn't prosecute the guy who did it. Next time it happens, 76-year-old isn't as fortunate. He's dead because she didn't prosecute and that guy wasn't put behind bars.
2: That is the sort of epitome of the urban lib mindset. And it's like something is deeply wrong with them. And there's some way that they cannot process
1: their empathy
2: reality.
1: has been taken advantage of, and they think they're being good people by doing what she did. And that's what I'm saying. Like, you did the manufacture delusion. Can we manufacture sanity?
2: Thank you.
1: Can we manufacture sanity and still use the same empathetic desire, which I think women in particular share, generally speaking, more than men? Can we use the empathy to direct the empathy to the actual victims of crime that will occur if the bad guys are not put in prison? That to me seems like a shift that could occur if it were an argument made well. Maybe some of you can start to use that argument with people that you interact with in your own lives.
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6: 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South 15 before Friars Road. Watch for metal plates in the three right lanes. There are five sluggish Carlsbad Village Drive to the 78. Then hit the brakes again around the rest area to Bassalone Road. South 5 still on and off slowing as you leave San Clemente past Bassalone Road to the 78. Especially bad past the rest area. I'm Mark Zegan, GoGo Traffic.
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18: The Padres are at the Mariners tonight. Walker Buehler gets the start. The Padres are coming off a 2-0 shutout of the Mariners. Elsewhere in the NFL, the Chargers have the ninth toughest strength of schedule for the upcoming season. They open up the regular season on September 13th, hosting the Cardinals. And for the first time, the Preakness leaves Pimlico due to construction and heads to Laurel Park, Maryland. Derby winner Golden Temple will not compete in the 14-horse race. And Daryl Joyner.
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2: Closing up shop here on Clay and Buck for the day. And we're going to have a lot to talk about tomorrow because Trump is in China right now. China, capital C and a Y, I think, thrown in there. China.
1: I was telling you, Buck, this is maybe the first time that we've done a show since Trump 2.0 where there hasn't been a word from Trump during the entirety of our show today. He's sleeping, I presume, in Beijing right now where it's 2:53 in the morning.
2: He's like General Tso's chicken. Who would have known? It's the most delicious chicken of all chicken. The general, he's a beautiful man. That general is chicken. Lightly fried, very nice sauce, beautiful sauce. Are you, as General Tso for the Chinese food, is that your, for me, I could probably put away 4,000 calories of just General Tso if you let me. Like, I go after
1: it's
2: it.
1: It's good. It's good. I'm a fan of the General's work.
2: Yeah, the General did great stuff.
1: Make chicken better.
2: Yeah, everyone loves the General. General Tso is, I think that's peak Chinese food. I'm just going to say. I think General Tso, that's why he's the General. You know, he's not the lieutenant or the captain. He's the General. For a reason. Top of the heap.
1: Let's get to some of these podcasts talking. People are fired up because I can't pronounce words. Mateus, I don't know if I got his name right. Of course, he has a complicated name. Mateus, I believe. Is that right? Is that how we would pronounce that? Podcast listener from California.
20: Come on, Clay, do better. It's Perfecto Mundo, like Fonzie from Happy Days.
1: I blame producer Ali because these are evidently azaleas, and I know how to pronounce azalea, and I know what that is, and instead she's given me complicated phrases that that we don't know in advance, and we all know that I can't pronounce anything that I haven't seen before, so this is all Ali's fault. I'm, again, not a blame guy, but it's Ali's fault. Let's see. Do we have any other? Corral the talkbacks for tomorrow. We had a bunch of them. We're not going to get to a lot of them here. But we will see what happens with day one in Beijing. I'm betting that we will have a lot of news coming out of China tomorrow. We will get to many more of your talkbacks. What do you got for the rest of the day? What are you going to do? Anything fun?
2: I'm going to drink a lot of hot tea and perhaps make some ginger tea for myself, because that is my favorite of the teas. Because if you couldn't hear, I'm struggling over here. So pushing through.
1: During one of the commercial breaks, Buck's fantastic wife, Carrie, came in and said that he was being a wuss with his cold. She let you have
2: this
1: it
2: is true.
1: Off air.
2: This is true. Wifey lights me up. Even when I push through and work through my cold, she says that I'm, quote, a whiner about it, end quote. Sad.
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0: Several ISIS leaders killed in Nigeria during a joint operation between U.S. and Nigerian forces. Fox's Alex Hogan is at the White House with details.
3: The U.S. military says this was a joint operation between U.S. forces and armed forces in Nigeria to target and kill several members of ISIS. The U.S. military's Africa Command releasing footage and calling ISIS leader Abu Bilal al-Manuki the most active terrorist in the world, saying that he had a history of helping plan attacks and abductions. Officials tell Fox that all service members who were involved in this strike did make it back safely. President Trump made the initial announcement on Truth Social, writing, al-Manuki, second-in-command of ISIS globally, thought he could hide in Africa, but little did he know we had sources who kept us informed on what he was doing.
0: The Nigerian president thanked President Trump and claimed that the strike was an example of the cooperation between the two countries. The Strait of Hormuz remains closed. Fox's Lucas Tomlinson is in Dubai with more.
4: Issues with the Strait of Hormuz continue. Here's President Trump's interview with Brett Baer explaining why opening the Strait of Hormuz remains a challenge.
5: To stop the strait is very easy. All they have to do is say, we dropped a mine in the strait someplace.
4: More than 1,500 ships remain stranded in the Persian Gulf, including those filled with oil and fertilizer. Today, a senior Iranian official posted new plans for the toll booth that ships who want to make the risky transit through the Strait of Hormuz have to do, saying, quote, the necessary fees will be collected for the specialized services provided under this mechanism. This route will remain closed to the operators of the so-called Freedom Project.
0: Officials claim the ceasefire remains in effect. Eight people injured, including four critically, after a driver intentionally plowed into pedestrians on a sidewalk in northern Italy. The driver tried to flee but was tackled by pedestrians and arrested by police. 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
6: A vegetation fire broke out today just after noon near Warner Springs, prompting a response from ground and air fire crews. CAL FIRE says the incident involved three separate spot fires, each estimated to be about a tenth of an acre. Fire officials say it took less than an hour to stop the forward progress of the fires. Two bodies were found at Otay Valley Regional Park in the South Bay yesterday. One of the bodies has been identified as missing teenager Julian Guerrero, who was autistic. His body was pulled from Fenton Pond by divers. Chula Vista police say the second body is believed to be a homeless man in his 60s, and his death does not appear to be suspicious. KOGO's updated weather, mostly cloudy tonight with patchy drizzle along the coast. Lows in the mid-50s, upper 40s to low 50s for the valleys and inland areas. I'm Sharon Reardon on San Diego's breaking news station, News Radio 600 KOGO, live on the iHeartRadio app.
7: 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South 125 before Hemishaw Road, accident reported there, but no detail. North 15 before Deer Springs, debris scattered left lane. South 5 remains slow down the coastline, the rest area to the 78. Slowing on the North 5, Tamarack to Oceanside Boulevard. South 15 still a little sluggish in Temecula. 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

0: 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The Weekend Dive.
1: They can't have a nuclear weapon. I don't think about American financial situation. I don't think about anybody. I think about one thing.
2: We know this virus. It's not novel, and we know what we need to do.
3: Welcome into the Weekend Dive. I'm Rory O'Neill. A historic trip this week for President Trump, traveling to China for meetings with their leader, President Xi. Let's bring in the host of the White House Briefing Room podcast, our correspondent John Decker, who is now in Beijing. And John, there's been an awful lot of hype about this trip. Is it really all it's cracked up to be?
4: It's justified. And I'll tell you why, Rory. We're talking about a meeting between the leaders of the largest economies in the world. So that has major importance on the global economy. And that's why the world is watching. It's not just America. It's not just China. It's the entire world watching. These are two superpowers meeting with each other. They're adversaries at times. They're competitors at times. Sometimes they're partners. And it's a very complex relationship. And so for all of those reasons, this type of meeting is incredibly important.
3: Originally, this was supposed to focus more on trade and tariffs and new business deals. Of course, Iran has changed the agenda quite a bit.
4: Last year, the thought was, well, we'll talk more about trade. We'll talk potentially more about Taiwan. Well, since that time, of course, since late February, there's an ongoing war involving the United States and Iran. And as a result, Rory, it's the number one topic on the agenda for the president's meeting with President Xi. I know that because U.S. officials have told me that. I know that because publicly, the Treasury Secretary, Scott Bessent, has said that. The top item on the president's agenda is reopening the Strait of Hormuz and getting China to apply pressure on Iran to reopen the strait.
3: But now we're going to have Taiwan in the mix as the big issue, because that was interesting. The White House readout of that initial meeting showed there was broad agreement. Iran shouldn't control the strait. Iran shouldn't get nuclear weapons. But Beijing's version of that meeting was Taiwan is central to the future relationship between the U.S. and China.
4: He's the one that discloses what was and what was not discussed during the course of this 2.5 hour long conversation. The president, as you know, Rory, is an optimist by nature. He likes to stress the positive and doesn't like to focus or dwell on the negative. And that is clearly a negative if it's believed, you know, what was first reported in Chinese state media, that essentially, President Xi told President Trump that if the issue of Taiwan is not resolved satisfactorily to China's point of view, it could have negative repercussions on the U.S. overall relationship with China. If that is the case, that's a negative coming out of this meeting.
3: Yeah, and let's not forget, as you said, all these business leaders were also there. Elon Musk, Tim Cook from Apple, heads of NVIDIA and Boeing and Visa, MasterCard, and a lot of agriculture businesses there as well. There is a massive business relationship between the two countries that needs to be nurtured.
4: Well, it does. You know, on my flight over, sitting next to me was a representative of a trade group representing soybean farmers in America. So gives you a sense, this person's flying from South Dakota all the way to Beijing. That's how important the U.S. relationship, trade relationship with China is. You have so many business leaders that traveled over for this state visit. China's economy cannot be ignored. It is very powerful, and it certainly has the kind of interdependence on the U.S. economy that has compelled every president, not just President Trump, to pay close attention to China.
3: You were telling me earlier, this is the first time you've been back to China in 29 years. I was there 10 years ago. I'm just wondering, how much have you seen the country change? How different is Beijing now than when it was 29 years ago?
4: Well, you think about any metropolis, any major city, you're going to see major changes over the course of 29 years. For me, you know, I remember 29 years ago seeing all of these bicyclists, everyone getting around, you know, the city of Beijing on bicycle. That's not the case anymore. It's automobiles, a lot of electric automobiles, by the way, a lot of rush hour traffic that lasts for hours upon hours. So that's one of the things that you notice right away. I noticed right away in terms of major changes. And also just the amount of building that has taken place, modern skyscrapers all over Beijing. It is a metropolis of the first order. It's a major city. And obviously, the fact that its economy has exploded over the course of the past three decades is a major reason for that.
3: They were showing old video of President Obama visiting China, and everyone who to greet him was a soldier, everyone in uniform. It was much more military focused. This time around, it's children waving flags and sort of in casual clothing. It's a very different vibe for President Trump's return.
4: Yeah, very. It is a very different vibe. You know, those were school children. You know, they're cute right in front of me. You know, I was right there at the welcoming ceremony. The president really appreciated that. He mentioned that in his remarks.

0: is locked down because it's a state visit. You know, today I had this escort that allowed me to travel and attend that welcoming ceremony. But if I wanted to go on my own to Tiananmen Square leading up to today's bilateral summit, impossible. It was essentially closed off to Westerners during the course of this 2-day summit.
1: And you know, John, I'm fascinated with how you do your job as a White House correspondent. And someone asked me, I know you're traveling sort of a different schedule here, but if you were to fly home on Air Force One on this trip and you bring home your souvenirs, do you have to go through customs as a White House correspondent? How does that work?
0: I've done international trips with the president, but no, I haven't done that at all. Now, you know, I don't know what people are buying. First of all, if you're in the pool, you really don't have time to go out, you know, and do the kind of shopping that you would do if you were a tourist. You have to remain essentially in the bubble. So you can't go off and buy, you know, an expensive watch or, you know, buy something that may be difficult to purchase in America. But when you come back to America, it's like you come back after a trip to Dubuque, Iowa. You don't go through any kind of, you know, customs or immigration. You come back to Joint Base Andrews and you get in your car and you go home.
1: He's the host of the White House Briefing Room podcast and our White House correspondent on the ground in Beijing, China, John Decker. Hey, John, thanks for your time and travel safely.
0: Thank you, Rory. I appreciate it. Have a good one. Talk to you soon. Bye-bye.
1: And before returning to the U.S., President Trump issued an invitation to President Xi of China and his wife to come to the White House this September. Coming up, travel insurance may not offer the coverage you expect, plus how charities are struggling these days, and director Bobby Farrelly of the Farrelly Brothers on his new movie, Driver's Ed. As the Weekend Dive continues, I'm Rory O'Neill.
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0: top of the latest news and events. The Weekend Dive.
1: Operation Epic Fury is concluded. We achieved the objectives of that operation.
2: Hantavirus is a rare but serious infection.
3: Welcome back to The Weekend Dive. I'm Rory O'Neill. Shortened training programs designed to get new immigration and customs enforcement agents on the job more quickly will soon be discontinued. News Nation's Xavier Walton has that story.
4: Certainly a bipartisan concern, but make no mistake about it. Right here, what we're talking about this morning is a major pivot in how the Trump administration really does continue to carry out its immigration crackdown. Now, the administration reportedly scrapping its fast-track training program for new ICE recruits. Officials say they're now prioritizing experienced, seasoned law enforcement and adding back training that was cut, giving some recent recruits an extra 30 days of training they didn't get before. Now, this follows months of aggressive hiring, where ICE actually more than doubled its workforce to about 22,000 officers. According to some reports, this was to speed up onboarding to meet the growing demands from the Trump administration of mass deportation efforts. This led to reports that shortened training and looser vetting processes potentially allowed underqualified recruits in the field before they were actually ready.
5: I watched ICE dismantle the training program, cutting 240 hours of vital classes from a 584-hour program. Classes that teach the Constitution, our legal system, firearms training, the use of force, lawful arrests, proper detention, and the limits of officers' authority.
4: Administration officials say that this reshaping, if you will, is about, you know, raising standards, not necessarily lowering them. I mean, that more experienced in the field, or more experienced rather, along with more hands-on training could actually make operations more effective. On the flip side, critics argue fewer agents could also lead to more targeted and possibly more aggressive operations in the future.
3: The DHS said that ICE training does not end when officers leave the academy, and that agents will be continually updated on changes to protocols in the program. Uncle Sam is about to get more involved in AI. Ashley Gold is the senior tech policy reporter at Axios. And Ashley, this week you wrote about how the Trump administration is going to start working with some of the biggest names in AI to make sure that these platforms are doing more good than harm.
6: Yeah, absolutely. So this is just new agreements announced by this part of the Commerce Department, which is called the Center for AI Security and Industry. And basically, these are building on some announcements that this group already had. And now Google DeepMind, Microsoft, and xAI are agreeing to voluntarily test their newest models with this panel within the Commerce Department to sort of check in with them, make sure that they're safe before they are deployed to the public. But I do want to note that this is a process where the government doesn't have power to sort of veto the deployment to the public, but it is a sign of the company sort of just looping in the government and making sure they're aware of the capabilities of what these models can do.
3: Well, and what are we scared that they can do?
6: I think what we're most scared about these days is what the most powerful cyber models, that includes Anthropic's Mythos, can do to government systems. These models are really helpful to find cybersecurity bugs and flaws, but put in the wrong hands or not controlled correctly, they can sort of evade human oversight to dangerous things, such as, you know, launching attacks or otherwise, spelling out for people how they could carry out a terrorist attack. There was recently a briefing on the Hill where lawmakers saw what some of these models can do if their safety restrictions were removed. So we're entering this new sort of realm in the AI story here in Washington, where the abilities are getting really, really advanced. And what was a very pro-innovation, anti-regulatory stance is moving towards one that might be a little more cautious.
3: And that's interesting, because this is a big reversal for this administration. Their policy had been hands-off, right?
6: Yes. So I do want to note that the Center for AI Standards and Innovation, sorry, I misspoke on what it stood for before, is something that was founded under the Biden administration as part of their AI executive order. It's still kept going under Trump, too. It was renamed, and some of its priorities were shifted around a little bit. So these sort of voluntary back and forth deals with companies have been going on. However, you haven't seen Commerce highlighting this work before, and you haven't seen them trying to get more companies to sign on. So the fact that they wanted more companies to do the sort of redeployment testing that Anthropic and OpenAI were already doing, that's significant. And then we have talk at the White House from, you know, Secretary Bessent and even White House Advisor Susie Wiles and others that there's a sense that these models are very powerful and could be dangerous. And administration officials are starting to have safety in mind and not just sort of go, go, go, you know, just a full blessing to sort of do whatever they want. That's a significant change. In February of last year, Vice President J.D. Vance, you know, took the stage at an international AI conference and said, you know, the future of AI is not going to be won by hand-wringing about safety. So in just over a year, the tune has changed.
3: Well, and at the inauguration, we saw all the billionaire owners of these AI companies standing right behind the president, right, as he was giving his inaugural address. And it seemed that they were all on the same page together, as you said, sort of going, you know, full steam ahead, and things look like they're changing.
6: Yeah, and I mean, everything is rhetoric until the White House actually comes out and announces something new. And it's doubtful that those AI companies, some of the ones that you said were at the inauguration, they're not going to want to see, you know, a future where they are subject to government testing and government approval before they deploy new models. They're going to think that goes a little too far, even though they have argued for some sort of regulation in the past. So I think that this new pivot to safety is going to set up a couple new fights, probably among Republicans, because some are very, you know, safety-minded for AI and some are just pro-innovation-minded. And even among the tech companies and the AI companies, because some of them are going to be more, you know, excited to, you know, have some new rules to comply with than others. So this is sort of a new chapter of the AI policy conversation in D.C. that has a different tone than we've seen the past year and a half.
3: And it shows how they're trying to figure things out, right? I mean, the mantra is we must beat China in AI. We must be cutting edge, but you don't want to cut yourself either with the cutting edge.
6: Absolutely. So competition with China has been one of the main drivers for, you know, saying that we need to have a permissionless innovation system because, you know, if we could slow ourselves down in the race with China. But even China and the U.S. together are starting to see what benefits they may get from cooperating on some international rules and norms. The Wall Street Journal reported that AI might become an official part of the dialogue when President Trump travels to China next week. So, you know, the fact that our two nations would be talking about AI and safety instead of just straight up competing on it is a huge shift, even globally.
3: Ashley Gold is the senior tech policy reporter at Axios, taking a look at how some guardrails may be emerging when it comes to the government and AI. Hey, Ashley, thanks so much for the report.
6: Thank you.
3: This week in Washington, an appellate court heard arguments after Defense Secretary Pete Hegseth appealed a judge's order that blocked the DOD from punishing Senator Mark Kelly for advising service members to ignore illegal orders. Senator Kelly spoke to reporters after the hearing.
7: This administration argued in federal court that not only do I not have the same freedom of speech rights as other Americans, but that the millions of other retired veterans across the country don't either. Anytime a retired veteran says something that the Secretary of Defense doesn't like, they can be punished. So the people who have given the most in service to this country wouldn't be free to say what they believe. It's absurd and it's outrageous. It is an outrageous violation of our constitutional rights.
3: No word on when the court may rule. The cruise ship haunted by the Hantavirus, plus the cost of celebrating Mother's Day as the weekend dive continues. I'm Rory O'Neill.

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1: less. I'm Jane Fergus. 1,500 ships are stranded in the Persian Gulf, and today a senior Iranian official posted new plans for a toll booth.
2: Saying, quote, the necessary fees will be collected for the specialized services provided under this mechanism. This route will remain closed to the operators of the so-called Freedom Project.
1: Fox's Lucas Tomlinson. Some specifics now coming out of President Trump's trip to China.
3: Trump pointed new trade deals that China's made commitments like buying U.S. soybeans and Boeing aircraft, and Boeing now confirming to Fox an initial commitment of 200 aircraft.
1: That's Fox's Alex Hogan reporting. Both countries say they have agreed to a framework for lasting U.S.-China relations. 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
4: 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South 5 slows down the coastline from the rest area to the 78. Still slowing on the North 5 into Oceanside, Tamarack to Oceanside Boulevard. There's a stall on the Birch Road on-ramp to the toll road North 125. The stall is at the toll booth. I'm Mark Zee, Coco Traffic.
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1: I take issue with the characterization that munitions are depleted in a public forum. That's not true.
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3: Welcome back to The Weekend Dive. I'm Rory O'Neill. This week, the man charged with trying to shoot President Trump at the White House Correspondents' Dinner, Cole Allen, was back in court to enter his plea. NewsNation's Hannah Brandt has that story.
4: It was a pretty brief arraignment for Cole Allen here at the federal courthouse in Washington, D.C. It lasted only about 20 minutes. Allen entered the courtroom wearing an orange jumpsuit. His hands and legs had cuffs around them. His lawyers entered a plea of not guilty on his behalf for all four of those federal counts that he's facing. A reminder that those include an attempt to assassinate the president, assaulting a federal officer, and then two firearm counts. Allen could face a life sentence in prison if he's convicted of just that assassination attempt charge alone. Prosecutors say Allen came to the hotel that was hosting the White House Correspondents' Dinner and then allegedly ran past Secret Service agents armed with knives and guns. They say he was trying to kill the president and other administration officials. Now, the other key moment was this discussion about the defense motion to dismiss the prosecutors in this case. Allen's lawyers are arguing that Acting Attorney General Todd Blanche and U.S. Attorney Jeanine Pirro have too close of personal connections to it because they know they were both at the dinner themselves and so could be considered victims. The attorneys also noting they have close relationships with the apparent target of this shooting, President Trump. Allen's lawyers say both of those things could create a conflict of interest, but the judge said looking at the four charges Allen is facing, he would be surprised if Blanche and Pirro would be actually considered victims, though nothing official was decided on that issue in court. The next court date is a status conference, which is set for June 29th, the morning of that date. That'll be the next time that we expect to see Allen in court.
3: NewsNation's Hannah Brandt reporting. Nonprofits are feeling the squeeze. More Americans need help, but federal dollars are drying up. Emily Peck is a national correspondent at Axios. And Emily, there was a survey that just came out this week that showed just how tough it is, tough times out there for a lot of the charities that are trying to help Americans.
5: Oof, it really is a tough time for nonprofits. The survey that came out on Tuesday was from the Center for Effective Philanthropy, and they talked to a bunch of nonprofit CEOs, and 66% of them had concerns about their organization's financial stability. The share reporting a deficit, in other words, more money going out than coming in, rose to 39% from 22% back in 2022.
3: All right, because the Trump administration with Congress has really cut back a lot of the philanthropy, I guess it's not philanthropic, but the support of charities that really are a lifeline for many communities and don't survive without federal help.
5: That's right. The federal government has cut hundreds of billions of dollars in federal grant money that goes out to nonprofits of all different kinds, you know, food banks, immigrant aid groups, homeless shelters, gang prevention, on and on, you name it. And, you know, nonprofits really need that money. There was a report from the Urban Institute out earlier this year that basically showed there's no congressional district in the country where a typical nonprofit that receives grant money could have covered expenses without that government money. They really need it. And even the organizations that don't get government funds are now finding it harder to fundraise because there's just less money in the system overall.
3: Well, right. And in your story this week in Axios, it showed that government grants to nonprofits total at least $240 billion a year. First of all, that number is higher than I thought. But secondly, you also note that it's a lot more than is given through foundations.
5: Yeah, you really can't compete with government giving. Like, zooming all the way out, the federal government is just so important to the nonprofit sector. Nonprofits raise money on their own, of course, and philanthropists in the private sector raises money too. But I don't know if people realize just how important the federal government is to sort of supporting all of that infrastructure.
3: And then there's been a lot of political criticism of some of the charitable organizations that have been supported, and suddenly this gets into a whole left-right, red-blue kind of argument.
5: Did you hear me sigh?
3: I did. The sigh, I think, answers my question.
5: Yeah, I mean, Let's see. We should say that the White House, when I asked them about this, I asked them, you know, are you concerned? You know, all these nonprofits are saying they're really struggling. And the White House just got back to me and said, you know, federal funding for left-wing ideological pet projects has been cut. And so has funding that went to the nonprofits that cared for unaccompanied minors coming across the border. And they said, oh, we don't need that anymore because no one comes across the border anymore. And then they said, you know, nonprofits can still get money from the private sector. So they don't seem concerned. And they seem to be saying that it was only left-wing nonprofits that have seen a cut in funding. But the reporting really says otherwise. I don't think food banks think of themselves as left-wing. Plenty of nonpartisan projects and groups have also lost funding. And as I said before, the whole nonprofit sector is being affected by this. So even if it were simply just left-wing nonprofits not getting funding, the drain of money out of the system is affecting all the nonprofits.
3: And of course, a lot of this data is all before we started this war with Iran, when we've seen the gas price spike and everything else. So this situation is probably on the wrong trajectory.
5: Yes. That is true. We are seeing signs of stress for lower income Americans right now, who, you know, need to pay for gas. Prices have gone up, and that means we're starting to see signs that they're cutting spending in other areas. And that's typically the kind of thing that would drive more people to some of these nonprofits for help.
3: Yeah. And then just the cost of operating a food bank these days must be astronomical.
5: Yeah, that's a really, really good point. Food prices are going up with increased inflation right now. So that's adding like another source of stress on the system. And we didn't even mention the cuts to SNAP, to food stamps, which is also putting more stress on the system.
3: And changes to the program overall, with states limiting some of the foods that are available to try to save money.
5: Yes, exactly. And the White House has talked about, I think it's more than a million people who have gotten off of SNAP or food stamps over the past year. But it's not clear, you know, why. The White House frames it as people are doing better and don't need them. But other groups say it's a bit more complicated. Some of those rule changes just mean that fewer people get benefits.
3: Emily Peck is a national correspondent for Axios with a report this week that shows how nonprofits across the country are feeling the squeeze as federal support dollars are drying up. Emily, thanks so much for the story.
5: Thanks, Rory.
3: We're just weeks away from the U.S. men's soccer team taking to the field in Los Angeles in their first match of the World Cup. As the team prepares for their first game, the Department of Homeland Security is playing catch-up. After the longest shutdown of a federal agency in government history, former Secret Service agent Charles Murano says the shutdown led to severe consequences.
6: Not only employees, morale going down and working without pay, but also they've seen a large amount of turnover, especially in agencies like TSA and CISA, the Cyber and Infrastructure Security Agency.
3: The U.S. will host 78 World Cup matches in 11 cities starting June 12th. The legal fight over the reflecting pool and one of the brothers behind Dumb and Dumber on his new movie. As the weekend dive rolls on, I'm Rory O'Neill.
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1: Alec has said from day one that he did not kill his wife and son. 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
3: It's a toast to the rich and enduring ties between the American and Chinese people. It's a very special relationship.
4: Welcome back to The Weekend Dive. I'm Rory O'Neill. The Trump administration is facing a new lawsuit, this time over the repainting of the reflecting pool in the National Mall. News Nation's Max Marcia reports from Washington.
5: The Cultural Landscape Foundation wants a federal judge to make the Trump administration stop with the changes they are trying to do to the reflecting pool. You can see those changes are going on right now. They started last week after President Trump took a look at the drained pool in the motorcade. And the reason why the TCLF wants those changes to be stopped is because they say there's a law passed by Congress back in the 60s that makes any character-defining feature of this site subject to reviews. Reviews, they say, haven't been done. According to the Cultural Landscape Foundation, the nonprofit that filed the suit, the dark gray color of the bricks we've gotten used to at the bottom of the pool are meant to create the illusion of depth and a more profound reflection. And it says the blue-tinted basin is, quote, more appropriate to a resort or theme park. But the president, while not addressing the lawsuit, did applaud the project at an event at the White House.
3: This is highly sophisticated stuff. But I said, get me the heavy-duty industrialized, and it's thick. It's amazing, actually amazing stuff. And I think we'll have it open, Doug, next week sometime, next week, week after.
5: The Interior Department put out a statement saying that this new change, the blue tint at the bottom of the reflecting pool, will enhance the experience for visitors. It also said that President Trump has done more than any other president in the U.S. history when it comes to creating a shining beacon in the nation's capital. Of course, the number of changes the president has made, or at least tried to make, including the reflecting pool, some of them are facing lawsuits. The renaming and two-year closure for renovations of the Kennedy Center is one. The renovations to the golf course over at East Potomac Park is another. There is one change that was blocked by a federal judge. That was the Trump administration's attempts to remove a bike lane here near the National Mall.
4: That's News Nation's Max Marcia reporting. As part of the Farrelly brothers, Bobby Farrelly has been behind some of the greatest comedies on film. Dumb and Dumber, There's Something About Mary. He's on his own, though, in his new comedy, Driver's Ed. And Bobby, unlike Something About Mary and Me, Myself, and Irene and Dumb and Dumber, this film is not set in your home state of Rhode Island, a real breakaway.
6: No, it's not. I didn't write the script. It was a script that I found, and it was set in North Carolina. The fact that it's about four high school kids, and one of the kids, they're taking driver's ed, of course, as the title implies, driver's ed. But one of the kids' girlfriend is a freshman at UNC Chapel Hill, and he can tell she's about to break up with him, and he's panicky. To the point where he steals the driver's ed card and drive there to try to save his relationship. So the story was set in North Carolina, but I liked the script so much that I didn't make any of the usual changes where I wanted to set it in Rhode Island and all that.
4: Yeah, because I saw the opening shot. I said, that's a live oak tree. That's not in Rhode Island. Where is this movie from? Now, is it my imagination, too, or are we starting to see sort of a comeback of comedy in the movies? It seems like they went away for a while, but now they seem to be resurfacing, maybe with the help of a lot of the streaming services.
6: We went on hiatus. Comedy was outlawed for a little while because there was a lot of, you can't laugh about that, you can't do this, you can't do that. And now it is definitely, you know, loosening up. And our story here with Driver's Ed is like, there's nothing in there that you can't do. It's very timeless. It reminded me of a John Hughes movie, right, which was set in the 1980s and all that. But this is these are modern day kids with the same sort of high school problems. And you're supposed to like these kids, but you're supposed to also say, I remember high school and I remember thinking like that and all that. But these are kids, though, it's growing up in a different world. They're glued to their phones. They're on antidepressants and all that. And so it's their world, but it's very much a high school story. You know, a lot of comedy, a lot of, like, hopefully you like these kids. I do. I love the actors. And so I like Driver's Ed. I'm very proud of it.
4: Well, and you did mention movies like The Breakfast Club. I remember Better Off Dead was another favorite movie of mine. I sort of got that same vibe. It seems like a familiar story, but with that new twist.
6: Well, I remember in The Breakfast Club, you had these kids and they're all, you know, they're in detention or something. No one knows each other, but they all go to high school together. And then by the time at the end of the story, they're all great friends because they had to spend time with each other. And they would have never spent that time with each other voluntarily, but they were kind of forced to. And by doing so, they realized things that they wouldn't have known. And that's what happens here is you get these four kids in a stolen vehicle and they just have a great adventure and they become great friends. And you would assume that they'd be friends for life after this one day together.
4: And that's the fun part, right? You get to go beyond the library like The Breakfast Club. You get all of North Carolina.
6: And North Carolina actually is a fun place to shoot in Chapel Hill and all that. We didn't actually get to Chapel Hill, but we tried.
4: And how was it reaching back to those high school years? You know, as you said, sort of familiar story, but things are very different. I love the scene with the cell phones and how they try to break free from their cell phones.
6: They do, because they had a stolen vehicle, they realize they're going to get tracked by the police or the authorities or something. So they make the very difficult decision to get rid of their cell phones. And it's probably the first time in their lives for these kids that they haven't had that thing in their hand, and it makes them have to do other things. You know, that's not entirely what the story's about, but it's one of those things that happens here is that, yeah, this generation is very much glued to their phones.
4: Talking about this generation, you've been able to work with some of the biggest names in Hollywood, Jim Carrey and Ben Stiller, but here you have a cast of young actors most Americans probably don't even know.
6: No, I don't think they do know him. You know, Sam Nivola is the lead, and he is in White Lotus, so you'll recognize him. But he's not exactly a household name yet, but he will be, and because he's a really good actor. And all four of the actors in our story are really good. I looked long and hard, and I like the fact that you don't know them. You don't have these preconceived notions. They're not the same kid who's in Euphoria or one of these other shows. Like these are relative unknowns, and so in my estimation, I hope it makes them a lot more believable, and you buy into their characters more.
4: But you also have a veteran in there, or a couple of them, but especially Molly Shannon, who do you just sort of stand back and let her do her thing?
6: Yes. Yeah, because Molly is just, she's a, you know, she's a comedic genius, and she plays Molly better than anyone I know. So yeah, whatever her instincts are, you let her run with it. And you know what? Kumail Nanjiani is a lot like that, too. And he's a lot more, he's very disciplined. He comes, he has, he knows all his lines. He has different ideas and he runs them by you and all that. So he's a real pro. Molly, from her Saturday Night Live days, I think is a little more improv. But the two of them are just so funny and they work so well off each other.
4: All right. So if people want to find Driver's Ed, what's the best way to find it right now?
6: Well, I'm told it's in select theaters, so I don't really know. I think it's just in the big cities, but it is on, it's on demand. Okay. You'll find it on the streaming platforms, on Amazon and all that.
4: Bobby Farrelly, the director of Driver's Ed, which is hitting select theaters and streaming now. Bobby, thanks so much for your time.
6: Thank you, Rory. Appreciate it.
4: Marking Memorial Day. Next time on The Weekend Dive, I'm Rory O'Neill.
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0: Biden's toll booth. I'm Jane Fergus, Fox News. No deal. The U.S. and Iran still squaring off as the Strait of Hormuz remains closed. Fox's Lucas Tomlinson is in Dubai with the latest.
1: Issues with the Strait of Hormuz continue. Here's President Trump's interview with Brett Baer explaining why opening the Strait of Hormuz remains a challenge.
2: To stop the Strait is very easy. All they have to do is say, we dropped a mine in the Strait someplace.
1: More than 1,500 ships remain stranded in the Persian Gulf, including those filled with oil and fertilizer. Today, a senior Iranian official posted new plans for the toll booth that ships who want to make the risky transit through the Strait of Hormuz have to do, saying, quote, the necessary fees will be collected for the specialized services provided under this mechanism. This route will remain closed to the operators of the so-called Freedom Project.
0: Officials claim the ceasefire remains in effect. President Trump returned from his trip to China, where trade was one of the top issues discussed. Fox's Alex Hogan has more from the White House.
3: Trump pointed new trade deals that China's made commitments like buying U.S. soybeans and Boeing aircraft, and Boeing now confirming to Fox an initial commitment of 200 aircraft. And China's Commerce Ministry said that the U.S. and China have agreed to expand agricultural trade. Supporters are praising President Trump's trip, while critics are already blasting this as a failure. China's foreign minister saying that they being the two leaders, have agreed to a new framework for the following future years that will not only acknowledge the very real differences that exist between these two countries, but also examine how to cooperate together, how to collaborate, especially as it pertains to trade. And also, this is a framework they say that is going to last for at least the next several years.
0: China's President Xi Jinping is set to visit the U.S. in September. America's listening to Fox News.
4: 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Live. Local. Breaking.
5: A new California Department of Justice report says overcrowding at immigration detention centers, including the Otay Mesa Detention Center, is raising serious safety concerns.